0: that America and Israel always have shared interests, when I think the reality is that we often have shared interests, but we don't always. And I don't think that makes me anti-Semitic, and I don't think it makes me anti-Israel. I just think it makes me honest.
1: Vance says the U.S.-Israel relationship is built on more than 70 years of shared values and mutual interest, but he argues that support for the alliance is too often reduced to slogans instead of honest and open discussion. White House Deputy Chief of Staff Stephen Miller says President Trump is moving to curb eligibility to birthright citizenship, signing two executive orders after the Supreme Court rejected an earlier attempt.
2: The idea that people come here pretending to be a tourist, pretending to be a visitor, saying they want to go to Disneyland, or they want to go visit a monument or go to a national park, but the real reason they're here is to have a child, to make that child an automatic citizen, leave our country, and then have a U.S. citizen child. It gives them access under this broken system to welfare benefits, ultimately to the voting booth, and all the other rights and privileges that belong solely to Americans. So that practice of birth tourism is, as of the signing of this order, hereby banned.
1: President Trump says he believes his latest actions will be constitutional. On Wall Street, the Dow down by 464 points, the Nasdaq dropped 15, the S&P lower by 13. This is SRN News.
3: Have you ever wondered if this loved one of yours is ever going to make a change for the better? Sometimes you think they are, and then, well, it goes back to the same old story. The same old drinking spree, the same old drugs, the same old swindling dishonesty at business, the same old whatever. Will they ever turn the corner? Perhaps we can get a lesson from winter wheat. It grows and is harvested in warm weather, but it is planted the previous fall. It grows and greens up, and then when the weather gets cold, it goes into a dormant stage for the winter. No apparent life, no apparent growth, no apparent much of anything. But it needs that winterization, so to speak, in order for it to produce. Perhaps that person you're concerned about is simply in that dormancy stage. But realize that hope is not lost. What they need is the warmth of Jesus. And that's what we want to do at SeedTimeAndHarvest.Country, help them to grow from the warmth of Jesus. This is Rod Bieber with Seed Time and Harvest.
1: More Christian leaders are warning churches against letting artificial intelligence replace the God-ordained call to preach the gospel.
4: While some pastors use artificial intelligence as a research tool and Christians turn to it for Bible study help, critics say it can never replace prayerful sermon preparation. They note that AI may mimic human conversations, but it cannot experience pain, grief, or joy. Christians believe Jesus Christ came to earth fully God and fully man, living, dying, and rising again, underscoring the unique value and dignity of every human life. I'm Bill Alexander.
1: Archaeologists in Jerusalem say they found the city's first ancient mold used to create Judean pillar figurines, small household objects from biblical-era Judah dating roughly 800 to 500 B.C. The clay mold was shaped to form only the figurine's face, with artisans later attaching the head by hand. This is SRN News. Oil prices are higher, and as a result, stocks finished lower. We hear more on today's market activity from correspondent Seth Soutel reporting from New York City.
5: Stocks slipped on Wall Street as oil prices rose and more company earnings reports rolled in. The S&P 500 fell 0.2% Thursday. The Dow fell 464 points. That's about 0.9%. The Nasdaq Composite slipped 0.1%. Warner Brothers Discovery rose 1.7% after reporting earnings that beat estimates. Honeywell Aerospace slumped 23% after its results came up short. The price of Brent crude rose nearly 4% to about $82.50 a barrel. Treasury yields moved higher in the bond market. The yield on the 10-year Treasury rose to 4.66%. Seth Soutel, New York.
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6: God's love for us is constant. It's Jeremiah 31, verse 3. Long ago, the Lord said to Israel, I have loved you, my people, with an everlasting love. With unfailing love, I have drawn you to myself. Encouragement for Life from Jeremiah 31, verse 3.

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1: This is The Voice of Prophecy.

A politician named Abraham Lincoln spent some hard years touring America, planting the seeds of a new idea, the abolition of slavery in a nation whose imperiled union needed protection. Imagine the effort, the drive it took to persuade a reluctant country to join him. Hello, I'm Fred Kinsey, and welcome to the Voice of Prophecy. You know, it's a little realized fact that the Emancipation Proclamation did not actually free all slaves in the United States, just those who were in the southern states. But you've probably never heard of Leonard Sweat either. But if America grudgingly admires political operatives, this tireless campaign worker from 150 years ago took a back seat to no one. He and like-minded friends arrived in Chicago in May of 1860 determined to do one thing only, and that was to sow seeds of influence for their chosen political candidate for president, a relative unknown named Abraham Lincoln. The new Republican Party that year had four ambitious men driving toward the White House. The clear front-runner was William H. Seward, with a resume as long as the Mississippi River. But there was also Salmon Chase, who was supposed to have Ohio's 46 votes in his pocket. And then there was Edward Bates, who had helped to frame the historic Missouri Constitution. Frankly, the rail splitter from Illinois was the least known of the four and had a reputation as an uncouth jokester, a man with more stories and anecdotes than gravitas. But Lincoln had two advantages. First, he was Illinois' favorite son, and the convention was in Chicago. And second, he had this amazing, tireless, indefatigable team of supporters who loved and promoted him. "No man ever worked as our boys did," Leonard Sweat finally claimed. "I did not that whole week I was there at the convention sleep 2 hours a night." That's the quote as told in the epic story Team of Rivals, The Political Genius of Abraham Lincoln by historian Doris Kearns Goodwin. It is truly one of the best non-religious books I have ever read. And she describes how, in the years leading up to the crucial 1860 vote which took America into the Civil War, Abe Lincoln spent months and years tirelessly working to achieve his goal. He wanted to lead America because he wanted to save her. He wanted to preserve the Union and hopefully destroy the scourge of slavery. So while other candidates took 6 months off and toured Europe or enjoyed vacations and downtime, Lincoln visited state after state, making speeches, getting to know people, having his remarks spread out like a slow wildfire via Pony Express from one territory to the other. Even if he could not win over a Seward supporter, he made sure that he was the delegate's second choice. He made friends, not enemies. He planted seeds of goodwill, dialoguing with influential people, writing brilliant articles and letters to the editor of major newspapers. His plan of being everyone's second choice bore stunning and brilliant fruit when the first ballot had him trailing frontrunner Seward by just 71.5 delegate votes. And after a second ballot in which many defections from Bates and Chase fell to him as well, he was just three down. On the third and decisive ballot, the unknown lawyer from the Prairie State captured the prize and the nomination. Now, my friend, how do we get from the shores of Galilee and the wheat fields of Farmer Jesus to a raucous convention hall in the Windy City? We've been studying in God's Word together these past few days from Mark 4 and Matthew 13 and telling the story about a farmer who diligently and tirelessly sows seeds in a field. He risks violence and opposition. Sometimes it's hot, other days rainy. He goes out to sow the seed when he feels good and also when he's tired. He plants seed in good soil and sometimes spends agonizing days in soil that he has already known will never bring a harvest. It's called the parable of the sower. Let me read it to you again from Matthew 13, beginning in verse 4. A farmer went out to sow his seed. As he was scattering the seed, some fell along the path, and the birds came and ate it up. Some fell on rocky places where it did not have much soil. It sprang up quickly because the soil was shallow, but when the sun came up, the plants were scorched, and they withered because they had no root. Other seed fell among thorns, which grew up and

0: choke the plants. Still other seed fell on good soil, where it produced a crop, 100, 60, and 30 times more than that was sown. Whoever has ears, let him hear. In this story, the farmer is Jesus. The seed is the gospel. I want for you to picture the intensity in the eyes of Jesus as he sows seeds. Try with me to understand his commitment to a harvest. Now, why? Why does this sower work so hard? The answer, to me, is simple. Because this is his field. I like how the Clear Word, which is a very loose paraphrase of the Bible, puts it in verse 3. A farmer is sowing seeds in his field. It's a beautiful reality that this is Jesus' lost world. He comes down here to sow and reap a harvest in the field that still belongs to him. He wants to reap and also reclaim. A bit later in the same Matthew 13 collection of stories, Jesus has another one. The kingdom of heaven, he said, is like a man who sowed good seed in his field. But while everyone was sleeping, his enemy came and sowed weeds among the wheat, and then went away. When the wheat sprouted and formed heads, then the weeds also appeared. So we can see that Jesus takes it very personally when Lucifer and his fallen demons and human collaborators come and plant weeds in the field. Why? Because this field belongs to Jesus. The world, all of it, belongs to the Lord. Let's notice in this wonderful story that as Jesus told such stories, some of his listeners had pathway hearts even right then. Believe me, the expression, been there, done that, was already an established cliche in Jerusalem. So what did Jesus do? He came at people from an unexpected angle. He told simple, charming country stories about farmers and fishermen and naughty boys who ran away from home. Some people had stony hearts, so Jesus taught them how to pray. He preached about the practical things they could do to recapture a simple faith in the Abba who loved them. Some of them had thorny hearts. Their lives were a frantic round of trouble and taxes. They had Roman enemies and next-door enemies. They were too busy milking cows and pulling oxen out of ditches to think about a new spiritual kingdom. So what did Jesus do about those thorns? He invited his friends to come apart and rest a while. He fed them supper so they wouldn't have to cook. He gave them the gift of a new kind of Sabbath, wonderfully liberated from senseless rules. And Jesus especially rejoiced to find good soil there in his field. Go back to Matthew 8, and there's a wonderful story where a Roman centurion comes to him and said, Jesus, please, I have a servant who's really sick. He's paralyzed and suffering terribly. Oh, no, Jesus said, I'll come and heal him. But the centurion shook his head. No need, he said. Jesus, I know all about your power. I know you're from God. I know you have the authority over this disease. I don't deserve to have the Son of God even come and stand under my roof. Listen, just say the word and I know your power will make my servant well. You can set him free. Long distance. And you know, Jesus just marveled at that faith. Here was a Gentile who believed. Here was a man who understood the compassion of heaven. A man who was primed to embrace the kingdom. Talk about good soil. And how it must have gladdened his heart to know that on this one day, at least his long trip from heaven to the earth, to go out in the rain and snow and sleet to sow seeds of truth, had just paid off. Now, friend, let's get very practical for a moment right here. Jesus was the perfect sower, and he had the perfect seed. And this world was his field. But the fact is, Jesus is now gone. Jesus has come out of the tomb and returned to his Father in heaven. So who should be sowing now? I think you know the answer to that question. That would be you, and that would be me. We need to be a fertile garden for ourselves and for others, and then we need to talk about our Father's business, sowing the seeds of the Christian faith. Jesus was effective because he was the seed. The message was himself. So you and I need to make the gospel us. We need to grow grace, love it, live it, bubble over with it, proclaim it, and share it. I mentioned yesterday a wonderful Christian book from the 19th century entitled Christ's Object Lessons, and this is a wonderful soundbite from that book. The teacher of sacred truth can impart only that which he himself knows by experience. The sower sowed his seed. Christ taught the truth because he was the truth. Friend, how the world hungers today for Christians who will simply know Jesus as their friend and then share that friendship. Not try to take over the world. Not try to commandeer the Supreme Court. Not try to dominate the personal lives of their neighbors. But to simply go into the field, which is Jesus' field, and plant seeds there. Friend, I can tell you that this is why the Voice of Prophecy is here. Literally thousands of quiet, humble, faithful, not famous Christians fund these 15-minute radio visits we enjoy here each Monday through Friday and on the weekends. Why do they do it? Why do we come before this microphone and invite you to explore with us? Because we're not going to let Lucifer have the field that is this earth. We were sent here to plant seeds of Jesus Christ with others, and we're going to do it. And we get letters and emails every single day of the week, 365 days a year, from the good soil that lies within the radio signal of this very station you've got on right now. Yes, there is some cement out there, and some thorns. I'm not naive enough to think that we don't ever have someone push the dial and let our gospel seeds get eaten up by the birds of apathy or materialism. But you're here with us at this very moment, listening, thinking, weighing. And who knows? You might be one of those miracle people who give Farmer Jesus a hundredfold harvest. Friend, that is certainly my prayer, and I'm convinced that it is Christ's desire as well.
1: Thank you, Fred. Speaking of prayer, this is Thursday, our worldwide prayer circle day. 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While we're studying this great story that Jesus told, we want to offer you a book by David Smith called Parables for a New Millennium. 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This is Connie Jeffrey reminding you that God really does love you.
0: Would you like to live forever? Aubrey de Grey of Cambridge University thinks it will soon be possible to extend human lives to at least 1,000 years. Dr. de Grey is convinced that recent developments have uncovered the key to reversing the effects of aging. All you have to do to extend your life indefinitely is to go in for a rejuvenation treatment once a decade or so. Well, I'm a bit skeptical. I think the folks at Cambridge might have a few more kinks to work out than they realize. And besides, I'm not sure I'd like to live forever on this earth with all the stress and troubles. I know someone who has a better plan. I'm staking my hope for eternal life on the words of Jesus, found in the Bible's most familiar verse, "For God so loved the world that he gave his only begotten Son, that whosoever believeth in him should not perish, but have everlasting life." So, Aubrey, I agree that it's possible to extend our lives for a long time. I just don't think you're barking up the right tree with your scientific research. The tree you need is the one on Calvary. For the Voice of Prophecy and the Seventh-day Adventist Church, this is Fred Kinsey.

0: If you want to know whether or not you're really in love, give it the test of time.
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0: Infatuation is the name we give to that first bright burst of attraction between two people. It sets our pulses racing, and it makes us think of clouds and fireworks and stories that end in happily ever after. And there's no doubt that infatuation looks and feels very much like love. The only problem is, it doesn't last. How then can we distinguish real love from temporary attraction? There's only one answer to that question. It takes time. Measure your motivations carefully. Give your emotions a chance to evolve and oscillate. If your love is real, it can handle the weight, and your relationship will be all the stronger for the seasoning of an unhurried foundation.
1: For more information, visit drdobsonminute.org.

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3: There are over 200 million rabbits in Australia today. That's more than 10 times the number of people that live here. Now, that sounds like a lot of rabbits, but it's only a fraction of the population 100 years ago when there were 10 billion rabbits across the country. And this rabbit-proof fence, the longest unbroken fence in the world, was proposed to stop rabbits getting into Western Australia from the eastern states. The idea was a crazy attempt at control on a national scale. It seems ludicrous now to attempt to build a fence across an entire nation to keep out rabbits that can both jump very high and burrow underground. But the attempt was made, and lots of money was wasted doing it. Similar unwise decisions were made to control the futures of Aboriginal children of mixed descent. Many of us are familiar with the story of the rabbit-proof fence, the epic walk that was told in a book and a movie of the same name. We generally think of it as a tragic story that illustrates the consequences of government policy that went wrong and created what Australia now refers to as the stolen generation. You may have seen the movie, but the story is much more than the movie screenplay. This is a story about the hope in the hearts of children. This true story illustrates what can be achieved when we hold on to hope and refuse to lose our dreams to intimidation. The epic journey made by three young girls in 1931 challenges us today to wonder what we could achieve if we dared to hold on to hope and had the faith to step out into the unknown. Come and walk with me along the rabbit-proof fence.

It was the turn of the century. The 1900s had arrived. The end of the Victorian era and the beginning of the Edwardian era. It was an exciting time. The period featured many innovations. The first transatlantic wireless signals were sent by Marconi, and the Wright brothers flew for the first time. The largest ship in the world, RMS Olympic, had sailed on its maiden voyage, and her sister ship, RMS Titanic, was soon to follow. Automobiles were now common, and the South Pole was reached for the first time by Roald Amundsen. In Australia, this spirit of progress and achievement was tarnished by a massive problem: rabbits. Billions of them. They arrived in Australia with the first fleet in 1788 and became a widespread pest after 24 wild rabbits were released for hunting by an English farmer, Thomas Austin, on his property here at Barwon Park near Geelong, Victoria, in 1859. The rabbits quickly spread through the newly cleared farmland and began to migrate across Australia at a rate of 120 kilometres a year, reproducing at a rate of 18 to 30 per single female rabbit per year. Their numbers exploded. Farmers used poison and traps in an effort to exert some control, and bounties were offered to professional rabbiters. But despite these efforts, the rabbits continued to flourish in plague proportions and were costing the nation millions of dollars in damage to crops and pastures. In 1901, a royal commission addressed the rabbit question, determining that in this age of scientific advancement, it must be possible to find a solution. They decided that a fence should be constructed right across the country to divide pastoral land from the dry bushlands. The first rabbit-proof fence is Australia's equivalent of the Great Wall of China, traversing the vast dusty plains of Western Australia from the Southern Ocean at Starvation Boat Harbour to 80 Mile Beach north of Port Hedland, more than 1,800 kilometres. It was the longest fence in the world and cut Australia into two pieces. At times, more than 400 men and 300 camels, horses and donkeys were engaged in constructing the fence. They worked against bushfires, droughts, floods and cyclones. Fire would burn the wooden posts in places, netting beneath the ground would be eaten through, or sections of the fence were buried by sand drifts. So the government employed boundary riders to maintain the fence. Boundary riders worked the fence in pairs, patrolling up and down a stretch of more than 200 kilometres and worked on repairing sections of the fence damaged by fire, flood or animals. And the boundary riders also formed relationships with Aboriginal women. Children from these relationships were called half-castes. The government, believing it was acting in the best interests of these children, unwisely decided to remove them forcibly if necessary from the Aboriginal families and culture and sent them to institutions to be raised and educated as Europeans and to eradicate their Aboriginal identity and culture. This forced removal caused great trauma and distress to the children and their families. These children became known as the Stolen Generation. By 1927, following wartime shortages and labour supplies, the fence was in disrepair. In 1930, there were calls for it to be torn down. It was then that this broken fence, symbol of a society that felt its scientific and industrial progress could bring order and control to the wilderness of nature, became the scene for an amazing act of defiance and hope, and one of the longest walks in the history of the Outback.
Jigalong was established in 1907 as a maintenance and ration store for workmen working on the rabbit-proof fence. The store also distributed food, rations, clothing, tobacco and blankets to the Madu people who came in from the Western Desert. With a rich history and culture going back many years, the Madu were one of the last indigenous populations to come into contact with Europeans. In 1917, Molly Craig was born here at Jigalong. Molly's mother was Madu. Her father was an Englishman who was an inspector of the rabbit-proof fence. Her father named her Molly after his sister. Molly's half-sister Daisy was born in 1923. In 1931, the government forcibly removed the two girls and their cousin Gracie from their families. Molly was 14, Gracie 11, and Daisy was only 8 years old. The girls were taken by car and then by train to Port Hedland further north. There they were put on the MV Kulinda, a ship bound for Fremantle. The journey by sea would take them 5 days. After landing in Fremantle, the girls were fascinated and bewildered by the busy city with its cars, trams, and crowds of people. It was such a contrast to their desert home and surroundings. They remember stopping here at Mogamba and the matron coming inside this hotel and then bringing them sandwiches and lemonade. The next stop, Moore River Settlement. This is the site of the Moore River Settlement. Today it's in ruins, but when it was opened in 1918, 1 year after Molly was born, it was designed by the West Australian government to be a small, self-supporting farming settlement for about 200 Aboriginal people with a school and a health clinic. But the land wasn't good for farming. And so in the 1920s, its purpose was shifted. Residents were usually brought here against their will, as the camp attempted to be an orphanage, creche, relief depot, and home for old persons and unmarried mothers and the unwell, without being adequately staffed or funded to provide any decent services at all. Many Aboriginal children of mixed descent, then called half castes, were brought here usually against their will as well. Moore River Settlement was under the control of Mr. Neville, the West Australian protector of Aborigines. He had the power to remove any half-caste child from their family from anywhere within the state. Molly, Gracie and Daisy arrived here on the 1st of August 1931 after travelling more than a week and over 1,600 kilometres. Forced to sleep indoors and follow a strict daily schedule was foreign to the girls, who were accustomed to a life of freedom in the great open spaces of the outback. They were restless. They longed for the red sand of the desert, the starry sky at night, the warmth of the campfire, and the security of their family. They longed for home. The three girls spent only 2 nights in the cramped conditions at Moore River before Molly decided that she was going home. And so with hope in their hearts and a deep longing for their family and land, the girls set out on an epic 1,600 kilometre journey along the rabbit-proof fence. They were going home. The first night after their escape, the girls dug into an empty rabbit burrow and slept dry and warm, surrounded by, ironically, rabbits. In the morning, they woke to rabbits jumping all around them, but they had no matches, so couldn't cook any to eat. On their second day, they were given a box of matches by two Madu stockmen they met, so were able to catch and cook rabbits for their dinner. On the third day, the girls were walking in the rain, tired, cold and hungry. They'd left their coats behind so that they could walk faster. They heard chickens and stumbled into the yard of a homestead. Molly sent Gracie and Daisy up to the house to
to ask for food. The farmer's wife, Mrs. Flanagan, invited them inside, but the girls were scared, so she assured them that she wouldn't report them. She gave them a meal of sandwiches with thick slices of mutton and tomato chutney, big slices of fruitcake, and sweet milky tea. Mrs. Flanagan wanted to know where the girls planned to go. Molly owned up to a plan to walk the rabbit-proof fence. It was then that Molly learned that they were walking in the wrong direction. Mrs. Flanagan gave them directions to the fence. Then she packed bags with flour, sugar, salt, tea leaves, fruitcake, half a leg of mutton, bread, matches, and billy tins for cooking. She also gave them warm army coats before sending the girls on their way. After the girls left with their supplies, she sent a message via the telephone exchange that she had seen the girls as she was worried that they might die walking alone in the desert. Many more farmhouses and stockmen showed kindness to the girls like Mrs. Flanagan. The girls also hunted small animals and found drinking water. They survived the long walk due to the bushcraft skills taught to them by their mothers, aunties and uncles, and the kindness of strangers that they met along the way. On average, the girls had to walk about 30 kilometres each day. After walking 800 kilometres from more of a settlement, they finally reached the rabbit-proof fence. Now, let's put that 800 kilometres into context. It's further than the distance between Newcastle and Brisbane on the east coast of Australia. It's about the distance that you might drive on the Hume Highway between Melbourne and the outskirts of Sydney. It's longer than the distance between New York City in America and Quebec City in Canada. And when the girls reached the rabbit-proof fence, they were only halfway along the journey. Scratches on their legs from the sharp bush became infected. So Molly and Gracie took turns in carrying Daisy. And Molly sometimes helped Gracie as well. They were cold, hungry, and exhausted. But their longing for home and the hope in their hearts drove them on. The girls were being pursued by the police under instructions from Mr. Neville. Each day that the police spent looking for the girls was

charged as a service fee to Mr. Neville's office. As the girls got further north, the costs of the chase were mounting. The local newspapers kept up a commentary on the failure to locate the girls, causing Mr. Neville great embarrassment. The girls walked on, largely oblivious to the fuss they were causing. Molly was focused on the goal of getting home and was very careful to hide when necessary and to only approach those people she felt she could trust. At one point, the three girls hid up a tree to avoid being seen by a small plane flying low to search for them. The girls had barely enough to eat and grew thin and weak. A few weeks away from Jigalong, Gracie was told by a stockman that her mother had moved to another station. So Gracie left Molly and Daisy to catch a train to try to find her mother. Gracie wasn't successful as the authorities found her and returned her to Moore River. After 9 weeks of walking 1,600 kilometres, Molly and Daisy finally arrived in Jigalong and were reunited with their families. Their journey was the equivalent of walking from one end of New Zealand to the other. The day after Molly and Daisy were reunited with their families here in Jigalong, everyone moved camp deep into the bush. Official records contained correspondence that the girls were occasionally sighted, but basically they went into hiding with their families for many years. 4 years after Molly, Gracie and Daisy escaped, the Moseley Royal Commission visited Moore River Settlement and were horrified by the dirty, cramped conditions here. The Royal Commission recommended that the Moore River Settlement be closed and that Mr. Neville, the protector of Aborigines in Western Australia, be sacked. But Mr. Neville continued to blame his problems on the lack of money provided by the government, and he remained in his position until he retired. The Moore River Settlement remained open. 9 years after their escape, Molly was taken to Moore River again after surgery for appendicitis. Now a married woman with two young daughters, Molly spent 12 months at Moore River before deciding to leave. She made the walk back to Jigalong a second time, carrying her 18-month-old baby all the way. Molly's older daughter, Doris, had to remain. Doris was educated here at Moore River and became a nurse. She didn't see her mother until she was an adult. Molly's youngest daughter was taken from her when the girl was 4 years old. She was told she was an orphan and was adopted. Molly never saw her baby girl again. And what about Daisy? Well, she hid in the desert with her family until she was an adult. Following the trauma of her early years, Daisy found peace in the promises of the Bible, accepted Jesus, and became a Christian. Then she worked as a housemaid in various stations in the district. She married and had four children. After her husband died, she wanted her children to have a Christian education and so moved here to Karralundi Mission and School. Her children attended the school here, finally able to freely attend an independent school for Aboriginal children. Daisy worked as a cook and housekeeper and was active in the church community. When she retired, Daisy returned to Jigalong and moved into a house next to Molly. Today, Jigalong is an Aboriginal community. The land was returned to the Madu people in 1974. It has a community school, shops, and a medical clinic. The construction of the rabbit-proof fence is typical of a European concept of ownership, laying out a boundary, marking one's territory, pegging out a corner or staking a claim. This is so very different from an Aboriginal concept of ownership. The fences that are influential in Aboriginal communities are social and cultural, seen in the light of relationships, social obligations,
and sacred places.

0: Is. The story of Molly, Gracie, and Daisy's epic walk illustrates the importance of hope, the power of relationships, and the meaning of home. Molly's home and family were so vitally important to her that she held on to her dream of going home with hope and determination, refusing to be intimidated by those who wanted to control her future. Sadly, throughout history, unscrupulous leaders have subjugated and uprooted innocent people and defenseless nations in an attempt to control them. But it doesn't necessarily mean the end. There is still hope. For example, in the Bible, Jeremiah chapter 29 is a letter to a community in exile. They'd been uprooted and taken from their homes. They were in a strange land, a foreign land. The letter carries an encouraging message about holding on to hope and refusing to be intimidated by those abusing their power. In the letter, God speaks through the prophet Jeremiah to exiles living in Babylon almost 600 years before Jesus' birth. The recipients of the letter had just lived through a horror similar to that experienced by many indigenous families during the time when their children were forcibly removed and placed in state institutions. Nebuchadnezzar's Babylonian army had just invaded Judah, capturing thousands of people, taking them from their homes and deporting them to Babylon. This letter was written to people in incredible pain, more than most of us will ever experience. They were mourning death, their children had been stolen, they were experiencing a forced move and a transition to a strange land and a foreign culture. And yet into that tragic situation, God can still speak words of hope. Listen, here's God's promise to people who feel they're in a hopeless situation. Here's what he says to the dispossessed and downtrodden in Jeremiah chapter 29, verses 10 and 11. I will visit you and perform my good word towards you and cause you to return to this place. For I know the thoughts that I think toward you, says the Lord, thoughts of peace and not of evil, to give you a future and a hope. God has a special message for those who have been dispossessed. He has a special message for those who have been uprooted from their homes and taken to a strange land, a foreign land. And the message is, no matter what has happened in the past, no matter how dark the situation may seem to you, God is in control. You have not been forgotten. God cares about every intricate detail in your life. God has a plan for your life. He will bring you peace and give you a future that is filled with hope. But that's not all. Listen as we read further in Jeremiah chapter 29. Then you will call upon me and go and pray to me, and I will listen to you. And you will seek me and find me when you search for me with all your heart. I will be found by you, says the Lord, and I will bring you back from your captivity. What a wonderful promise from God. He promises to bring us back from captivity. You may be held captive by fear, loss, substance abuse, guilt, or a broken relationship. God is saying, trust me, I have everything under control. The situation may not be good, but I know what I'm doing. I have your best interest in mind. I will bring you back. God promises hope to any community that has lost almost everything. He promises hope to every individual who has experienced loss. And it was this hope that Molly and Daisy found. It was this hope that took them home and gave them peace in later life. They discovered that they had not been forgotten and that God did have a plan for their lives. They accepted Jesus as their Savior and found true peace and hope for the future. Hope for this life and beyond. If you are facing challenges in your life and would like to find peace today and hope for the future, I'd like to tell you about the free gift we have for all our viewers today. It's an inspiring booklet called Seeing Through God's Eyes. This book shares the secret of finding true happiness in our lives. It shows us a way to deal with the challenges we face in everyday life and how to find peace and hope. This book is our gift to you and is absolutely free. There is no cost or obligation. So please don't miss this wonderful opportunity to receive the gift we have for you today. Here's the information you need.
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0: If you've been held captive by fear, loss, substance abuse or a broken relationship and would like to experience this peace and hope, why not ask for it right now as we pray? Dear Heavenly Father, the story of Molly, Gracie and Daisy is both heartbreaking and inspiring. We thank you for being a God of love who cares for each one of us. It's reassuring to know that you have a good plan for our lives. We are grateful that whatever difficulty and challenge we may be facing, you are working good in all of it. And so today, we step forward in faith and hope, trusting you in all things and seeking to cooperate fully with your plans for us. Thank you for giving us peace for today and hope for tomorrow. In Jesus' name we pray.

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3: God's love for us is constant. It's Jeremiah 31, verse 3. Long ago, the Lord said to Israel, I have loved you, my people, with an everlasting love. With unfailing love, I have drawn you to myself. Encouragement for life from Jeremiah 31, verse 3.

Israel in this growing conflict. So you already understand Islam strikes from the south, Christianity, papal-led Christianity strikes back from the north, and there are three conflicts. The appointed time, which was the Ottomans, the former, the first one is the Crusades, and the latter one is the time of the end. And we're in the third one. Now, what's the role of Israel in this? Well, in Daniel 11, during the time of the end, Israel is mentioned in verses 41 and 45. It's called the Glorious Land, or Israel. We're going to look at Old and New Testament information, and I'm going to be showing you that there is a geopolitical and a religious aspect to this. A place and a people. Geopolitical place, religious people. Now, Jesus in Matthew 24 was, I think, using Daniel 11 as his outline for Matthew 24. He talks about the place Jerusalem, the land, and then he talks about a global people. Let's take a look. Therefore, when you see the abomination of desolation spoken of by Daniel the prophet standing in the holy place, whoever reads, let him understand, then let those who are in Judea flee to the mountains. He was talking about Daniel 9:27, in that case, where it had the fall of Jerusalem. Literally happened in 70 AD. But then he goes on and talks about, for then there will be great tribulation, such as not been since the beginning of the world until this time, known or ever shall be. And unless those days were shortened, no flesh would be saved. But for the elect's sake, those days will be shortened. Now he's talking about his people caught in the middle, not the place. So Jesus seems to be doing a place and a people. Now let's look at what it says in Daniel 11:41. He, the king of the north, shall also enter the glorious land, and many countries shall be overthrown. So many countries are going to be overthrown in the third and final conflict. It's not going to be a little conflict. And the king of the north will enter the land of Israel. It doesn't say if this is a rescue mission or to overthrow Israel. It just doesn't tell us. My suspicion is that it is more of a rescue mission, because Israel is in a pretty challenging neighborhood and they could easily need some help. Then in verse 45, and he shall plant the tents of his palace between the seas and the glorious holy mountain. Now it depends on how you translate this in the Hebrew, what it means. Between the seas and the glorious holy mountain. So the king of the north is going to set up a temporary headquarters between the seas and the glorious holy mountain. Well, if you translate the Hebrew as between the Mediterranean and the Dead Sea, between the seas, that way, you'd be at the Temple Mount, the glorious holy mountain. However, in Hebrew, the word seas, plural, can mean the Great Sea, meaning the Mediterranean, which means that way, it's somewhere between the Mediterranean and the Temple Mount. So I'm just here to tell you, I believe the King of the North will be setting up his headquarters in or near Jerusalem. It covers it either way on the Hebrew. And since I can't guarantee you which is the best Hebrew, I've got really good Hebrew scholars that don't agree, I'm going with in or near Jerusalem. Covers it both ways. That's what we know for sure from the text, that Israel is in some kind of trouble. But if you take a look at the world, Israel is in trouble. They're winning the physical battle in Gaza with Hamas, but they're losing the global PR war. And there's a lot of people turning against Israel all over the world. So they could easily be in trouble. But what we do know, the king of the north sets up a headquarters in or near Jerusalem. Now, Daniel's not the only place that talks about Israel. And the Bible is consistent, so we'll go look at some other parts of the Bible to get a fuller understanding of what's going to happen to Israel. Revelation 7.

7 and 14 talk about Israel. Here we go. And I heard the number of those who were sealed, 144,000 of all the tribes of the children of Israel were sealed. Of the tribe of Judah, 12,000 were sealed. Of the tribe of Reuben, 12,000 were sealed. Of the tribe of Gad, 12,000 were sealed. Of the tribe of Asher, 12,000 were sealed. Of the tribe of Naphtali, 12,000 were sealed. Of the tribe of Manasseh, 12,000 were sealed. Of the tribe of Simeon, 12,000 were sealed. Of the tribe of Levi, 12,000 were sealed. Of the tribe of Issachar, 12,000 were sealed. Of the tribe of Zebulun, 12,000 were sealed. Of the tribe of Joseph, 12,000 were sealed. Of the tribe of Benjamin, 12,000 were sealed. 12 tribes times 12,000 gives you 144,000, which is what is in Revelation 14. Then I looked, and behold, a lamb standing on Mount Zion, and with him 144,000, having his father's name written on their foreheads. No one can learn that song except the 144,000 who were redeemed from the earth. These are the ones who were not defiled with women, for they are virgins. These are the ones who follow the Lamb wherever he goes. These were redeemed from among men, being first fruits to God and to the Lamb, and in their mouth was found no deceit, for they are without fault before the throne of God. Boy, if you've never even messed up and spoken something that wasn't true, you're a pretty impressive person, right? But these are the 144,000, but we have some problems. First off, there's missing or duplicated tribes. What do I mean by that? Let's go to Genesis 49. You have the birth order of the 12 sons of Jacob, or Israel. Now, there are two prophetic listings. One is in Ezekiel, and one is in Revelation. Ezekiel 48. Levi's gone, Manasseh gets his spot, Joseph is gone, Ephraim gets his spot. So what has happened is Joseph's two sons are now listed as full tribes instead of a half tribe. Still have 12 tribes. But then there's another listing that was in Revelation 7. You remember exactly which tribes are in that list, right? I read it. Here you go. Manasseh can't have Levi's spot because Levi's back. Dan is gone, Manasseh gets that spot. Ephraim is gone, Joseph is back. We got a problem. If these are actually literal tribes, God's got a problem. But here's why I don't think there's a problem. Do any of you believe that Jesus is actually a bloody lamb on the throne in heaven? You know, four hoofs, matted, bloody bud cake fur. You don't believe that, right? You believe, as I do, that when it talks about a lamb that was slain, we're talking about Jesus on the throne, right? So if you pay attention in Revelation, there are lots and lots of symbols. So you always have to be alert that we could have some symbols going here. Let's take a look at another issue. There's an even 12,000, regardless of the size of the tribes. Some tribes are very large, some tribes are very small. But hey, you better hope you're in a small tribe because you got a much better chance of getting into this special group. But God doesn't typically work in those ways. And sorry, ladies, they're all male virgins. I said that one night, and a lady said, but it said there's no deceit found on his lips. I've never met him yet. She's right. There's nobody without sin except for one. Jesus is the only person that has ever lived that matches the description. And there's not technically 144,000 of him. There's only one. But there's a way to make it work. Let's take a look. In Revelation chapter 1, it says, the revelation of Jesus Christ, which God gave him to show his servants, things which must shortly take place, and he sent and signified it by his angel to his servant John.
So yeah, he signified it. He

put it in symbolic form. All right? So don't be surprised with these symbols. Let's take a look now at the rest of the New Testament, what it's saying about Israel. Then we're going to come back to Revelation and Daniel. Galatians 3. For you are all sons of God through faith in Christ Jesus. For as many of you as were baptized into Christ have put on Christ. There is neither Jew nor Greek, there's neither slave nor free, there's neither male nor female, for you are all one in Christ Jesus. So ladies, you still have a shot at it. She said so. We are all one in Christ. And if you are Christ, then you are Abraham's seed and heirs according to the promise. Doesn't matter if you're free or slave, male or female, Jew or Gentile, you can be a part of Abraham's family. Romans 9, 6 through 8. But it is not that the word of God has taken no effect, for they are not all Israel who are of Israel, nor are they all children, because they are the seed of Abraham. But in Isaac your seed shall be called. That is, those who are the children of the flesh, these are not the children of God, but the children of the promise are counted as the seed. It's not about the children of the flesh. So in other words, it's not your genetics that count. It's your faith that counts. Romans 10, 12. For there is no distinction between Jew and Greek, for the same Lord over all is rich to all who call upon him. No difference between a Jew and a Gentile as far as God's plan and salvation are working. Romans 11. I say then, if they, Israel, stumble that they should fall? Certainly not. But through their fall, to provoke them to jealousy, salvation has come to the Gentiles. Now, if their fall is riches for the world and their failure riches for the Gentiles, how much more their fullness? For I speak to you, Gentiles, I magnify my ministry, if by any means I may provoke to jealousy those who are of my flesh and save some of them. Whoa, whoa. How many Israelites of his flesh, genetic Jewish Israelites, is he hoping to save? He'd like all of them, but he's realistically saying he wants some of them, right? Keep that in mind. If the root is holy, so are the branches. And if some of the branches were broken off, and you being a wild olive tree were grafted in among them, and with them became a partaker of the root and fatness of the olive tree, do not boast against the branches, but if you do boast, remember that you do not support the root, but the root supports you. You will say then, branches were broken off that I might be grafted in. Well said, because of unbelief, they were broken off, and you stand by faith. Do not be haughty, but fear, for if God did not spare the natural branches, he may not spare you either. Therefore, consider the goodness and severity of God. On those who fell, severity, but towards you, goodness, if you continue in his goodness. Otherwise, you also will be cut off, and they also, if they do not continue in unbelief, will be grafted in. For God is able to graft them in again. For if you were cut out of an olive tree, which is wild by nature, and were grafted contrary to nature into a cultivated olive tree, how much more will these who are natural branches be grafted into their own olive tree? That blindness in part has happened to Israel until the fullness of the Gentiles has come in, and so all Israel will be saved. First he said some, now he said all. What's going on? Well, I get to be an olive tree to illustrate this. I only have two branches, but, you know, there are several here. When Jesus comes to this earth, do all the genetic people of Israel have faith in him as their Savior? No. Some of those branches, without faith, are cut off and they land on the ground. Do some of the Israelites have faith in Jesus? Yes. They stay in. But then, some Gentiles have faith in Jesus. They get grafted in. And this branch is doing really good. It's producing fruit. And there's some branches on the ground that were cut off from that spot. And they're going, hey, that Gentile has got my spot. But God's blessing them. They're bearing fruit. I'm withering. Maybe I should have faith in Jesus. And they accept Jesus, they get grafted in, and they do really well because they're a natural fit. All right?
And so

You've got Jewish branches. You've got Gentile branches. But there are still some Jewish branches on the ground. There are still some Gentile branches on the wild olive tree. But everybody connected to the tree, Jew and Gentile, is saved. Thus, all Israel, his Israel of faith, Jew and Gentile, is saved. But only some of the genetic branches. It's only once the Gentiles are in that he says all Israel is saved. Now, let's go back to Revelation. It says exactly the same thing. Watch. I heard the number of those who were sealed. Notice he didn't

As soon as that was done, he says, after these things I looked, and behold, a great multitude which no one could number. Jews? No. Of all nations, tribes, peoples, and tongues, standing before the throne and before the Lamb, clothed with white robes. 7:14 says they were washed in the blood of the Lamb, with palm branches in their hands. So, God's Israel in Romans 11, Jew and Gentile are part of the olive tree. In Revelation 7:14, God's Israel, when he sees what the symbolic number is about, it's people from every nation that have been washed in the blood of the Lamb. It's the same thing. Now, let's go back to Deuteronomy when the nation of Israel is formed. And we're going to find some very interesting pieces here. Now, it shall come to pass, if you diligently obey the voice of the Lord your God, to observe carefully all his commandments, which I command you today, that the Lord your God will set you high above all the nations of the earth. And all these blessings shall come upon you and overtake you because you obey the voice of the Lord your God. So Israel, genetic Israel, was going to be obedient. They would be overcome with blessings. No matter how fast they ran, the blessings would catch up to them and get them anyway. I just love that imagery. You just can't get away from the blessings if you're obedient to God. Ultimately, that will be true in eternity. Then we have the word but. But it shall come to pass, if you do not obey the voice of the Lord your God to observe carefully all his commandments and all the statutes which I command you today, that all these curses will come upon you and overtake you. So whose choice was it whether the Israelites got the blessings or the curses? It was their choice. You have a choice too if you're going to spend eternity with God or not. It's going to be your choice. You got the deciding vote. Satan wants to destroy you. Jesus wants to save you. You get to decide. They got to decide. They made some bad choices. Now, so, I want you to notice, some people say, prophecy is history written in advance. God laid down two tracks. He promised blessings or curses. It's now up to us. That's conditional prophecy. It's going to decide on how we choose. But can God say he's going to save or destroy a place and not do it? Especially when we're talking about Israel. Let's take a look at Jeremiah 18. O house of Israel, can I not do with you as this potter, says the Lord? Look, as the clay is in the potter's hand, so you are in my hand, O house of Israel. We're talking about Israel, correct? It says so. The instant I speak concerning a nation and concerning a kingdom to pluck up and to pull down and to destroy it, if that nation against whom I have spoken turns from its evil, I will relent from the disaster that I thought to bring upon it. So if God says he's going to destroy a place, he predicts its destruction, and they repent, he won't destroy it. Man, I'm really grateful for that characteristic of God because I'm a sinner. And because God has that characteristic, if I confess my sins and repent, I can still be saved, right? Same with you. And the instant I speak concerning a nation and concerning a kingdom, to build and to plant it, if it does evil in my sight so that it does not obey my voice, then I will relent concerning the good which I said I would benefit it. Now, I want you to understand, in Jeremiah chapter 1, God sent a prophecy through Jeremiah that the Babylonians were going to invade and overthrow Israel from the north. So the prediction is already there that Israel is to be destroyed. But in chapter 18, he's saying, guys, if you would repent, you don't need to be destroyed. And don't count on all those blessings that you were promised. They would say, the house of the Lord, the temple of the Lord, God will never let the temple be destroyed. Jeremiah is saying, don't count on that, because if you're not obedient, you're going to get the curses. And even though they said God would never allow the temple to be destroyed, you know it was. Could God say he would destroy a place and not do it? Remember Jonah?

Jonah was a prophet of God. And God told Jonah, I want you to go to Nineveh and tell them that I'm going to destroy that place in 40 days. And Jonah goes, good. Please do destroy that place, but I'm not going to give the warning. I'm not going to go give the prediction. There's a reason Jonah would have felt that way. The people of Nineveh were really cruel. They would conquer a city, which could include a Israelite city, and they would take a spear and set it at the outside the city gate, and they put it in the ground with a point up, and then they'd take several different leaders, pick them up, and stack them on the spear with everybody watching. These are your family members that you're watching turned into a human shish kebab. And you have to stand there and watch them die as they're stacked on that spear. And it might not be very quick. That was one way they did it. Another way was they just take the heads off of every so many people, stack them by the gate. And so as you walk in and out of the gate, there's that stack of heads reminding you that cooperate with the leaders of Nineveh or else. So when Jonah gets the message, go tell them they're going to be destroyed. He says, okay, Lord, do it, but I'm not going. So he goes down to the shore of the Mediterranean. He gets in a ship. He's going the other way. He's leaving the area. He goes down and hides under the deck so God can't see him. Remember what Deuteronomy said? If you're not obedient, the curses will catch up to you. Didn't say you could hide under the deck and get away with it. And so he goes down there and ship heads out, hits the worst storm they've ever had. And they start praying to their gods and they find Jonah asleep down under the decks. Get up and pray to your God. And he basically says it wouldn't do any good. Why not? My God told me to go to Nineveh. I'm going the other way. Your God talks to you? Yeah, he's not like your dumb idols. My God talks to me. He told you to do something and you're not doing it? Yeah, just throw me overboard. It'll solve your problem. They said no. They threw everything else overboard. They were nicer than Jonah. It's bad when God's people aren't the nice people around. And the storm's just getting worse. Jonah said, I told you. Jonah wasn't even nice enough to just jump over. He makes them throw him over. And so somebody grabs his feet and somebody grabs his arm. And they throw him over. He lands out in the water. Big fish goes, he's gone, and the storm stops. And can you just see these pagan sailors standing along the railing? Do not mess with Jonah's God. Jonah is in the belly of a big fish. I don't know if it was whale or fish. It says fish. I don't care what it was. If you're in the belly of it, have you thought about what would be there? Been around somebody who vomited? You've got stomach acids. If you open your eyes down there, it's bad news. You're not going to see anything anyway. It's really dark. You talk about a bad hair day? His hair in 3 days is going to start digesting. His clothes are going to be really nasty. His skin's going to be really blotchy. And he starts praying. I'm sure he's praying like he's never prayed before in his life. And at one point he says, Lord, how long will I be here forever? I would assume the first few minutes seemed like forever. But eventually he says, Lord, if you got me out of here, I'd go to Nineveh. God sends a fish to shore, spits him out. He washes off as good as he can, and he goes straight to Nineveh. He didn't want any more problems. He gets to Nineveh, hits the city. It says it's a 3-day walk across town. And he starts yelling, 40 days, 39 days, God's going to destroy you. You're going to be turned to toast. He's zigzagging back and forth somewhere along the line. Somebody probably said, Jonah, what happened to you? You look kind of funny. Yeah, I disobeyed God, and he had me in the belly of a big fish for 3 days, 27 days, and you're toast. And from the king all the way to the slaves, everyone in the whole city repented and asked God to forgive them. At the end of 40 days, Jonah walks up on a hill and he sits down
the sun's coming up. Okay, Lord, burn them. Lord, you said 40 days. I gave the warning. It's been 40 days. Burn them. The sun's getting hotter. Jonah is getting hotter, both temperature and anger. God, burn them. And all of a sudden, a little plant grows up, gives him shade. Folks, if a plant can grow up in a few moments and give you shade, should that get your attention? Thank you, Lord, for the shade. Now burn them. Plant falls over. Lord, it's no fair. You let that worm, there's a worm right down there. You let that worm cut down that plant. And God says, Jonah, what is wrong with you? You care more about a plant than you do a whole city full of people. Can you imagine a pastor or an evangelist that goes into a city, everybody's converted, and he's mad at God about that? At the end of the book of Jonah, what we know is the city repented, but we're not sure about Jonah, except for two things. Number one, the book of Jonah was written by Jonah. You wouldn't write a book like that about yourself if you weren't converted. He sure wasn't trying to make himself look good. But number two, in 2014, fairly recent, the tomb of Jonah was destroyed by the Islamic State in Nineveh. Did you catch that? Jonah spent the rest of his life ministering to the people of Nineveh. And they didn't fall back into sin until after Jonah died. Jonah was saved too. But I'm telling you that story to show that not everything God said is guaranteed in the sense that there is conditional prophecy. It depends on how we respond to it. Remember it said in Jeremiah 18, he can change depending on us. Now, Matthew 18 and Daniel 9, Jesus is now talking. And, well, Peter comes to Jesus and said, Lord, how often shall my brother sin against me and I forgive him? Up to seven times? Peter thought he was being generous. He'd forgive his brother seven times. But that means on number eight, he's going to deck him. He's going to get him on number eight. How good is the forgiveness if you're just adding up your anger? Up to seven times, Jesus said to him, I do not say to you up to seven times, but up to 70 times seven. Oh, that's a prophetic number. It's from Daniel chapter 9. That was the 70-week prophecy, which was really 490 years. What is Jesus telling Peter? You know, it's not seven times, it's 490, not times, 490 years. Peter, you're not going to live that long. So don't bother counting. Only God knows when somebody's past forgiveness. We don't. So our job is to forgive. It's up to God to take care of it. Well, when you look at the 490, you get to the baptism of Jesus, and Jesus said the time is fulfilled. What time prophecy was being fulfilled? This is the only one that it can be. When he's headed towards the cross, he said, my time is at hand. Okay. They're saying they're going to make him king. He says, no, I'm going to die. He's not going by public opinion. He's going by Daniel 9. When he's resurrected, he goes first to Jerusalem, then Judea, then to the rest of the world. Why? Because there were still 3.5 years for them to decide what they were going to do with the gospel. They turned officially against it with the Sanhedrin having Stephen killed, and then they sent Saul out to persecute Christians, and that's when God starts eliminating some of the Jewish branches. And then he starts adding Gentile branches in spectacular ways, because Paul is sent out as apostle to the Gentiles.
Somebody might say, Tim, are you talking about replacement theology? Nope, I'm not. I'm talking additional theology. Here's the difference. Replacement theology, the papacy taught that they were now God's people and they could kill Jews and others who differed with them. No, there were still some believing Israelites, and the Gentiles that come in are grafted into God's Israel. They're added in. It's not in place of, they're added in. They too become Israel. That's why God's Israel in Revelation in Romans 11 is people from everywhere. Now, it's not only in the Old Testament and New Testament, it's also in the Old. Isaiah 56. Do not let the son of the foreigner who has joined himself to the Lord speak, saying, the Lord has utterly separated me from his people. Also the sons of the foreigner who join themselves to the Lord to serve him and to love the name of the Lord, to be his servants. Everyone who keeps from defiling the Sabbath and holds fast my covenant, even them I will bring to my holy mountain and make them joyful in my house of prayer. Their burnt offerings and their sacrifices will be accepted on my altar, for my house shall be called a house of prayer for all nations. And in Revelation 14, it's that great multitude from all nations that goes into the temple with Jesus. But I want you to know, in the Old Testament, Gentiles could become a really important part of Israel. Here's one. Rahab, prostitute, lived on the city walls of Jericho. She had so much faith in the God of Israel that she became a really good Israelite. How do I know that? She's part of the ancestry of David and of Jesus. Ruth the Moabitess became such a good Israelite that she too is part of the ancestry of David and of Jesus. So God's always been ready to put Gentiles in to his Israel of faith. Now let's take a look at some others here. Matthew 21. Then Jesus went into the temple of God and drove out all those who bought and sold in the temple. And he overturned the tables of the money changers and the seats of those who sold doves. And he said to them, it is written, my house shall be called a house of prayer, but you have made it a den of thieves. Then the blind and the lame came to him in the temple, and he healed them. But when the chief priests and the scribes saw the wonderful things that he did, and the children crying out in the temple and saying, Hosanna to the Son of David, they were indignant. I mean, we can't let children praise God in church. That's basically what they were saying. Now, folks, it's not good for kids to be chaotic in church, but if kids are praising God and really happy about Jesus, I would suggest you don't try to shut them down. Enjoy that while you can, right? Jesus didn't shut them down. He was enjoying it. So Jesus tells a story. Now, when Jesus tells a story, a parable, it has a surface literal meaning, but it has a deeper religious or spiritual meaning, right? Oh, in Daniel 11, you have a literal land and you have a deeper religious or spiritual people. It's the same thing. But here, Jesus tells a story, and because they only listen to the literal surface meaning, they end up convicting themselves or condemning themselves to death. Here's the story. There was a certain landowner who planted a vineyard and set a hedge around it, dug a wine press in it, and built a tower. And he leased it to vine dressers and went into a far country. He's talking about God establishing Israel. Now, when the vintage time drew near, he sent his servants to the vine dressers that they might receive its fruit. And the vine dressers took the servants, beat one, killed one, and stoned another. Again, he sent other servants, more than the first, and they did likewise to them. Then last of all, he sent his son to them, saying, they will respect my son. But when the vine dressers saw the son, they said among themselves, this is the heir. Come, let us kill him and seize his inheritance. So they took him and cast him out of the vineyard and killed him. Therefore, when the owner of the vineyard comes, what will he do to those vine dressers? I mean, that's such a simple question. And so they responded without thinking of the deeper implications. They said to him, he will destroy those wicked men miserably and lease his vineyard to other vine dressers who will render to him the fruits in their season. And Jesus said to them, the kingdom of God will be taken from you and given to a nation bearing the fruits of it, the olive tree, Jew and Gentiles bearing fruit.

It's a nation of faith. A few days later, Jesus said, "O Jerusalem, Jerusalem, the one who kills the prophets and stones those who are sent to her, how often I wanted to gather your children together as a hen gathers her chicks under her wings, but you were not willing. See, your house is left desolate, for I say to you, you shall see me no more till you say, 'Blessed is he who comes in the name of the Lord.'" A couple of days before, he said, "My house shall be called a house of prayer." Now he says, "Your house is desolate." Any temple or church building without Jesus is desolate. It didn't matter how long that temple lasted after that point. It was no longer God's house. It was their house. Then we get to Ephesians 2. Oh, I love this one. "Therefore, remember that you once Gentiles in the flesh." I'm a Gentile in the flesh. Genetically Gentile. You say, with a name like Rosenberg, are you sure about that? His great-grandmother said we weren't Jewish, we were... But that's in the Netherlands. And it wasn't healthy to be Jewish in the Netherlands during those years. So we figured, somebody's telling a story just to avoid getting killed. But then DNA testing came along. I'm not Jewish. I got the name somehow, but I'm not Jewish. So I'm in this part up here. Gentiles in the flesh. "But at that time you were without Christ, being aliens from the commonwealth of Israel." I'm an alien from the nation of Israel. "And strangers from the covenants of promise, having no hope and without God in the world." Man, that's pretty sad, isn't it? But the next words change absolutely everything. "But now in Christ Jesus, you who were once far off have been brought near by the blood of Christ." Everything changes when I accept Jesus Christ. Remember the great multitude, God's Israel, was washed in the blood of the Lamb. Jew and Gentile. Now keep reading. "Now, therefore, you are no longer strangers and foreigners. I was an alien from the commonwealth of Israel." But what am I now? "But fellow citizens with the saints and members of the household of God, having built on the foundation of the apostles and the prophets. When I accept Jesus, I become a citizen of God's Israel." It says so right there in the New Testament. "Jesus Christ himself being the chief cornerstone, in whom the whole building being fitted together grows into a holy temple." You can call it the church, but really, it's God's Israel. "In the Lord, in whom you also are being built together for a dwelling place of God in the Spirit." Now, there are promises to Israel and to followers of Christ. In the Old Testament, they were promised a land. It was Canaan. In the New Testament, they're promised heaven with a new heavens and a new earth. They were promised a city. In the Old Testament, it's Jerusalem. In the New Testament, it's a new Jerusalem. And that one can fly. They're promised a temple. It was on the Temple Mount here. But this one, a heavenly temple with Jesus as our high priest, that's even better. But then even better than that is that you and I individually are the temple of the Holy Spirit. We get to become his temple. And together, as a body of Christ, we are his temple. So for New Testament believers, the promises get bigger and better. Some people will tell me, Jews are saved by works. Christians are saved by faith. Well, I can go to Hebrews 11 and it lists a whole bunch of Jewish people and they're all saved by faith. Ephesians 2 also says, no one is saved by works, lest anyone should boast. And last I checked, no one actually meant no one, including Jews. You see, Old Testament Jewish people were saved by faith. They were saved by faith in a coming Messiah.

We have it easy. Jesus has already come. All we have to do is believe he's coming back. If anything, that took more faith for them than it does for us. No one is saved by works, only by faith. So believers in Christ, Jew and Gentile, are the New Testament people of Israel. Look at Romans 9 again. But it is not that the word of God has taken no effect. For they are not all Israel who are of Israel, nor are they all children because they are the seed of Abraham. Not every Israelite is a true Israelite. Genetic Israelite doesn't make anything of you. It's when you have faith in Jesus that it does. So it says, but in Isaac your seed shall be called. That is, those who are the children of the flesh, these are not the children of God, but the children of promise are counted as the seed. You know, in the Old Testament, Israel was called the bride of Christ. You have that in Ezekiel 16. In the New Testament, the believers in Christ are called the bride of Christ. Notice, he's calling us the same kind of thing. In Revelation 12, verses 1 through, well, in Revelation 12, we have a woman dressed in white, kind of bride-like. Verses 1 through 6 are pre-birth of Jesus. Verses 13 through 17 are post-death and resurrection of Jesus. What am I pointing out? It's the same bride, Old Testament and New Testament. Also, when the Old Testament people weren't faithful, God called them harlots. And in the New Testament, when his people aren't faithful, he calls them harlots, spiritual adultery. And unfortunately, based on the research, only about 5 out of 100 Christians are born again with a biblical worldview, so the majority of Christians today would be of the harlot variety. But there's always a remnant, Old and New Testament. There's a group that are true to Jesus Christ. That's such good news. Always a

Let's go to this 144,000, because it said they were sealed. What does that mean? They sealed the servants of our God on their foreheads. People worry about the mark of the beast in Revelation, but you really need to want to have the seal of God. All right? Now, what would that be? They're sealed on their foreheads. I'm going to go back to the New Covenant. Do you know where you find the New Covenant? In Jeremiah 31. Now, I know a lot of Christians that say, I'm a New Covenant believer, I don't need the Old Testament. So I just smile and say, so where do you find the New Covenant then? It's in Jeremiah 31. Here's what it says. Behold, the days are coming, says the Lord, when I will make a new covenant with the who? House of Israel. What was it in Ephesians 2? When I, as a Gentile, accept Jesus as my Lord and Savior, I become a citizen of Israel. You see, when you, as a Gentile, accept Jesus, you become an Israelite. That's the new covenant. But this is the covenant that I will make with the house of Israel after those days, says the Lord. I will put my law in their minds, forehead, and I will write it in their hearts, and I will be their God, and they shall be my people. Now, it is repeated in Hebrews chapter 8. But in Revelation, it talks about God's last day people who are keeping the commandments and have the testimony of Jesus Christ. They're trusting in Jesus and his word. And they're, because of Jesus and his word, they're letting the Holy Spirit change them to follow God's word. Revelation 14. Here's the patience of the saints. Here are those who keep the commandments of God and have the faith of Jesus. Same idea. Let me go to this. We have the land of Israel. We have a land. But we also have a people that are heirs of Abraham, that have trusted in Jesus as their Lord and Savior. And these people keep the commandments and have the faith of Jesus. You have a geopolitical place, and you have a global people. People from every nation, tribe, and people, as Revelation says. Now, watch how this works out. When we're talking about the land, the Muslims had Jerusalem, but the Crusades come in, and the papacy gets control of the land of Israel. They also get control of the church during that time, and they become known as the Catholic or Universal Church. During the second conflict, they lose control of land, they never have it, and they lose control of the church because of the Reformation. In the third conflict, they once again get Jerusalem, and all the world follows them, which means the church follows them again, except those in the Lamb's Book of Life. So when they have the land, they have the people. When they lose the land, they lose the people. When they get the land, they have the people again. It's a place and a people. It's consistent. So we're going to get the land of Israel caught in the middle. But there's a global people of Israel that get caught in the middle. Let me illustrate how that works. If you're one of God's Israel of faith, Jew or Gentile, you're going to believe in following Jesus in the Bible. All right? But now let's just say during the time of the Crusades or the Reformation, doesn't matter which one, I'm up in this territory somewhere. Well, anywhere in there. And I'm going around telling people they need to follow Jesus in the Bible, and they don't go to the church for their salvation, they go straight to Jesus to get forgiveness of their sins. What is the church going to do to me for that? They will try to kill me, burn me at the stake, or kill me by sword. That's the history. But I find out they're coming, so I catch a ship and I head down here. And I get off and go down into the Muslim territory, and I start telling people, you need to follow Jesus in the Bible. What are they going to do to me? Did you just notice, if you're one of God's people, you're just like Jerusalem, you're caught in the middle? You don't have to be in Jerusalem. One or both of them will try to kill you. If you're in the Philippines, the Catholics have control of the northern islands, the Muslims have control of the southern islands, you can get in trouble anywhere for encouraging people to study the Bible and follow Jesus. It's still like that. I know other places as well. So, it doesn't matter what you look like or where you come from.

0: You accept Jesus as your Lord and Savior, the Holy Spirit comes in and starts changing you more and more, and together we start looking more and more like Jesus. That's God's Israel, the body of Christ. And folks, if you hate anyone from anywhere, you're in trouble. I had a teacher when I was in eighth grade tell me something. Now, it's impressive when you remember what your eighth grade teacher told you. He was talking to the class, and he said this. He said, I don't want you to raise your hands, but can you think of anyone you don't want to see in heaven? He let us think about that for a little bit. He said, if you thought of somebody, you won't see them in heaven because you won't be there. But there's plenty of things in Jesus' writings or sayings that tell me that's true. Jesus didn't give us permission to hate anyone. We've got to love people. So this isn't a seminar that teaches you hate Muslims. To the contrary. We should love everyone. There's no exceptions. So what do you need to remember? Jerusalem, the land, gets caught in the middle, but so do the people of faith all over the world. But the good news is this. The king of the south's going to go down. The king of the north's going to go down. And the only people left standing at the end of this prophecy are those who had the courage to stand in the middle with Jesus Christ. Here's the reason this prophecy's here, one of the major reasons. You got the north and the south, and in the middle is a crossfire. That is not a fun place to be. But God's telling you that's exactly where you need to be. And he gives you a prophecy to give you the courage to stand in the middle, loving people on both sides. And that's the safest place to be for eternity. You ever had a couple that are friends of yours and they go through a really, really nasty divorce and you decide you're going to be loving both sides and supporting both of them? Does that always work out well? They get mad at you for liking the other one if it's a really messy divorce. So guess what it's going to be like in the middle, loving both sides. By the time I get done with presentation 5, you'll get a much better idea. Our next presentation is Antichrist alliances, including the U.S. in prophecy. So we know Islam's the king of the south. We know that papacy is the king of the north. But we're going to find that Revelation actually tells us who the allies of Islam are at the time of the end, and who the allies of the king of the north are at the time of the end. And man, when you understand that, you're going to see this is well in the progress. This is going. Bible prophecy is amazing. All right, I'm going to have a closing prayer. Dear Heavenly Father, thank you so much for Jesus and the fact that when we accept you, it changes everything and we become a part of your Israel of faith. Thank you for loving us. Send your Spirit into our lives to help us understand and to change us from the inside out so that we can actually love people more and more like Jesus did. In Jesus' name I ask it and thank you. Amen.
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3: With SRN News, I'm Keith Peters in Washington. Police say a man charged with starting one of the wildfires in Spokane, Washington, admitted to the crime.
4: Aaron Farinacci is being charged with first-degree arson for allegedly sparking the Old Trails fire in Spokane. County Detective Michael Drapeau says Farinacci confessed to the crime and planned it for weeks. According to court documents, he looked up the work of a serial arsonist and purchased items to make an incendiary device. Police say Farinacci told them he knew it was going to get bad, but claimed he didn't intend it to grow as much as it did.
5: They were kind of bent over and looked like they were doing something towards the tree line.
4: Resident Paul Child is credited with leading police to the suspect after spotting a man standing by some railroad tracks and acting suspicious.
5: My daughter was sitting on the porch out there and she says there's a fire.
4: I'm Jennifer King.
3: There's a new AP NORC poll on Americans' views on the impact of extreme heat.
6: A new AP NORC poll finds that Americans are increasingly noticing the impact of extreme heat on their lives. According to the survey, U.S. adults nationally have become more likely to say that extreme heat has had either a major impact or a minor impact on their travel or vacation plans, electricity bills, their sleep, their families, outdoor activities, and more since 2024. Much of that shift was among people who live in the West or Midwest. At the same time,

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3: In 1796, George Washington made one of the most consequential decisions in American history. He chose not to seek a third term as president. So why does that matter? Because America was not built on permanent rulers. It was built on ordered liberty. Faith teaches that authority is a stewardship, not a possession. Leaders are accountable to God for how they use power. And why does that still matter today? Because republics survive when leaders respect limits and citizens defend them. Washington's lesson still stands. A republic is preserved when power has limits, and public service remains a duty to God and country, not a path to personal rule.
0: It's the 81st anniversary of the U.S. atomic bombing of Hiroshima. We hear more on the commemoration of the event from correspondent Donna Warder reporting.
4: A peace bell rang at 8:15 a.m. local time Thursday to mark 81 years ago when the U.S. dropped an atomic bomb on the Japanese city of Hiroshima and 3 days later Nagasaki. Hiroshima's Mayor Kazumi Matsui criticized major powers for waging wars. He urged them to stop justifying the possession of nuclear weapons. Downplaying the inhumanity of nuclear weapons and accepting the use of force to pursue one's own prosperity risk cycles of violent retaliation that could ultimately result in another Hiroshima or Nagasaki. I'm Donna Warder.
0: 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From Washington, I'm Keith Peters reporting.
5: God's love for us is constant. It's Jeremiah 31, verse 3. Long ago, the Lord said to Israel, I have loved you, my people, with an everlasting love. With unfailing love, I have drawn you to myself. Encouragement for Life from Jeremiah 31, verse 3.

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2: 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I'm Ann Wilson.
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1: That was the day our country was rocked. And I remember it because it had an effect on me. It had an effect on people that were there.
2: And we've got a gentleman in the studio today who was personally affected. Chris Singleton is with us today, who travels the country as an inspirational speaker, former professional baseball player. So, Chris, I've heard you speak. You know, you're a YouTube phenomenon. Did you know that?
3: Well, I didn't know that, man. I didn't, but I appreciate that for sure, man.
2: No, I mean, I've watched you, you know, in front of little kids and high schoolers and even businessmen and women. And one of the things I'll never forget, and I'd love to hear you talk about this, is what you call your five numbers. Hmm. You know, 170, 50, 9, and 1. Did you see that? I didn't even have to look at my notes.
1: I'm pretty impressed good. By that.
3: That was
1: actually.
3: Really good, man. That
2: no,
3: was...
2: I mean, when I first heard you say those numbers, I thought, you know, you're a baseball guy. You're talking about your average. You know, you said 170. I'm like, oh, 170?
3: No.

0: You're talking about your average. You know, you said 170. I'm like, oh, 170?
1: No.
0: Is that what he hit? And then you walk through those numbers, and it's really life-changing. So help our listeners understand what do those numbers mean?
2: I call it my struggle moment, man. Those numbers, to me, they keep me going every single day. So there was one person that was misinformed and misled to hate people that look like me. And unfortunately, this one person, he walked into my church, Mother Emmanuel AME, and fired over 70 bullets. And during Bible study that night, over 50 of those bullets entered bodies. He took 9 lives, and one of those lives happened to be my hero, my mom. And so those numbers to me, when it gets tough being on the road, when it gets tough being away from my family, those numbers lock me back in, and they keep me going to keep spreading the good word. Mm.
0: Yeah, so can you take us back? I mean, you get a phone call. You're what, 18 years old, 17?
2: Yeah, 18 years old. I, you know, just finished my freshman year of college. Had a pretty good freshman year playing this mid-major school.
0: Pretty and, good. I mean, you even beat Clemson.
2: Yeah,
0: we did. That first time in school history?
2: First time in school history, beat Clemson, man.
0: That's did you do anything in that game?
2: I did. I had a great game, man.
0: That was I already know this. I'm trying to let you tell everybody how great you are.
2: You throwing me an alley-oop. I like that, man. So we beat Clemson, 4 hits, you know, diving catch. And the coolest thing for me, man, my mom was such a baseball mom that she was a teacher at my high school. She's on the intercom the next day. Did y'all see my baby last night? He had such a good game.
0: Really?
2: So, man, phenomenal freshman season. But, you know, I call it the unthinkable is what happened to me and my family, because we see stuff like that on TV and in the newspapers or on our phone. We're scrolling, but we never think it'll happen to us. And that's what that night, June 17th, 2015, was for me. Get a phone call to come down to our church because something bad happened. And ultimately, I get down there and I realize that it wasn't just something bad, but it was the unimaginable that my mother and 8 other people were shot and killed.
3: So, Chris, you have 2 younger siblings.
2: I do.
3: Did they go to the church with you or the hospital?
2: I went straight to my church. You know, this is fresh. And somebody said, Chris, get down here. So I went down to my church and they put us in this hotel is what they had us in. At this time, you know, you see all the social media stuff coming to your phone. Everybody's calling you, but nobody's telling you anything. You just know something bad has happened. And I didn't tell my brother and sister to come down there because I had no idea what the severity of it. So ultimately, though, that night I had to tell them that mom was gone. And it wasn't just me. I had my high school sweetheart, my wife now, that was there with me to help me break that news to them. But it was really, really rough for us in that moment.
0: If I remember right, you got a call from your mom's phone.
2: Yep.
0: So you almost think it's her.
2: Exactly.
0: But it's not. So you have no idea. You get down there. When they say your mom was gone, because not everybody was killed.
2: Mm-mm.
0: 9 were killed and she's one of them. Do you remember thinking, what do I do? Or what was your first thought?
3: Were you angry? Were you sad? Like, walk us through your emotions.
2: You know, me. First of all, when I got down there, I was just extremely anxious. I didn't know what was going to happen. And we're in a hotel room, but it's actually like a conference room in the hotel.
0: Mm.
2: And so everybody in there is screaming and, you know, all the stuff's happening there, police in and out.
3: And give us the details of what happened. Someone walked in.
2: Yeah, this guy walked in with 8 magazines of bullets with hate in his heart. His mission of starting a race war, and he fired all those bullets to my church because of the color of their skin. That's what happened. But, you know, that night I didn't know why it happened or what was going on. I just knew that my mom went to Bible study. And later on that night, there was a coroner there and always mentioned that I hope people are privileged enough to not know who the coroner is, because I was 18 and I didn't know who she was. But she said to me, Chris, can you describe your mom, is what she asked me to do. Ultimately, I thought, well, she asked me to describe this because my mom is hurt so bad, or she asked me this because she's trying to confirm that my mom's okay. Mm-hmm. And so I described my mom, and finally she said, Chris, it's confirmed your mother's been taken away. And so when I heard that, it's like, you know, you go numb. And telling my brother and sister is probably one of the toughest things I've ever had to do in my life.
3: How old were they at the time?
2: Little brother, 12. Little sister, 15. So middle school, high school. Telling them that our hero, our mom, was no longer with us.
3: And your dad?
2: Dad wasn't there that night. He wasn't doing too well. And so I called him and, you know, called other people. I actually called my high school basketball coach. That's why I got such a great relationship with him. Because we think as sometimes as educators, you think you're doing what you're doing.

0: maybe you're making an impact. But when my dad didn't answer, you know, my friends are calling me and this and that and the third, I called my coach. And so for me, that night was rough. It was really rough. There was no sleep that night. My little brother, who was 12, actually slept in the bed next to him. And, you know, he's crying himself to sleep. And for a period there, I didn't give myself any time. You know, I just started thinking, what do I got to do for them? Mm. And we always hear, you know, Chris, be strong, stay strong. And so I thought being strong meant never crying. I thought being strong meant never showing any emotion. And so there was a small period of time where I thought strength was being a robot. And life has a funny way of letting you, you know, realize that's not strength. That's just being fake. I'm grateful that God gave me the wisdom to be a real man and show emotion. And finally, you know, come back down to earth and figure out that, hey, we're all human. We all go through things, and showing emotion doesn't mean you're weak. It just means you're a human being.
1: Mm. I mean, you had to keep it together. In some ways, were you the dad to your siblings?
0: You know, I always say I was like a father figure, but I realized really quickly that being a father figure wouldn't work for them, because I'm saying, hey, make sure you do this, do that, you know, straight A's, this, that, and the third. They're like, Chris, if you don't get out of my face, man. So I realized I just got to be a big brother, because father figure wasn't going to cut it. But definitely taking care of them, and always told them, hey, we want to make mom proud. You know, we can't let mom down. Let's just do what she wants us to do.
2: Did you know the other victims that were killed that night? Did you know any of them?
0: Absolutely. Yeah, Mother Emanuel, you know, we're a small church. I always joke that the average age of Mother Emanuel had to be like 65, you know. It was an old church, right? And so the young families, we stuck together. You know, everybody was like, I mean, a grandma, grandpa, or auntie, uncle. And so when you did well at your game, everybody at the church knew. You know, when you got a scholarship to play in college, everybody at the church knew, they celebrated you. Oh, man, for sure as a family. So I knew everybody that lost their life that night, for sure.
2: Oh, so I'm just wondering, here you are, this young man, this person walks in to start a race war. How are you not enraged? Did you get to the point where you're sad? You said you were in shock. Did you get angry?
0: You know, sometimes people ask me, Chris, would you change the thing? Well, absolutely I would. I want my mom here with me.
1: Yeah.
0: But I know for a fact that God put forgiveness in my heart, because there's no way in the world that I could have said that I forgave my mother's killer. And the way that I describe it is, when I forgave my mother's killer, it was like a reporter kind of rushed me and said, hey, Chris, you know, how do you feel about it? I remember she was from the BBC. She said, how do you feel about all these things happening? What do you think about the killer? And I said, you know, I already forgive him. Our family already forgives him. And my sister looks over at me like, we what? Right? And for me, I describe it as being on autopilot. You know, you're driving home sometimes and you don't even know if you turn left or right, but you just get into your driveway. You're like, man, I don't know what stoplight I was at. I don't know what stop sign. I was on autopilot. And that's what it was for me when I forgave my mother's killer. And I know why now. I know why, because forgiveness wasn't just for me that day. It was for so many people that were like, man, if this guy and these families can forgive, how can I not? I've just seen so much good come from it. But I was upset then that my mom was no longer here. And I'm still upset that my mom won't see her grandsons play t-ball. So I'll forever be upset. But I think angry and having anger, and no, I don't feel that in my heart right now. And I haven't ever.
1: I mean, do you remember a process of walking through, like you said, the anger to the forgiveness? Was it instantaneous or did it take a while? And what was that like?
0: No, man, I think, you know, when I first lost my mom, we didn't know that she was killed because of the color of her skin. We just knew that a guy walked in and did that, right? It was just a mass shooting. We didn't know why the mass shooting happened. And so I was just devastated that my mom was gone. I thought it was just, you know, a mass shooting that happened. I didn't know the reasoning behind it or nothing like that. I immediately looked at my brother and sister and said, man, you know, our mom is who feeds us. What are we about to do? I have no idea. I didn't know anything about car insurance, didn't know anything about health care. I didn't know anything. I was, you know, blessed to have a mom that took care of all that stuff. And so I didn't know. And so immediately I'm trying to figure out, well, you know, how are we eating on Tuesday night? Who's driving to school for the next, you know, 5 years? Like, what's going to happen? And so that's what the process was for me initially. Now, when things died down, the media went away and all that stuff happened, then I was able to sit down and think, man, my mom was really killed because she's black. Mm-hmm. That's a terrible way for somebody to go. And I'm so grateful that in that time, I think God was molding me, because me personally, man, if it was just up to me, I would have been like, hey, this happened. I want to play my sport and that's it. But God had other plans for me. And I didn't see that at the time, but I see that now. And the process for me with forgiveness is simple. I think you got to say it out loud, right? I forgive Dylan Roof. I forgive him from taking my mother's life. And I think there's got to be something on the other side of that forgiveness. Right. As a believer, there's something on the other side of salvation for us. When we die, we, you know, there's eternal life. And so for me, on the other side of forgiveness, I think, man, now I don't have to think every single young white male is racist. That's on the other side of forgiveness for me. Mm. On the other side is now I don't have to be nervous when I walk into a room and I can have the door behind me and not be scared on the other side of forgiveness. So there's got to be something on the other side of it when you talk about the process of it. But initially, man, God put it on my heart. I'd be giving myself way too much credit saying I did this and that, processing it. No, God put it on my heart. That happened, and now I know why.
2: One of the questions we get most often this time of year is, what study should we do with our small group?
1: I thought you were going to say, who's going to win the Super Bowl?
2: No, I wasn't going to say that. And honestly, if you haven't done the new Art of Marriage, and I said, it's a new Art of Marriage.
1: It's been like refreshed, redone, and it is awesome.
2: You should do it. Give it a shot.
1: Yeah, you can do the Art of Marriage. And if you want, maybe you want to do a parenting study. We have the Art of Parenting or Vertical Marriage. They're all video studies and workbooks, and they're on sale right now through the end of August. 25% off. That's a deal. I like sales.
2: Me too.
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2: I'm listening to you thinking, man, this faith, you're 18 years old and yet you had this foundational faith. How did that come about?
0: Yeah, I was raised in the church, but you know, being raised in the church doesn't mean anything.
2: Right.
0: It just means you don't got a choice. That's what that means, right? And so I went to church like any other kid would, but you know, I say there's a crossroads. When you go through something really tough, especially when your mom is murdered while she's praying, right? Praying
2: she was
0: in church.
2: Praying.
0: Yeah, in Bible study. You could say, hey, my mom's murdered in church. There's no way God is real.
2: Yeah.
0: You could say that, or you could say, God, I don't know how in the world this happened or why it happened, but I know only you can get me through it. And I went with the latter. And because I've gone with the latter, that's where my faith has been strengthened tenfold. And I'm super practical about things because, you know, if your mom is murdered while she's praying, you could say, man, Chris, how could she, you know, be killed if she's praying to the God that you serve?
1: Right.
0: I said, God, I don't know how. I don't know why, but I know only you can get me through this mess. And God has come through time and time after again. So I think my faith is definitely strengthened after it. I used to read my mother's Bible. She used to read from cover to cover. She was one of those types of people, right? Every year, read cover to cover, and she would highlight things. For me, finally reading the Bible by myself, not just, you know, trusting my pastor to do it or my mom to do it. Me reading myself, I'd read her Bibles. And reading those scriptures, that's when I found my faith. Mm. Not just relying on my mom or my pastor, but I found a relationship for myself.
1: I mean, was there ever a moment where you struggled with the how in the world does my mom or anybody go to a church, sit in a Bible study, pray, and lose their life? Did you ever struggle with, God, what are you doing?
2: Or did your siblings?
0: I never struggle with the how, because I think, you know, there's obviously good in the world, but there's some real bad in the world, unfortunately, right? There's some people that want to do evil things. And I realize that we have the gift of free will. So some people are going to use it and it's going to be a curse. And so I never struggle with the how, but I always struggle with the why. Like, why, mm-hmm. you know, why did my mom have to go?
1: Yeah.
0: You know, the person that would love everybody, you know, she was a track coach, would take you home from school after practice and say, hey, did you get a meal? If not, let's go to, you know, Wendy's or Hardee's or something real quick. So I struggle with the, you know, why my mom? As far as my faith, I'm so grateful that I didn't go the other way. But, you know, my brother had a point in time where he said, Chris, you know, man, I see you're real strong in your faith, man. But come on now. Mm. Come on now. Mom's praying. And that's the same God that you're praying to. You know, so he really struggled with that for a while. And I struggled with it being big brother. I said, man, if my brother gets in a car accident, I don't know where he's going right now. You know what I'm saying? Mm-hmm. And so I really struggled with that. But there was a guy who was a chaplain for the Patriots. He said, Chris, you don't push him right now. You push him right now, he's never coming back. Mm-hmm. But he definitely had that struggle with, you know, man, Chris, I understand your faith has been strengthened because of it. But, you know, mom was praying and she got killed. So it's tough for me to believe. He definitely mm-hmm. had that.
2: I'm interested, like when you called your basketball coach, what did he say to you?
0: This is a guy that has been there through everything for me. He's actually, I always say this, he's actually the first white person I ever heard say I love you to me. And he truly meant it too. He poured into us. And we still have that relationship to this day, but talking to him, it was all about encouragement. Sometimes it's not about what you say, but it's about being able to pick up the phone and just hear somebody's voice. And even today, I'll text him every now and then just say, hey, thank you for all you've done for me in my life. And he's always like, man, I love you, Chris. So we still have that relationship. But being present sometimes is more important than figuring out the right words say. Some people ask me, what should I say to this person? You know, sometimes the words aren't going to cut it, but just being there lets them know that, hey, that you care about them.
1: Mm. So you were, you know, still in college at the time, right?
0: Yep.
1: So help us understand, you're actually going back to school and playing baseball.
2: I know, Dave. I'm still worried about how did your brother and sister get to school and how did they get fed?
1: Because your dad was just AWOL. He just wasn't part of the...
0: He struggled, man. I would say... In my mind, my dad struggled with alcohol pretty bad. So in my mind, I said, man, this is going to get my dad back on track, man. Yeah. You know, losing my mom, he's got no choice but to step up to the plate.
1: It'd be a wake-up call.
0: You know, it'd be a wake-up call is what I was thinking. But nah, it was too much for him. He was really sick. And so my aunt, she actually stepped up to the plate, and they moved with my aunt for a year. And it was rough for them. They didn't want to be in Atlanta. They wanted to be in Charleston, where we're from. And so for about a year and a half, they lived there until I got drafted by the Cubs. And my whole college career after that was, hey, I'm going to make my mom proud. You know, she was always the baseball mom. I'm going to get drafted for my mom. Mm. You know, I always have this hashtag that says, can't let moms down. Every post that I make says, can't let moms down. That was my goal. Being an athlete in college, all I wanted to do was just play sports. I would get all the interviews. Hey, Chris, you want to do this, do that? You know, I'll do it. But baseball's my thing. That's what I do.
1: Yeah.
0: And that's how life was for a couple of years after I lost my mom.
1: Mm. So tell us about, you know, you get drafted, you're playing baseball, you're married.
0: Yep, married.
1: And do you have any kids at home at that time when you're in the minor leagues?
0: I did, yeah. I had my little man CJ, Chris Jr.
1: So he's at home, you're on the road, you know, trying to make it to the bigs.
0: Yeah.
1: You're not playing baseball now.
0: No.
1: Walk us through the end of that.
0: I always say anybody that is married to an athlete, they got to be superwoman because, you know, you're gone a lot.
1: Yeah.
0: I was gone 7 months out of the year. And at home, it's not just our son. It's my little brother and my little sister.
2: They lived with you.
0: They lived with me. Yeah, they lived with us. And so my wife is literally like superwoman.
1: Your wife is superwoman.
0: Oh,
1: do you have your brother and sister living with your wife?
2: As soon as you got married, did they come to live with you?
0: And we're 21. We're 20. We might be 20. We might be 20 at the time. And they're teenagers. So we're like, you know, it's hard, but we got through it. Let's just say that.
1: I'm guessing you got a phone call or two from your wife.
0: Oh, my goodness. Yeah, I got the phone calls. Hey, Chris, this happened, that happened. And I'm always trying to be man in the middle. Hey, you know, let's just love everybody, okay? So I got those. But I was chasing my dream playing baseball. Played a couple seasons. First time ever going to a therapist was when I was playing the minor leagues because I struggled with my sport. You know, everybody's like, oh, Chris, you know, you're letting your sport get you down, man. You've been through so much. You know, you've been through all this and you're letting baseball hurt you. And I was saying, man, baseball's been the one thing that I could, you know, have an escape from all the stuff I was going through. And when I wasn't having the success, it was tough for me, man, mentally. I started seeing a therapist. It was free therapy, which was super eye-opening for me. I went for about a year. And then I ultimately, in 2019, I got released by the Cubs. And I knew exactly what I wanted to do. I was speaking in the offseason. I was getting opportunities. And so when I got released, I immediately, you know, made a social media post. Hey, I'm done playing ball, but I'm going to continue this mission of teaching love, teaching how we can come together in practical ways. So that's what I started to do. And God has blessed it ever since.
1: So you've been doing, you said earlier, 150 or so engagements a year.
0: Tone that down about 100, to be honest with you, coming up pretty soon. But me and my wife actually sit down every year. We talk about how many days I can be gone. So we'll go on a couple trip in December, and we'll say, you know, baby, how many days are you thinking this year? And so I want to make sure that I don't become a public success and private failure. Mm. One of my favorite mentors, Inky Johnson, said that, and that stuck with me. I never want to become a person where I'm speaking on a stage one day and somebody asks my wife, she says, oh man, Chris is a great guy. And my biggest fear is that she says, well, no, he's not. Mm-hmm. Maybe he's a good guy to you, but he's not going to be the guy to us. That's a fear that I have. I have nightmares about that, so I will never let that happen.
1: Yeah, I always say, you know, when a guy says to me, and this happened hundreds of times, you know, and his wife's standing right beside him, and he says something like this: God's number one in my life, my wife and my family's number two, and my job's number three. I never look at the guy. I always look at his wife.
0: Yeah, that's
1: true. You know, when he's saying that, it's like her face, her countenance will tell you this is true. Like, she'll be smiling and like, yeah. Or she'll be like looking off, or even maybe rolling her eyes like, yeah, he's saying that, but it's not real. So you're saying it's really your wife that determines if your marriage is good.
0: Absolutely, yeah. Man. And everybody says the cliche answer, hey, why do you do what you do? Oh, my family. Everybody says that, right? Yeah. But, you know, being gone 150 days a year, I'm not with my family a lot.
1: Right.
0: And so for me, I always say, hey, baby, this is the mission. And if she didn't see fruit from that mission, she'd be like, uh-uh, you staying home. But I take screenshots of every DM that I get from somebody saying, Chris, what you did today changed my heart. What you did today, you know, makes me think I can keep going. And so I'll save all those so she knows, hey, he's not out there twiddling his thumbs. He's trying to do the good work. And she believes in my message and my mission. So,
2: well, I was going to say, you can't do it without her either. Like, you guys are a great team. You're in a team ministry. And I love that you're sending those to her because you're saying, look what we are doing for the kingdom and for unity in the body.
0: I love it.
1: Well, what a journey we've had today with Chris Singleton. Mm-hmm. And again, his book is called Your Life Matters. It's a kid's book. 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
1: This is, by the way, one great truism that I've discovered is out of sight, out of mind. It's proven to be true many times. I meant to take advantage of a special offer I saw in the newspaper, and I properly filed the coupon. By the time I ran across it, the sale was over. Out of sight, out of mind. Almost as if the task didn't exist or became invisible. Faith in Jesus Christ, you might say, is somewhat invisible. It resides within you. It's a very personal thing, but out of sight for others to see and not top of mind for you are not

0: want good things. My prayer is that all Christians would make their faith quite visible for others to see. This is By the Way.
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1: I was speaking at a Christian workers conference in Alaska, and a veteran missionary approached me afterward with some intriguing information. She and her husband have worked for many years with an Indian tribe in Alaska, a tribe that has an interesting custom, according to the missionary. If you're from that tribe, they said you grow up learning about your backpack. It's not a real backpack, but it's a symbol of a very real human experience. The idea is that whenever you do something wrong, a rock goes in your backpack, and you carry that on your back, all the weight of all your mistakes, all your life. Well, I'm Ron Hutchcraft, and I want to have a word with you today about carrying the burden no more. Now, when I heard about that, I couldn't help but think what an accurate image that is, no matter what tribe you're from. In a sense, we really do carry around with us the weight of the things we've done wrong, the people we've hurt, the failures, the sins. With our backpack comes this feeling of guilt and shame, regret. Many people carry their backpack till the day they die. But you know what? You don't have to be one of them. In our word for today from the Word of God, there is a very moving statement of what God has done to liberate us from the load of a lifetime of our sin. Speaking of Jesus, the Bible says in Isaiah 53:4, "Surely he took up our infirmities and carried our sorrows. He was pierced for our transgressions. He was crushed for our iniquities. The punishment that brought us peace was upon him." God says that Jesus, his one and only Son, took the backpack that was full of my sin, put it on himself, and carried it all the way to an old rugged cross. He carried yours too. And if he hadn't, there would be absolutely no way you or I could have a chance of going to heaven. After all, when the Bible describes heaven, it says nothing impure will ever enter it. You can't get into heaven if you've still got the backpack of your sin. Some of us hope we might be good enough to get into heaven, right? Well, that's probably the main reason we get involved in our religion and our church. But the Bible makes two things very clear. One, every one of us has this backpack called sin. It says all have sinned and fall short of the glory of God. Two, there is no good we can do that will pay for our sin. In God's own words, he saved us not because of the righteous things we had done. You get it? Not because of the righteous things we had done, but because of his mercy. God's bottom line is this statement, Hebrews 9:22, without the shedding of blood, there is no forgiveness. That's why Jesus allowed himself to be pierced and crushed and nailed to a cross to pay the penalty for every sin you and I have ever done so we don't have to. I've been with a lot of people the day they finally put their total trust in Jesus to forgive their sin and make them right with God. And often they have described the feeling this way. They'll say, "I feel like a 100-pound weight's been lifted from my back." Well, it has. The deadly backpack of sin is gone. And yours can be too today. If you will in your heart, make your way up that hill where Jesus died. And leave your backpack there, full of the sins of a lifetime, at the foot of his cross. And if you don't belong to Jesus and you want to, oh, for goodness sake, today, tell him, "Jesus, I'm yours." I've actually set up our website to be a place of new beginning where you can find right there in front of you the information from God's own word about how to be sure every sin has been erased from God's book and that you're going to heaven when you die. Here's the web address, anewstory.com. That's anewstory.com. Please check it out soon today. Jesus carried all your sins to his cross so you don't ever have to carry them again.
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0: Teacher Lauren Johnson returned all the graded essays but one. He believed that one student was capable of more.
1: I don't believe taking the middle of the road is your philosophy. This time, write something you really believe.
0: The student wrote a new one about excellence. Instead of just grading an essay, Mr. Johnson changed a life. I am that student. I became a writer, and I wrote this to thank him.
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5: With SRN News, I'm Jason Walker. President Trump moving to quickly curb eligibility to birthright citizenship, signing not one but two more executive orders after the Supreme Court rejected an earlier attempt. White House Deputy Chief of Staff Stephen Miller.
6: The idea that people come here pretending to be a tourist, pretending to be a visitor, saying they want to go to Disneyland, or they want to go visit a monument or go to a national park, but the real reason they're here is to have a child, to make that child an automatic citizen, leave our country, and then have a U.S. citizen child. It gives them access under this broken system to welfare benefits, ultimately to the voting booth, and all the other rights and privileges that belong solely to Americans. So that practice of birth tourism is, as of the signing of this order, hereby banned.
5: Longtime lawmaker making some progress in his bid to return to the job.
7: Kentucky Republican Senator Mitch McConnell says he's leaving a rehabilitation center and will continue his recovery from home. The 84-year-old former Senate Majority Leader was first admitted to a hospital almost 2 months ago. McConnell disclosed weeks later he fell and was undergoing physical therapy. He gave no specific date for his return to the Capitol, but senators are expected to leave Washington soon for the traditional August recess. McConnell's absence shrinks the Republican majority in the Senate. He is determined to finish out his seventh term, which ends in January. Ed Donahue, Washington.
5: It is a case shrouded in a lot of problems and big money. The latest right now is a New Mexico court has ordered Instagram and Facebook parent company Meta to fork over $567 million. That to address the harm done to young people from its platforms. This is SRN News.
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1: Meta says one of its artificial intelligence models accessed the internet on its own and hacked another company. It's the latest in AI, and Anthropic have described instances of AI models going beyond humans' instructions to access the web and somehow find ways around other companies' digital security. More details, srnnews.com.
2: God's love for us is constant. It's Jeremiah 31, verse 3. Long ago, the Lord said to Israel, I have loved you, my people, with an everlasting love. With unfailing love, I have drawn you to myself. Encouragement for life from Jeremiah 31, verse 3.

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Now we continue reading from the Bible about Jesus Christ at Mark 8:31. And he began to teach them that the Son of Man must suffer many things, and be rejected by the elders and the chief priests and the scribes, and be killed, and after 3 days rise again. And he was stating the matter plainly. And Peter took him aside and began to rebuke him. But turning around and seeing his disciples, he rebuked Peter and said, "Get behind me, Satan, for you are not setting your mind on God's interests, but man's." And he summoned the crowd with his disciples and said to them, "If anyone wishes to come after me, he must deny himself and take up his cross and follow me. For whoever wishes to save his life will lose it, but whoever loses his life for my sake and the gospel's will save it. For what does it profit a man to gain the whole world and forfeit his soul? For what will a man give in exchange for his soul? For whoever is ashamed of me and my words in this adulterous and sinful generation, the Son of Man will also be ashamed of him when he comes in the glory of his Father with the holy angels."

Mark chapter 9. And Jesus was saying to them, "Truly I say to you, there are some of those who are standing here who will not taste death until they see the kingdom of God after it has come with power." 6 days later, Jesus took with him Peter and James and John and brought them up on a high mountain by themselves. And he was transfigured before them, and his garments became radiant and exceedingly white, as no launderer on earth can whiten them. Elijah appeared to them along with Moses, and they were talking with Jesus. Peter said to Jesus, "Rabbi, it is good for us to be here. Let us make 3 tabernacles, one for you, and one for Moses, and one for Elijah." For he did not know what to answer, for they became terrified. Then a cloud formed, overshadowing them, and a voice came out of the cloud, "This is my beloved Son. Listen to him." All at once they looked around and saw no one with them anymore, except Jesus alone. As they were coming down from the mountain, he gave them orders not to relate to anyone what they had seen, until the Son of Man rose from the dead. They seized upon that statement, discussing with one another what rising from the dead meant. They asked him, saying, "Why is it that the scribes say that Elijah must come first?" And he said to them, "Elijah does first come and restore all things.

things. And yet how is it written of the Son of Man that he will suffer many things and be treated with contempt? But I say to you that Elijah has indeed come, and they did to him whatever they wished, just as it is written of him. This is The Word, reading from the Bible without comment. And I'm your scripture reader, Nicholas Hope. Today, as usual, I've been reading from the New American Standard Bible Update. Be listening next time for more from The Word.

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4: This is Max Lucado. Spiritual muscle is developed not by sitting, but by acting. Not by listening, but by doing. But don't just listen to God's word. You must do what it says. Otherwise, you are only fooling yourselves. For if you listen to the word and don't obey, it is like glancing at your face in a mirror. You see yourself walk away and forget what you look like. You turn away, pause, and wonder, did I comb my hair? Such a question would betray one truth, and that is lack of attention. James indicts us for doing the same. We go to church, we hear a message, enjoy a few songs, but are we changed? Do we worry less and pray more? Are we less concerned about our will and more concerned about God's? Let's not be lookers, let's be doers.
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1: Have you ever been through a season of life where one bad thing happened after another? 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
1: David had his fair share of troubles. Just like you and me, he knew what darkness felt like. He knew what despair felt like. He even knew what rock bottom felt like. In the midst of his pain and suffering, David learned an important lesson about joy. He learned that joy comes from God. My friend, when one bad thing happens after another, the joy of the Lord is with us and in us because of the goodness of God. Remember this verse from Psalm 30. It reminds us, weeping may last through the night, but joy comes in the morning.
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And I saw another angel fly in the midst of heaven, having the everlasting gospel to preach unto them that dwell on the earth, and to every nation and kindred and tongue and people, saying with a loud voice, Fear God and give glory to him, for the hour of his judgment is come. And worship him that made heaven and earth and the sea and the fountains of waters.

the lightning cometh out of the east, and shineth even unto the west, so shall also the coming of the Son of Man be. And the heaven departed as a scroll, when it is rolled together. And every mountain and island were moved out of their places. And the kings of the earth, and the great men, and the rich men, and the chief captains, and the mighty men, and every bondman and every free man hid themselves in the dens and in the rocks of the mountains, and said to the mountains and rocks, Fall on us, and hide us from the face of him that sitteth on the throne, and from the wrath of the Lamb. For the great day of his wrath is come, and who shall be able to stand? And behold, I come quickly, and my reward is with me, to give every man according as his work shall be. I am Alpha and Omega, the beginning and the end, the first.

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4: With SRN News, I'm Jason Walker. President Trump signing not one, but a pair of executive orders intended to narrow birthright citizenship and crack down on women coming to America simply to give birth to their child, automatically becoming a citizen. Last month, the Supreme Court struck down Mr. Trump's bid to end automatic citizenship for kids born in the U.S.
5: We had a very unfortunate decision in the Supreme Court concerning birthright. It was close, but a very, very unfortunate decision. So we're making adjustments because it's very unfair.
4: Food and Drug Administration has approved a brand new flu vaccine for older people. John Scott explains.
6: This will be the first vaccine made with the same mRNA technology that was key to ending the COVID-19 pandemic. Moderna, the Cambridge, Massachusetts-based company, says it expects some supply to be available in certain stores soon. The shot is called Emflaciva and is for adults age 50 and older. It offers an additional option among the multiple flu vaccines available, including three specifically recommended for people age 65 or older who are especially vulnerable to influenza. John Scott reporting.
4: A New Mexico court ordering Instagram and Facebook parent company Meta to fork over $567 million, that to address harms to young people from its platforms. The order comes in the second phase of a landmark trial the social media giant lost in March. Stock in Elon Musk's space company rising Thursday, even after many SpaceX insiders were freed up to sell for the first time. Investors have dumped SpaceX shares in recent days, that primarily in anticipation of insiders possibly selling in the first of several lockup expirations. SRN News.
2: A new school year has arrived. 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
4: Well, Baptist Press is reporting that Russia is kidnapping children from Ukraine.
7: And they've been doing it since 2014 when Russia annexed Crimea. Save Ukraine is calling it pure human trafficking, with some boys being forced to join the Russian army and some girls forced into prostitution. Part of it is to promote the so-called Russification of children to alleviate a decreasing birth rate in Russia, where there were nearly 400 abortions for every 1,000 live births in 2020. I'm Bill Alexander.
4: Christian Post says the Justice Department investigating an Oklahoma city's denial of a rezoning request that would have allowed construction of a mosque. In January, the Broken Arrow City Council rejected a proposed 15-acre retail center and mosque following hours of public comments from residents in the largest suburb of Tulsa. DOJ requesting extensive documents and information.

0: information. This is SRN News. United States suspends government operations in a western Mexican state, including USDA inspections required for avocado exports.
1: The U.S. announced it has suspended government operations in Michoacán. The cartel-plagued state in Mexico, which is the leading exporter of avocados to the U.S. because of a threat to U.S. interests.
2: Una suspensión temporal.
1: Michoacán's governor, Alfredo Ramirez Padilla, says there's been a temporary halt to avocado inspections there to safeguard workers due to recent extortion arrests.

0: that everyone who believes in him will not perish, but have eternal life. A life-changing verse from John 3, verse 16.
1: 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Okay, I want you to be honest and tell me where I can grow as a wife.
2: Do you really want me to be honest?
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2: The first thought that comes to my mind is not every moment can be Christmas. Not every moment can be the greatest moment in life. Not every birthday party has to be the greatest birthday party in the universe for me or our kids,
1: but
2: for the grandkids. Every single moment, which in one place I don't want to say it because it's awesome that I'm married to somebody that creates moments of celebration. That's great. But it's like every day it doesn't have to be the best.
1: I can be a little intense. I will totally admit that.
2: It's over the top sometimes.
1: It is. Ask your spouse tonight where they think you can grow.

my God, why have you forsaken me? Why are you so far from saving me? So far from the words of my groaning? Oh my God, I cry out by day, but you do not answer. By night, and am not silent. In you our fathers put their trust. In you they trusted and were not disappointed. But I am a worm and not a man, scorned by men and despised by the people. All who see me mock me. They hurl insults, shaking their heads. He trusts in the Lord. Let the Lord rescue him. Let him deliver him, since he delights in him. Do not be far from me, for trouble is near, and there is no one to help. I am poured out like water. My heart has turned to wax. It has melted away within me. My strength is dried up. But you, O Lord, be not far off. O my strength, come quickly to help me. Deliver my life. Turn to me and be gracious to me, for I am lonely and afflicted. The troubles of my heart have multiplied. Free me from my anguish. Look upon my affliction and my distress. Listen to my cry, for I am in desperate need. Set me free from my prison, that I may praise your name. Oh, that you would rend the heavens and come down, that the mountains would tremble before you. Heal me, O Lord, and I will be healed. Save me, and I will be saved. Love never fails. This I call to mind, and therefore I have hope. His compassions never fail. They are new every morning. Great is your faithfulness. The Lord is good to those whose hope is in him, to the one who seeks him. It is good to wait quietly for the salvation of the Lord. Be still and know that I am God. Do not be afraid. Stand firm and you will see the deliverance the Lord will bring you today. The Lord will fight for you. You need only to be still. Wait for the Lord. Be strong and take heart. And wait for the Lord.

0: Our world is facing a global mental health crisis. Over 200 million people across this planet suffer from internet and social media addiction. More than half of all students have said social media made them feel less confident about themselves. Teens who spend 5 hours or more a day on their devices are 70% more likely to have a risk factor for suicide. Over 90% of parents think social media is having a negative impact on their children's mental health. In fact, the Surgeon General suggests adding a warning label that states, social media can be toxic to the mental health of young people. 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
2: How do you do? Or as the Aussies like to say, g'day, mate. Apropos, given that's where we pick up the thread of this true story of a man who was on the run for his life. This transcontinental escape from professional killers landed him in Melbourne, Australia. You're about to hear how he gave up running from men when he could run no longer. Then he came to see that he also had been running from God. And that's when his heart and mind and life were unshackled.
3: George?
4: Yes, sir. Good day, Mr. Sullivan. Anything I can do for you?
3: Where's my car? I don't see it.
4: Oh, right, sir. I put it in the parking area right after you arrived. I didn't know you'd be using it so soon again. I'll run and get it.
3: No, that's all right. I'll take care of it. It's in the usual place.
4: Same as always, sir.
3: Good. I'll just walk over there myself and get it. See you next time, George.

0: Proclaiming the way, the truth, and the life, this is Unshackled, true life stories dramatized and produced in Chicago by Pacific Garden Mission. Did not I weep for him that was in trouble? Was not my soul grieved for the poor? Those words, spoken centuries ago, are echoed today at Pacific Garden Mission, where homeless people have the same needs. Those who care send financial gifts, donate necessities, or offer their time and talents to help those in desperate need who come to the old lighthouse. The mission provides nourishing meals, fresh clothing, and a safe place to sleep for hundreds of men, women, and children each day. Classes and counseling enable mission guests to become productive citizens. Mission pastors and counselors help them prepare for a life of worthwhile purpose and the hope of eternity, which is what this program celebrates. Now for broadcast around the earth, here is episode number 3675 in the series Unshackled, the program that makes you face yourself and think.
1: Is that pillow better, Mr. Sullivan?
2: Yeah, thanks, nurse.
1: There are constables out in the hall waiting to talk to you.
2: Oh, yeah?
1: Rude they were. I told them they'd have to wait. You need your rest.
2: Thank you.
1: I mean, it's not every day someone's trying to kill you. I heard them talking about the bomb in your car.
2: Oh, great.
1: Maybe you should leave the country.
2: How do you think I ended up here? I've been vacationing all over the world for 3 years now. But apparently, neither time nor money has made a difference.
1: Well, don't you worry yourself while you're on my unit. Get some rest.
2: Nurse, are there any other men out there? I mean, aside from the detectives?
1: Oh, I'll go have a look. Sleep now, if you can.
0: Involved with organized crime, Harold Sullivan had made money his god. But he soon found out that this god couldn't save him. He planned to escape from the hospital, avoiding police and assassins alike. You'll hear how he completed his escape and what happened afterward as we bring you the final chapter of the classic true story of Harold Sullivan, right now on Unshackled.
2: My money and my passports, of which I had several, and all of them false, were in a small satchel in my hotel room. The first thing to do was to get that satchel.
3: Why, Mr. Sullivan, I heard you've been killed.
2: Not quite, but I will be if the guys who planted that bomb catch up with me.
3: Wow, just like an American gangster film.
2: Shh, keep it down. Listen, there's a small black satchel in my room. Go see if Susie's at the bar. If she is, get my key at the desk and have her go up and bring me that bag.
3: Right.
2: 5 minutes later, I had the bag and was on my way. Two taxis later, and wearing a suit that had been bought for me by one of the drivers, I walked up the gangplank of the ugliest and rustiest-looking tramp steamer at the Melbourne docks.
4: Can I help you, sir?
2: Yeah, I'm looking for the captain.
4: You have found him. I am the captain.
2: Are you about to sail?
4: Very shortly.
2: Can you take a passenger?
4: We are not really a passenger ship.
2: What if the price is right?
4: Come with me. We'll make out arrangements in my cabin.
2: Good. Oh, I forgot to ask. Where are we sailing for?
4: Oh, you're not joking. I thought you knew. This is a Filipino ship. Our destination is Manila.
2: And so for months, I became a tramp steamer traveler, also alternating with airlines. More than once, I flew by jet over 1,000 miles of open ocean. The flight lasted less than 3 hours, and then I backtracked by ship to my starting point on a voyage of nearly 4 days. All that time, I was never free of the fear of death. I was sure the men who had spent 3 years tracking me down to Melbourne would find me again. In December of 1964, more than 4 years from the time I had fled from Chicago, I was in Rome. I stayed there only a short time, then made a reservation on a flight to Paris. I checked out of my hotel and stood on the curb to hail a taxi.
5: Do you wish a taxi, senor?
2: I do, but I'm not having much luck.
5: There should be one around the corner. Wait here. I'll go bring it.
2: Thank you. And hurry, please. I don't want to miss my plane.
6: Whoa.
5: What happened? How did this happen?
7: This car, driven by some idiot, skidded right up onto the sidewalk and struck the man as he was standing here.
5: Oh, no, poor fellow. And I was trying to get him a taxi.
7: Oh, he doesn't need it now.
5: I must call an ambulance.
2: When the car came up onto the sidewalk, it knocked me through the plate glass window of the hotel. Again, I regained consciousness in a hospital bed. I'll never know for sure whether I was struck accidentally or deliberately. At least no one tried to harm me during the 2 weeks I was in the hospital. Even so, I was afraid to stay so long in one place. So, when the night came that I found myself strong enough to walk, I again snuck out of the hospital. An hour later, I was on a plane to Paris. I stayed there a few days and rented a car and began wandering across the Low Countries, especially Belgium and Luxembourg. In December of 1965, I knew I couldn't keep running much longer. 5 years of high travel expenses and no income had brought me close to poverty. Through all my years on the run, I had never dared to get in touch with any of my relatives. Now, though, with my money almost gone, the entire quarter of a million, I took a chance and called my sister in Harrisburg, Illinois. She gave me hope.
8: Sully, come home. I think it may be safe.
2: Are you sure, sis? The mob has a long arm, and I...
8: But, Sully, from what I hear, there were 5 men who put out that contract on your life. Now 3 of them are dead, and the other 2 are in prison serving life sentences.
2: So I decided it was time to take a chance, and I booked a seat on the next available flight to Chicago. I stepped off the plane at Chicago's O'Hare International Airport on December 24th, 1965, the same airport from which my wanderings had begun more than 5 years earlier. There was a change in the air. For one, I was 5 years older and tired of running. For another, when I had started out in 1960, I had carried a bundle of cash and letters of credit representing more than $250,000. Now I was flat broke. I hitchhiked all the way to Hammond, Indiana, and wondered along the way what these Christmas Eve travelers thought of this middle-aged, one-armed man. But once in Hammond, I learned a fresh lesson in man's inhumanity to man.
9: Sully, is that really you?
2: Yep.
9: Ha! I heard you were dead.
2: Not quite, just dead broke.
9: I heard you got a settlement of over 100 G's for that arm.
2: That was 5 years ago.
9: What'd you do with all your money?
2: That's a long story.
9: Well, I don't really have time to hear it now.
2: Oh, no, I didn't come in here to bend your ear, but I was hoping you'd be able to float me a little cash until I can get back on my feet.
9: Sorry. I got a lot of expenses.
2: Well, I'm not asking for much, just enough to...
9: No! I can't do anything for you.
2: Marv, I did you some favors. I remember.
9: Yeah, maybe, but that was a long time ago. No can do.
10: Sure, I know, Sullivan. You're right. You gave me a job when I needed it. You did. But I've poured a lot of booze since then. Anyway, I heard you made some enemies, so, you know, I can't help you.
2: The night manager of a small hotel still owed me a big bar bill from years earlier. He was the only one who didn't turn me away.
9: Temperature's going down.
2: Yeah, we're supposed to get an ice storm tonight.
9: Sully, I wouldn't turn a dog out in this weather.
2: That's the first kind word I've heard all day.
9: I'll set you up a cot in our supply closet. I mean, it isn't much, but it's better than the street.
2: I appreciate it.
9: Least I can do.
2: I just don't understand those other guys. They used to claim to be my friends.
9: Some friends are like pennies, two-faced and worthless.
2: Yeah, I suppose.
9: Come on, I'll take you to your closet.
2: I spent the night of Christmas Eve in that oversized broom closet. But I had a friend, and I had a place to lay my head. I thought for a moment things might be turning around for me. Little did I know I'd be spending my Christmas in the hospital.
0: We'll hear the conclusion of Harold's story in just a moment. Now, most people think of Pacific Guard Mission as the place that offers food and shelter for the hungry and homeless. But there's a lot more. I'd like to welcome Pastor Phil Kwiatkowski, president of Pacific Guard Mission, to tell us more about this.
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0: You actually help people get jobs, right?
11: 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All along, we incorporate the Bible into everything we do. We not only study the Bible, we take it to heart, and we do it. It's the best way to grow for all of us.
0: So how can folks get involved?
11: If you feel you can offer a job or teach a skill, give us a call at 312-492-9410, and you can always visit us here in Chicago as well at 1458 South Canal Street.
0: Thank you, Pastor Phil.
11: It's been my pleasure, and thank you.
2: The next morning was cold and clear, and everything outside was coated in a thick layer of ice. When I walked out into the street, I slipped and severely twisted my ankle. The pain was excruciating, and I knew the ankle should be taped. The health center operated by the city was open even on holidays, and it took a lot of painful hobbling to get there, but I made it. The woman in charge, Mrs. Patterson, remembered me from the old days.
1: And I would say, Sully, if you can afford to donate enough money for one food basket for some poor family, maybe you could afford two.
2: Yeah, I kind of remember.
1: And do you remember what you'd say back?
2: Not really.
1: Well, you'd say, well, ma'am, why don't you make it four and then wait twice as long before you hit me up again?
2: Yeah, I guess I was high on your list of live ones.
1: Oh, you never turned me down. Not once. Now, let's tape that ankle. Oh, it's swelling badly.
2: I know.
1: Sully, why don't you go to the rescue mission?
2: No, I'm not a drunkard. I just need a job.
1: I didn't say you were, but those people will give you a place to stay and food. They'll give you something else you need, too.
2: Yeah? What's that?
1: They'll introduce you to Jesus Christ.
2: I went back to the hotel, sat in the lobby, and thought about what Mrs. Patterson had said. At last, I decided to go to the rescue mission and just look it over. I did, too, like a man casing a bank he plans to rob. Just inside the glass door, looking out, stood a man who was at least 6'4", who wore a burr haircut. He watched me go past twice. The third time, he opened the door and approached me.
12: Fella, are you looking for something in particular?
2: I'm just being nosy.
12: Oh, well. Come on in. You must be freezing.
2: That man was Johnny Colston, assistant pastor of the First Baptist Church of Hammond and superintendent of the Hammond City Rescue Mission. We sat in his office, and I told him my whole story. At the end, there were tears in his eyes when I asked, "Can you help me?"
12: "No, I can't. But I can introduce you to someone who can. Sully, what do you know about this Bible?"
2: "Not much."
12: "It's God's word, and it's all true. It doesn't tell you everything you might want to know out of curiosity, but it does tell you everything you need to know to live at peace with God and with yourself, and to have eternal life."
2: "I've never been at peace with God, myself, or anyone else."
12: "Do you know why?"
2: "Hard knock life, I suppose."
12: "Sure, but even that is only a symptom of the real trouble."
2: "What's my real trouble?"
12: "Sin. God created man for eternal life and for fellowship with himself, but he also created man with a free will. And man used that freedom to rebel and set himself up as God. The infection of sin has been handed down ever since, and it brings death and confusion."
2: "What? You're saying we're all sick?
12: With sin. But God has provided the remedy in His Son, Jesus. You see, as you are, you can't possibly enter the kingdom of God. Jesus stated it this way in John 3:3. Except a man be born again, he cannot see the kingdom of God.
2: Born again, huh?
12: Exactly. This new birth is of the Holy Spirit, not of the flesh. Then a few verses later, Jesus said, even so must the Son of Man be lifted up, that whosoever believeth in him should not perish, but have eternal life.
2: Huh. Even a guy like me?
12: You're no different at heart from anyone else. Here, it says in Romans 3:23. Well, you read it.
2: All right. For all have sinned and come short of the glory of God. Not as far short as I have.
12: Even so, God sets the same standard for all of us. But here's what he's offering. If thou shalt confess with thy mouth the Lord Jesus, and shalt believe in thine heart that God hath raised him from the dead, thou shalt be saved.
2: What about all my old sins?
12: You can be a new man in Christ, Sully. Jesus went to the cross for your sins, and the blood of Jesus Christ cleanses us from all sin.
2: I want to be new.
12: All right. Shall we pray?
2: What do I say?
12: Just talk to God and mean what you say.
2: All right. God, I place my life in your hands. What you want me to do, I'll do it. Knowing that I can't trust myself or anyone else, I put all my trust in you, Jesus.
12: God has already done miracles in your life, Sully. He allowed you to reach a place where you had to run for your life. And he allowed you to lay hands on enough money, even though it was mostly ill-gotten, so that you could run. But he hasn't allowed you to keep a dime of it. It's a new start. And with God's help, it will be a good one.
2: Since the mission was connected with the First Baptist Church of Hammond, I arranged to be baptized there and began helping out at the mission. The pastor counseled with me.
13: God hasn't done so much to bring you to Christ without a good reason.
2: A new life is reason enough.
13: I agree. But a wise old Scotsman once wrote that God has a plan for career as well as character. With your background, with your knowledge of people in desperate situations, you can be greatly used.
2: Well, I do see that some of the men here are willing to listen to me. I suppose they trust me.
13: Then learn every phase of the work of a rescue mission. Learn how to reach the men on the street even more effectively. That's what the mission is all about.
2: You think that's where God wants me to be?
13: He'll let you know.
2: God did let me know, with wonderful blessings. I was able to lead up to 10 men to the Lord each week. You'd think a man would be content with such a situation, but I became ambitious. After 3 years, I heard of an opening for a mission superintendent in a nearby city. I was sure I could get it, but I did not pray and ask for God's guidance. It was my idea, I carried it out, and my plan succeeded. But I failed. I was there for 10 months and did not win one soul to Christ, not one. And because of my failure and the nagging knowledge that I had taken the bit in my teeth and run my own way, I became an unbearable personality. One day as I was going out of the mission, the clerk innocently asked,
14: will we see you here tomorrow, Sully?
2: Not if I can help it.
14: Oh, are you taking a day off?
2: It's none of your business, Carl.
15: What's wrong with you, Mr. Sullivan? Let me tell you something. There isn't a better man in the country than you. But you wouldn't have all this trouble if you was in God's will.
2: That hit me right where I lived. If that confused drunk knew what was wrong, and I still refused to admit it, then I was in deep trouble. I went out, started my car, and drove off. I don't know how many miles I covered, but Not as many as you might think, because most of the time was spent in prayer. It was dark when I finally parked my car close to a water filtration plant on the Hammond East Chicago lakefront. I walked down to the water's edge and prayed more. After a while, the moon rose to my right and began moving upward in the sky. I remained on my knees in the sand. Lord, I'm a stubborn and stiff-necked man. Now I know it, and I'm ready to submit to your will. Put me back where you want me, Lord. Wherever it is, and whatever it is, that's where I want to be. Somewhere out on the lake, a bank of fog arose and started the foghorn. The moon crossed the sky, and still I stayed and prayed. When at last I turned from the water and walked toward my car, a man came out of the filtration plant.
5: Sully? Is that you, Sully?
2: Yes. Why?
5: Well, I thought I recognized you. I've been watching you for hours.
2: Oh, I know you now. We met at church.
5: Right. And, I need your help.
2: Huh?
5: There's a man working in the basement who needs to be dealt with. He desperately needs to know the Lord, but I can't seem to make any headway with him. Would you try?
2: Of course. Where is he? The man led me down to the pump room. There, we found several inches of water on the floor and a young man in a hard hat wearing rubber boots and wading from pump to pump. Looks rather bleak down here.
16: It's a pump room. What do you expect? And three of the pumps have died, so it's gonna get bleaker.
2: Well, friend, have you any idea what's gonna happen to you when you die? It's a serious question. Every one of us is just one heartbeat from death. Son, if you walk away from me, I'll only follow you. This is too important to pass by or to ignore. What are you going to do about Jesus?

0: Look, mister, I don't know who you are, but I do know that you're going to get your feet wet. Why don't you go back up the stairs?
1: Friend, my feet are already wet, and I'd wade up to my neck if it would help me get you to understand that you need Jesus Christ in your life.
0: Who are you, anyway?
1: Just a man.
0: What kind of man would follow me around in this flooded basement?
1: A sinner, saved by grace. But ask me another. Ask me what kind of a savior my Lord is. That's what I want to tell you about. Praise the Lord, that young man received Christ. After 10 months without a convert, I was being shown that back in the will of God, I could again be used. I went back out on the beach and completely rededicated myself to Christ. What I said was, "Anywhere, Lord, anywhere at all." Anywhere eventually proved to be the City Rescue Mission in Lansing, Michigan. Then I made my way back to Hammond, Indiana, where I served as an associate pastor, as well as director of the Hammond City Rescue Mission, where I was led to Christ. God has given me a wonderful wife and family and peace of mind beyond anything I ever dreamed of. I spent years in fear of man and ignored God. But Jesus told us this: "Fear not them which kill the body, but are not able to kill the soul, but rather fear him which is able to destroy both soul and body in hell." What about your soul? Where are you headed? Now is the time to settle the question that I failed to settle for far too many years. Now is the day of salvation.
2: Listening friend, Harold Sullivan lived a full life and went on May 26, 1986. But not before he posed the most important question you'll ever face. What about your soul? If you have never put your faith in Christ, why not do so now? Your new life can start even today. Romans chapter 10, verses 9 and 10 promise that if thou shalt confess with thy mouth the Lord Jesus, and shalt believe in thine heart that God hath raised him from the dead, thou shalt be saved. For with the heart man believeth unto righteousness, and with the mouth confession is made unto salvation. 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

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So, until next time, unless our Lord returns before then, I'm Timothy Gregory, reminding you that the doors to Pacific Garden Mission are open night and day. 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
3: With SRN News, I'm Jason Walker. Yet more saber-rattling from the North Koreans.
4: South Korea has said North Korea has launched an unidentified projectile towards the water off its east coast. The move is the latest in a string of weapons tests by North Korea this year. South Korea's military did not identify the type of missile, but said the launch took place on Thursday. It comes as North Korean leader Kim Jong-un continues to focus on enlarging the state's nuclear and missile arsenals. Experts say Kim wants international recognition as a nuclear state in order to demand the lifting of economic sanctions. I'm Karen Shemes.
3: Italy placing all major cities under the highest heat alert as Europe faces another round of a heat wave. Extreme weather has set a national temperature record in Austria, fueled several wildfires in France. Temperatures have soared well above 100 degrees in several countries, but one forecaster says that happens. It's nothing unusual, really. New executive orders are targeting birth tourism and citizenship rules.
5: President Trump signed executive orders limiting automatic citizenship in specific cases after a Supreme Court decision blocked a broader effort.
6: We had a very unfortunate decision in the Supreme Court concerning birthright. It was close, but a very, very unfortunate decision. So we're making adjustments because it's very unfair.
5: The orders target birth tourism, certain foreign diplomats, and members of designated terrorist groups. Willie Nelson, The White House.
3: Well, the Trump administration says it plans to overhaul Head Start, the education program for needy youngsters. Department of Health and Human Services says those changes, though, would encourage more local decision-making by eliminating many federal regs. This is SRN News.
2: One of my favorite books in the Bible is Paul's letter to the Philippians. What encouragement he shared with the people of that church. He had such love for them and they for him. The Philippians were also the first group to financially support Paul's ministry. You may remember that Paul and Barnabas were sent together on their first missionary journey. For the first 5 years, Paul supported himself by working part-time as a tent maker and preaching whenever he could. Those first years were hard. I imagine he even occasionally questioned the will of God for his life. 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His appreciation is clearly reflected in his letter to them. 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
3: A Georgia pastor is fighting back.
8: Alliance Defending Freedom is backing Georgia pastor Gotti Humans after his Sweet Onion Christian Learning Center, which provides optional free off-campus religious instructions to students at Vidalia High School, was dropped from the Vidalia City Schools because of a Facebook post Humans made criticizing a tax increase. ADF says Pastor Humans is being denied his First Amendment rights to free expression. I'm Bill Alexander.
3: LifeSite News reports Planned Parenthood will close three facilities in Michigan. Planned Parenthood says the closures, driven by $5.6 million in uncompensated and undercompensated care, facilities in Lansing, Bourne, and Livonia did not perform abortions at those sites, though they did refer dangerous chemical abortion drugs. LifeSite News says the closure shows abortion is a moneymaker there. SRN News. Well, the Senate has confirmed Dr. Erica Schwartz as director of the CDC in a vote of 51-44.
9: Schwartz, a former deputy surgeon general and retired U.S. Coast Guard officer, was nominated for the job in April and is the first black woman to serve as director of the CDC. She's a notable departure from prior contenders considered by the Trump administration who have supported the policy of Make America Healthy Again. She has a lengthy record of guiding vaccination programs and crisis responses for the government. The CDC has been without an official director for a year since Dr. Susan Menarez was removed less than a month into the job after clashing with U.S. Health and Human Services Secretary Robert F. Kennedy Jr. over vaccine policies. Bernie Bennett, Washington.
3: FDA approving a new flu vaccine for older folks. It is the first made with the same mRNA technology that was the key to battling COVID. More details, srnnews.com.
10: These familiar words can change your life. John 3, verse 16. For God so loved the world that he gave his only Son, so that everyone who believes in him will not perish, but have eternal life. A life-changing

Do any of you recall that old phrase in question, a penny for your thoughts? Don't hear that much anymore. I never really did understand exactly what that meant. I hope the thought life and whatever's going through our minds is worth more than 1 cent. Hi, I welcome you to Night Sounds. What's on your mind right now? Anything sort of captivate your thoughts today? Can't seem to get rid of it? Maybe it's some anxious factor that has entered your life that you wish you could shake, but just doesn't seem possible. Sometimes we allow the world system to infiltrate our thinking to such a degree that we forget the real stuff. Well, tonight's program I have subtitled Mind Pollution. That's a condition that is very easy to come by these days because our minds and sensate powers are being bombarded constantly. Are these influences seeking for our attention, our affections, our money, our time, the whole set? I hope, however, these next moments together will find us able to relax to some degree, just put our minds at ease and lie back, sit back. Even if you're driving in the car, keep attentive. But I hope that you'll stay with us. And just take this moment to not only relax your mind, but to think of things higher than you usually find yourself in cohesion with. Like, for instance, our Creator says, "Be still and know that I am God." In our opening music tonight, Stephen Curtis Chapman, with this advice in song, speaking from the inspiration of scriptures, let's set our minds at ease and think about our God.

Be still and know that He is God. Stephen Curtis Chapman opening our program tonight with our title, Mind Pollution. I was just looking through a concordance beside me here to see what kinds of references I could find regarding the mind. Well, the psalmist David spoke of it many times. Psalm 26:2, he prayed, "Examine my heart and my mind." Also, Psalm 4, "And he will not change his mind toward me." Isaiah 26:3, that beautiful verse, "Thou wilt keep him, her, in perfect peace, whose mind is stayed on thee because they trust in thee." Jeremiah prayed to God to examine his mind. Jesus said, "You shall love the Lord your God with all your soul and with all your mind." And even in Romans chapter 1, God gave the people over to a depraved mind. They had just gone too far. Romans 8:7, the sinful mind is hostile to God. Romans 12, verse 2, by the renewing of our minds, that points to the fact that our minds can be changed. We can give our minds and thoughts and even attitudes to renewal. The sinful mind hostile to God. That's a scary thought. We can allow our minds to go in all directions. They can be led by the world system and by the mind benders of today. Paul the Apostle prayed in 1 Corinthians that the church may be perfectly united in mind. It's possible for the spirit to pray, but the mind to be unfruitful. 1 Corinthians 14, verse 14. And the apostle says in 2 Corinthians 13, be of one mind, live in peace. The possibility that our minds may constantly be on things of this world system, the influences that I mentioned a while ago. 1 Peter chapter 4, the apostle says, be clear-minded and self-controlled. They go together. We're to be subject to God, according to Psalm 7, verse 9, who searches our minds and hearts. Colossians 3, 2, set your mind on things above. Hebrews 8, 10, God says, I will put my laws in their minds. 1 Peter chapter 1, prepare your mind for action. Finally, the Revelation chapter 2, verse 23, God says, I am He who searches hearts and minds. So the mind plays quite an important position in our advancement and our regress. Tonight's program, Mind Pollution. Our present world is designed to destroy the peace of our minds and also our potential. Dr. Miles Monroe, Bible teacher and lecturer counselor, said, the minute you leave your house, you enter a world that has no interest in your potential or your mindset. People basically don't like you. They make you feel like you're not important. Talking about things that discourage you and attack your values and priorities. This attack on your environment has been around since Adam and Eve experienced similar pressures in the Garden of Eden. Genesis chapter 3, verse 1 goes back and reminds us the serpent, who was more crafty than any of the wild animals in the Lord God's creation,
which he had made, said to the woman, "Did God really say, 'You must not eat from any tree in the garden?'" This attack came as mind pollution. Did God really say? When the woman repeated what God had said, the serpent came right back with it, and he said, one step further, in devastating the woman's faith in God and his words. This sentence, "You will not surely die. For God knows that when you eat of it, your eyes will be opened. You will be like God, knowing good and evil." So this evil influence should know. He completely undermined the woman's faith in God. The progression of the corruption that controlled Eve also seeks to ensnare your mind and mine tonight. Pollution starts with the mind, the eyes. Seeing is not sinning, and looking won't kill you. But if you see, you will want. If you want, you will take. And if you take, you will eat. So seeing is the opening in the mind through which sinful thoughts and actions begin to take a hold. So if you don't want to eat, don't look. I recall years ago our first 3-day pass in the service after boot camp was completed. Suddenly, after 10 weeks of it seemed oppression and imprisonment, we were set free on the streets of a local city to do anything we wanted to for 3 days, as long as we showed up on the base again after 72 hours. Well, the guys just scattered. Some of them left their valuables with me because they knew I didn't drink and they knew I didn't carouse. Not that I was pure and heroic, but they thought it would be safer for me to hold their stuff than for them to take the chance, because they were on their way to possible unconsciousness through alcohol and whatever would follow that. Losing control, turning the mind over to something else, some other influence, whether it be a controlled substance or an idea, a temptation, whatever enters the mind and then the heart and the affections. Tonight's program, Mind Pollution. We need for something to happen to our heart. The Bible speaks of the heart so many times. And the heart is said to be the seat of the affections. Whatever we allow to enter the mind gate, then to our affections, our needs, our desires, if we take in something that controls our inhibitions or destroys them in any way, we're open for anything. Not the sky is the limit. The depths are the limits. So tonight we have all sorts of capacity to go any way, and direction means everything. So prayer should come into the picture right about now. If you want your heart and mind to be controlled, yield it first to God. Don't yield it to the influence of the world system, of your own heart, because that's polluted until Christ enters there. Let's yield our minds and hearts and affections to Him as soon as we possibly can. And that day, as I took some of the valuables of the other guys, I stood on a street corner for a couple of minutes and said, "Now I can go any direction I want." At 18 years of age, having been raised in a Victorian kind of atmosphere, lots of rules, lots of prohibitions, suddenly I felt the exhilaration of being set free from all of those shackles back there. I could break through them and do anything I wanted to do. But for some reason, I was scared. I was fearful because I didn't trust myself and I didn't know whether I could control certain influences. So I remember saying a brief prayer to God
Then I decided I would go and seek something that was at least sensible. So I went to a movie. I went and got a chocolate milkshake, which I had wanted for 10 solid weeks in boot camp. One thing led to another, and since Sunday came along, I went to church. And I went back to the base alone after a couple of days, thanking God, not that I was some pure-minded prude, but that at least I was spared somehow for something better. And I began to pray more than I'd ever done because I saw the danger of being set free to follow your own inclinations. And we were all born in sin. The scriptures say it, "Behold, I was shapen in iniquity, and in sin did my mother conceive me." So we have all sorts of potential to go down or up. And I think we should start to seek God at this point. The better part of wisdom is to ask the Lord to take a hold of our minds, our emotions, our needs, our affections, our temptations. Yield ourselves to Him. And as this song expresses, soften my heart, Lord. Turn my heart to You. Turn my eyes toward You. I want to follow You completely. I want the Holy Spirit to take control of my thoughts, my mind, to set my heart on things above, and my affections on the Spirit of God. Let's listen. Soften my heart.

to feel your compassion, to weep with your tears, soften my heart. Song of Prayer tonight on our program, Night Sounds, with the subtitle, Mind Pollution. I'm Bill Pierce, very happily with you tonight, as we're thinking of the mind and the thoughts. My mind right now is turned toward a few moments from this point when we go off the air. I have to think ahead like that. But when we do, I want to leave something with you that will help along the way. So many of you write and ask for copies of past programs which titles and directions have connected with you in some special way. Maybe you're going through a certain type of experience or enduring a trial or temptation or some sort of pain where you really need help. You need the mind of God. Well, He's offered us this. As the scriptures say, let this mind be in you, which was also in Christ, who thought himself not being equal with God something to be grasped after, but made himself of no reputation, taking upon him the form of a servant, made in the likeness of men. So he stepped down to become like you and me in human condition, so that he understands. And the invitation tonight is to turn your mind, your thoughts, this marvelous mechanism of reason that God has given us, where he says, come now and let us reason together. Though your sins be as scarlet, they shall be white as snow. Though they be red like crimson, they shall be as wool. That's entirely possible and probable and exactly as promised, as we turn our hearts and minds and emotions over to Him. That's what it's all about tonight. Jesus told a story one time that points to the solution to our messed up environment. Maybe you've heard it. Good to be reminded, though. A father had two sons. One day, not long after he had asked his father for his share of the inheritance, the younger son left home and went to a distant country where he wasted his wealth and wild living. After he had spent everything, he became so hungry that he longed to even eat pig's food. When he came to his senses, he said, how many of my father's hired men have food to spare, and here I am, starving to death? This account in Luke, the Gospel, chapter 15. But what a phrase back there, when he came to his senses. It reveals both the son's awareness of his poverty and his belief that his need could be met. And he trusted his father's goodness enough to return and ask for forgiveness. So let's remember tonight that God is well acquainted with the insanity of our world. He offers himself as a solution to your problems and mine through Jesus to clear and cleanse our minds and our thoughts and our hearts. God dealt with the problems of a polluted environment long ago in the Old Testament, and he can do it tonight. Whether that polluted environment is our minds, the area of our activity, our homes, our thoughts, even the workplace. To ask once again that God tenderize our affections and our hearts, as we heard a few moments ago in song, Soften My Heart. Tonight's program title, Mind Pollution. I've often asked God to help me not only through this day, but to keep me steady and consistent. Because I'm sort of a flake and I have a tendency to wander off center. I can be pulled aside by certain kinds of music and thoughts and people and ideas, temptations, just like you are. We're all in the same basket. And as we ask God to lead our minds, surrender them to Him, to soften us, but to keep us resilient and strong. As Paul told young Timothy, his
teenaged assistant. Be strong in the Lord and in the power of His might. He will keep you. He's able to do that, to keep your mind and heart in tune with Himself.

Well, I just want to take these moments to thank you sincerely for joining me tonight. This has been a tough program. Had a little opposition along the way from the enemy, I think. Let's remember as we take our leave from one another those beautiful words of Isaiah 26:3, "Thou wilt keep him in perfect peace whose mind is stayed on thee because he trusts in thee." We can take that with us wherever we go and whatever we meet. Till we meet again then, may God settle your mind directed toward him. Great day to you tomorrow and a peaceful good night.

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1: 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You'll learn from Daniel and Revelation, while studies on health will help you get the most out of life. 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
5: With SRN News, I'm Jason Walker. Very chilly reception for New York City's Democrat Socialist Mayor Zohran Mamdani at a pro-police event. Here's correspondent Laura Winters.
6: You can hear the noise as Mayor Mamdani started speaking on stage. He was relentlessly booed at the New York City police event on Staten Island, a borough where many firefighters and police officers live and voters lean Republican. The mayor making a few brief remarks and leaving the stage in under a minute. This was a national night out against crime event attended by close to 4,000 people. Laura Winters reporting.
5: Iran, the final stage of drafting an agreement on the Strait of Hormuz with Oman. At least two vessels were hit in the strait in the past week. Several others reported near misses from entities claiming

0: threatening to represent Iran. Police say a man charged with starting one of those wildfires near Spokane has admitted to the crime. Here's Jennifer King.
1: Aaron Farinacci is being charged with first-degree arson for allegedly sparking the Old Trails fire in Spokane. County Detective Michael Drapeau says Farinacci confessed to the crime and planned it for weeks. According to court documents, he looked up the work of a serial arsonist and purchased items to make an incendiary device. Police say Farinacci told them he knew it was going to get bad, but claimed he didn't intend it to grow as much as it did.
2: They were kind of bent over and looked like they were doing something towards the tree line.
1: Resident Paul Child is credited with leading police to the suspect after spotting a man standing by some railroad tracks and acting suspicious.
2: My daughter was sitting on the porch out there, and she says there's a fire.
1: I'm Jennifer King.
0: Tensions still rising on the Korean Peninsula. The communist North launching another short-range ballistic missile toward the sea. This is SRN News.
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0: Violence against Jewish establishments in Canada.
4: A kosher restaurant was set on fire in Montreal this past Saturday. The Forward reports security cameras recorded a man on top of the restaurant igniting the blaze, which gutted the structure. It's the latest in a string of attacks on Jewish establishments in Canada, which include a gunman firing at a bagel bar in Toronto, and in June, a man smashing a window and trying to start a fire at Temple Emmanuel Beth Shalom in Montreal. I'm Bill Alexander.
0: Resurgence of interest in Christianity within the British Armed Forces. Christian Today reports Dr. Martin Glenecke, Executive Director of the Soldiers and Aviators Scripture Readers Association, says its workers have encountered great spiritual engagement. And that comes, he says, at both the training establishments as well as the established barracks within the service. This is SRN News. Scientists have captured images of the sun's surface in the very finest detail yet. Here's Rich Thomason.
5: Researchers got the up-close look thanks to a telescope on the Hawaiian island of Maui. They saw strange, feathery patterns rippling across the sun's surface, evidence of a well-known phenomenon that, until now, hadn't been seen in such brilliant detail. It can help researchers better understand solar magnetic fields. Intense solar storms on the sun can scramble GPS and other forms of communication on Earth. Rich Thomason reporting.
0: Kellogg will remove artificial colors from cereals by the end of the year. Change comes 1 year ahead of schedule. Kellogg said last August it would remove synthetic dyes by the end of 2027, but the company has identified fruit and vegetable juices that will give cereals like Fruit Loops and Apple Jacks a distinctive color. More details, srnnews.com.
6: These familiar words can change your life. John 3, verse 16. For God so loved the world that he gave his only Son, so that everyone who believes in him will not perish, but have eternal life. A life-changing verse from John 3, verse 16.
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8: Man, I work and I work and I work and I seem to get nowhere. It's like no matter how hard I try, it never seems to make a difference. Isn't there some way of getting off this crazy track?

0: treadmill?
1: How about you, friend? Do you really know how to relax, or is that a completely foreign word in your vocabulary? If it is, I've got some great news for you. We've found some answers, and in the most unlikely source. We've discovered some solutions for your modern, hectic struggle in a

How long can you hold your breath? Now, I know that to most of you, that's going to seem like a very silly question. And yet, in the context of what we're discussing in the book of Job, it really, really makes a lot of sense. Now, if you can hold your breath longer than the person sitting next to you, does that make you a better person? And logic, of course, would say, well, no, you know, I mean, just because somebody has the lung capacity, and the endurance, the grit, the determination to, you know, hang on until they turn purple, okay, that in itself doesn't really define that a person is, you know, of greater value than another. All it means is you can hold your breath longer. That's all it means. Logic says no, but people who come from a performance base in life, they'd be tempted to say, yeah. Yeah, I know I should say no. Inside, I know I should say no, but inside, the truth to me is, if I can hold my breath longer than the guy next to me, that does make me a better person. If I can perform better than the person next to me, I'm a better person. And this is where we get into issues of competition, what they do to our nature, how they play upon our nature with some of us. I mean, many of us do have a very faulty yardstick by which we measure the progress of our life or you know, calculator by which we measure the value of a life, and that is the word performance. Some people feel they can't just be accepted just because. They somehow have to prove it. And people like this, in some ways, make wonderful Pharisees. I mean, really great Pharisees, because they feel like they have to earn everything. Nothing should ever be given them just because. You look at one of the stories of the Gospels, and we have a Pharisee who gets healed of leprosy, and his immediate response is that he is going to throw a feast. Well, you might say, well, that's pretty cool. In fact, you know where the story is. It's Matthew 26, Mark 14, Luke 7, John 12. And you find that this story is the interaction of Jesus with Simon, this Pharisee who had been healed. And some people would say, well, of course, what a wonderful thing for him to do. Jesus healed him of leprosy, and he wanted to show his gratitude. Oh, is that really what's going on in the story? When you read it, it doesn't appear that clean. Jesus doesn't see it that simply. Jesus actually apparently sees something under the surface. He sees some ulterior motive in what this man, Simon the Pharisee, is doing. And Jesus confronts him on it. He calls him on it. Is it possible that some of what's going on with this Pharisee is that he throws a party for Jesus, not just as a pure statement of gratitude, but rather in some way of proving that he deserved it, that he'd earned it, that he was worthy of the forgiveness? Was this man so geared to the value of performance that he couldn't just accept the healing? He's proving himself worthy of the healing. Now, as we look at the book of Job, we come to another man who comes into the story, and he's got some arguments himself, just as we've seen with Eliphaz and Bildad. This man, Zophar, he's got some arguments too. And maybe when you first open the text and you start reading through, you say, you know, some of what this guy says makes sense. You know, yea, verily, I think I'll quote that in church sometime. But the truth is that when it's all said and done, God finds a way through Job to pull the pins out from underneath this kind of thinking, to show the faultiness of this type of thinking. We come to this third friend. Now, unlike Eliphaz, he doesn't seem to work on Job's shame. I mean, he doesn't seem to have that agenda. And unlike Bildad, he doesn't seem to argue from the concept of guilt as a motivator. All right? Zophar speaks, at least when we see in chapters 11 and 20. Chapter 11, beginning at verse 13, if you roughly paraphrase it, this is sort of what it says. If you'd only hold your breath long enough, Job, you know, then everything would be right. There you have it. It's a performance trap. It is a way to grab a hold of a person based upon whether or not they are valuable according to how they can buckle under, how they can hold their breath, how they can do the deed longer, stronger, deeper, richer, you know, more

0: expensively than the next person. You and I, we got to try hard. That's us, Joe. We've got to try hard enough. And there is, just as we've seen with the shame and the blame, just as we've seen with a shame-based person and a person who operates a lot out of guilt, there is some truth here. I mean, it really is a two-edged sword because on the one hand, you and I are called to performance. I mean, we're called to obedience. We're called to do the right thing. We're called to make right choices. We're called to not fail. We're called to good actions. I mean, all of these things. And you might say, well, of course, you and I are going to be better off if we do make right choices. So what's so wrong with Zophar's thinking here? I mean, what's so wrong with this performance trap? It really is insidious because the performance trap makes us feel good. And it also, you know, makes us do right things. We earn something. And we feel like we're big boys and girls because we were able to do the job and do it correctly. Now, don't get me wrong. I'm not saying that in order to defeat the performance trap, we all go out and do stupid stuff. Well, I'm not going to earn my way to heaven by anything, so I'm just going to go out and be a bozo and make all kinds of stupid choices. There's no answer to that one either. I mean, that isn't the solution. But it is a very subtle flaw in the performance trap. Performance is the right thing to do. It is what we are called to do. It makes us feel good. But unlike shame and guilt, I mean, the feeling good is actually somewhat a futility, potentially a real weakness in its own. Performance keeps us out of the gutter. I mean, that's good. That's a good thing. Romans chapter 2 comes off of the heels of a discussion in Romans 1 leading into 2, comes off the heels of a discussion about where Paul reminds the church, he says, look, if you look at the world around you, I mean, there's a bunch of scumbuckets out there doing all kinds of lousy stuff. I mean, these guys are just pond scum. And everybody sits there and they go, amen, Paul. You know, that's right. They are really lousy people. And we aren't because we do right things. And Paul, of course, you remember, cuts him off at the knees when he says, and therefore, thou art inexcusable, O man, because you are just as bad. And you say, don't give me that. I'm not just as bad as the guy sitting on death row. I'm not just as bad as the mass murderer. I'm not just as bad as Jeffrey Dahmer. I'm not just as bad as Adolf Hitler. I'm not just as bad as the scummy, foul-mouthed next-door neighbor that I have. I'm a better citizen than that. Don't tell me, Paul, that I'm as bad as the next guy. You see, performance tends, when we operate basically off just evaluating performance, we tend to see ourselves as categorized apart from the rest of the little sinners. I mean, it does accomplish good. And you even read in Matthew chapter 7, I mean, this is really tough. In Matthew chapter 7, there are people who approach Jesus claiming merit by performance. Lord, did not we do all kinds of good stuff in your name? And the truth is, the Lord's response is not, no, you didn't. I mean, he doesn't disagree with them. He just reveals to them, so what's your point? Yes, you claimed you were doing these things. What's your point? You said you were doing them in my name. You did these good things in my name. And exactly what are you trying to prove? Depart from me. I never knew you. You didn't know me. Jesus doesn't tell them they're lying. He doesn't tell them that their performance was faulty. He tells them their performance was negated by the fact that it didn't come from relationship. Didn't we do these good things, Lord? Oh, yeah, you did, but depart from me because we were never friends. We weren't friends when you were doing the good things. These things, these behaviors, correct performance, I mean, it's a good thing. It does keep us out of jail, you know? It does make the world a better place. It cleans up our neighborhood when we perform correctly. There's no denial of that. I mean, denying that would be stupidity. But the truth is, it doesn't in itself impress God. And sometimes when we fail in the issues of performance, when we fail in our attitudes, our intentions with performance, it actually keeps us from doing the real work. And the real work is becoming friends with God. Zophar speaks about performance. And with many of us, I mean, it would find a response. We feel that we can earn grace and mercy by our efforts, you know, if we do enough good stuff. We easily can start sewing up fig leaves to try to make ourselves right. And don't get me wrong, sometimes the fig leaves are good things. They're exactly what we are supposed to be doing. Should we ignore this kind of stuff just because it doesn't earn anything in heaven? It doesn't impress God? God forbid. But Zophar, there's one word, maybe to those of us who really, really are geared to issues of performance, where we really equate our value with what we crank out, the product of life. There's one word that Zophar, when you read of him in chapter 11, chapter 20, there's one word. This boy doesn't have any idea what this means. He could not define this word if you slapped it in front of him in a dictionary. The word is relax. Contrast that to Matthew 11, where Jesus says, come on unto me. Those of you who are tired of wrestling, you're tired of fighting, you're tired of straining, you're tired of struggling, come to me, relax, drop your hands, just spend time with me. Zophar speaks of performance, and God says, but it is a flaw of performance. Make sure your behavior is correct for the correct reason, from the right motive. Otherwise, it is all irrelevant and somewhat damaging. Let's pray. Lord, if any of us have fallen into this trap of believing that somehow what we do is what it's all about, we ask that you would draw us back to the throne so we could meet you and become friends and learn a correct philosophy in this. These things we pray in the holy name of Jesus. Amen. Hello there, good friend. We've created a new website for you, and it's yours. We love to have you visit us there and take any of these resources. You use them. Our gift. It's given to you, G-I-V-E-N, the number 2, U-Y-O-U.com. Thank you so much for enjoying Between the Lines, and blessings on you.
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3: Those who believe that the universe, the Earth, and everything on it are the result of mindless evolution are hard-pressed to explain the origin of intelligence. Some even try to argue that there is no such thing as intelligence, that we only think that certain things reflect intelligence. Well, as we learn more and more about the world, it takes an ever greater faith to believe in evolution. The incredible structure of DNA and how it works is just one example. Scientists have now demonstrated, though they did not intend to do so, that DNA itself is infused with intelligence. In 1994, it was discovered that DNA could be used as a computer. Since then, much has been learned about the computing power of DNA. How can DNA be used to solve the problems of, for example, finding a flight path between seven cities, so that each city is visited only once? Well, to solve this old problem, researchers assigned a numerical value to individual strands of DNA. Through a series of steps, they allowed the strands of DNA to interact with each other, saving the results after each step. An electronic computer can solve a math problem with 30 clauses and 50 variables in 1.6 million steps. A DNA computer can solve the same problem in only 91 steps. DNA computers would not be possible unless intelligence was built into the very fabric of the creation. Only our all-wise creator could have been responsible for this.
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3: 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Dr. Morris, does the fossil record prove evolution?
4: Not at all, Chris. In fact, it couldn't prove evolution because evolution didn't happen. I don't even think it supports evolution very well. What we see in the fossil record are the same kinds of plants and animals which are alive today. They can be put into various categories, such as clams or snails or brachiopods. Some animals, like the dinosaurs, have gone extinct, but none of the fossils seem to point to one type of animal evolving or changing into another type. That's because evolution simply didn't happen. What did happen is creation. Creation of the basic types of plants and animals that God created. They exist into the present day or else have gone extinct, but nothing else has arisen since then. And that's the way it is back in Genesis.
3: Thanks, Dr. Morris. For more on creation, visit our website at www.icr.org.
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1: This is Max McLean. How does our hope in God's future help us endure earthly afflictions? Listen to the Bible from Hebrews 10. Remember those earlier days after you had received the light, when you stood your ground in a great contest in the face of suffering? Sometimes you were publicly exposed to insult and persecution. At other times, you stood side by side with those who were so treated. You sympathized with those in prison and joyfully accepted confiscation of your property because you knew that you yourselves had better and lasting possessions. So do not throw away your confidence. It will be richly rewarded. You need to persevere so that when you have done the will of God, you will receive what He has promised. From Hebrews 10, listen to the Bible. It's great for the soul.

0: Hi, this is Max Licato. Normally we ask the question, how many times have we thought about God? But here's a good one. How many times do you think God has thought about you? In the Bible, the psalmist says this to God, "Many, O Lord my God, are your wonderful works which you have done. Your thoughts toward us cannot be recounted to you in order. If I would declare and speak of them, they are more than can be numbered." God is thinking a lot about you today. He wants you to know that he loves you and cares for you very much.
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3: With SRN News, I'm Jason Walker. A Democratic candidate in Wisconsin under fire for her comments about President Trump.
4: DSA-backed state lawmaker Francesca Hong, who is running in the Wisconsin Democratic primary for governor, is facing sharp criticism after saying it's about time we 86 Trump. Hong has called for violence against ICE, turning Wisconsin into a sanctuary state, and abolishing police and prisons. Hong claimed the comment was just restaurant slang, but critics say the language was reckless and dangerous given the multiple assassination attempts on the president. Willie Nelson, The White House.
3: President Trump is moving to curb eligibility to birthright citizenship. He has signed a pair of executive orders after the Supreme Court had rejected an earlier attempt last month. Here's White House Deputy Chief of Staff Stephen Miller.
5: The idea that people come here pretending to be a tourist, pretending to be a visitor, saying they want to go to Disneyland, they want to go visit a monument or go to a national park, but the real reason they're here is to have a child, to make that child an automatic citizen, leave our country, and then have a U.S. citizen child. It gives them access under this broken system to welfare benefits, ultimately to the voting booth, and all the other rights and privileges that belong solely to Americans. So that practice of birth tourism is, as of the signing of this order, hereby banned.
3: The president says he believes his latest actions will be considered constitutional. The boyhood home of Apollo 11 astronaut Neil Armstrong up for sale in Ohio. Current owner asking $430,000 for the house. Armstrong built model airplanes there and took his first flying lesson.

0: nearby. The home isn't legally protected from changes, but its historical significance remains. Armstrong died in 2012 at 82 years of age. This is SRN News.
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0: More violence in Congo. Here's correspondent Bill Alexander.
2: The Christian Post reports suspected fighters from the Allied Democratic Forces and Islamic Terror Group active in Eastern Democratic Republic of Congo killed over a dozen people, including a church elder and worship leader, during an attack on a Christian commune. Other residents were wounded. Homes were set on fire and one person was reported missing. Local media said the attack pushed the overall death toll from ADF violence in the area to 14 over 2 days.
0: Amnesty International UK now apologizing for publishing its report critical of pro-life and pro-traditional family groups. Human rights organization says the briefing titled A Growing Threat, the anti-rights movement in the UK, should never have been published and fell short of its standards for research and editorial oversight. This is SRN News. Big automaker is introducing a mid-size electric pickup that's just under $30,000, and it's a Ford.
2: It's the Ford Fathom, starting at about $28,000, as Ford looks to offer an affordable model in a market full of pricey electric vehicles. While the automaker didn't show off what it will look like, the Fathom will have a standard range battery, 5 seats, and Ford's Blue Cruise driver assistance, as well as Apple Maps integration.
0: Meta says one of its artificial intelligence models accessed the internet on its own and hacked another company. It's the latest in a series of disclosures about AI models going rogue. OpenAI and Anthropic have described the instances of AI models going even beyond human beings' instructions to access the web and find ways around other companies' security. More details, srnnews.com.
3: These familiar words can change your life. John 3, verse 16. For God so loved the world that he gave his only Son, so that everyone who believes in him will not perish, but have eternal life. A life-changing verse from John 3, verse 16.

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1: Haunted houses, ghosts, and Ouija boards raise terrifying pictures for many people. The spectacular growth of psychic research has added respectability to an age-old issue. I'll be back in a moment to talk about the possibility of communicating with the dead.

Hello, this is Joe Cruz in the Amazing Facts broadcast, facts which affect you. Let me say in the beginning of our broadcast today that we're dealing with a very serious subject. Spiritualism is becoming a matter of tremendous concern on the part of millions. Psychic research has tried to disprove and debunk the manifestations of spiritualism, but several committees of researchers have reported that there's superhuman power involved in some of the demonstrations they've observed. We know, of course, that there are only two sources of supernatural power, God and Satan. Today, we're going to discover what the foundations of this phenomenon really are. Our first text is Isaiah 8:19-20, where we read this, "And when they shall say unto you, Seek unto them that have familiar spirits, and unto wizards that peep and that mutter, should not a people seek unto their God, for the living to the dead, to the law and to the testimony, if they speak not according to

religious systems, and some astounding sentiments are being expressed by Protestant church leaders. The public has already been duly impressed by some of these Protestant positions. Evidence of all this was seen during the war when Wanamaker's store in New York City sold 4 out of 5 books on the subject of spiritualism. One Pittsburgh concern sold over 1,500 Ouija boards in 1 week's time. Now, friends, before I cite some of these strange statements, let me ask this. What is the basis of the spiritualist doctrine? The answer is very short and simple. It's fundamentally rooted in the idea that the dead are not really dead at all, but living in some other world of higher wisdom and understanding. It also teaches that communication is carried on between the living and the dead. Now, we'll learn in our study today just how unbiblical and false this doctrine really is. But first, let's look at a few statements. Most of you are acquainted with a man whom I'm going to quote right now. At least his secretary is going to give us the word concerning his beliefs. This popular Protestant writer has advice that's eagerly sought by hundreds of thousands of Christians. In his question and answer columns and books, we find counsel given in a very widespread media. Recently, in answer to a letter on the subject of communication with the dead, this man's secretary wrote this. He said, "It is his personal belief and conviction that there are many occurrences of actual contact between people here on earth and loved ones who have passed through death to another and more spiritual world." Now, there it is. No clearer answer could have been given, friends, than this. Amazing as it may seem, this great Protestant church leader, along with others, subscribes to the doctrine of spiritualism, or at least to the basis of it. But now, let's look at another equally astonishing statement that appeared in the Methodist Monthly magazine Together. Now, this was a few years ago, and it was an answer to a reader's question, "Shall we pray for the dead?" And in that issue, the writer, Dr. Nall, gave this answer. He said, "Why should we not pray for them, even as we believe they may pray for us? Prayer for the dead unites the church, visible and invisible, into a timeless fellowship, binding us all, as Tennyson says, to God himself." Now, friends, the very fact that a Protestant author would give status and endorsement to such a view is a startling revelation of the power of spiritualism. I suppose it's in England that the strongest pitch has been made in favor of this rising tide. Some time ago, the Church of England appointed a committee to investigate the growing phenomena of spiritualism. Appointed by the Archbishop, this committee was made up of the nation's most eminent churchmen, educators, and lawyers. After a 2-year study, a report was made which shook the city of London and the whole country, for that matter. The major emphasis of the report is reflected in this paragraph that's lifted out of it. Here I am now quoting, "It's necessary to keep clearly in mind that none of the fundamental Christian obligations or values are in any way changed by our acceptance of the possibility of communication with discarnate spirits. Where these essential principles are borne in mind, those who have the assurance they have been in touch with their departed friends may rightly accept the sense of enlargement and of unbroken fellowship which it brings." End of quotation. Now, perhaps this provides sufficient testimony to alert us that spiritualism is shaping the thinking of Christian leaders to an alarming degree today. But, friends, is this doctrine according to the law and the testimony? How does all of this fit in with the teaching of God's Word? What does the Bible have to say about it? Let's examine some of the sources of spiritualism for a moment. The fact is that it started in the Garden of Eden, and Satan was the first medium. In Genesis 3:1-4, we read the story of Eve's fall into sin. God had said that death would follow their transgression, but Satan said to Eve, "Ye shall not surely die." When Adam and Eve did die, Satan shrewdly tried to cover his lie. And ever since that day, he's tried to make it appear that death is not really death, that it's actually life instead. Because Satan used it to perpetuate his lie, God strictly forbade the practice of necromancy or familiar spirits. Notice these statements of the book of Leviticus. "Regard not them that have familiar spirits, neither seek after wizards to be defiled by them. I am the Lord your God." Leviticus 19:31. Again, "A man also or a woman that hath a familiar spirit or that is a wizard shall surely be put to death." Now, friends, why is God so opposed to this thing? Why such a severe penalty for engaging in spiritualistic seances? Because it's a lie and it's devil-inspired. It's unsound. It's anti-scriptural.

scriptural throughout. And God said, for the living know that they shall die, but the dead know not anything. Neither have they any more a reward, for the memory of them is forgotten. Also their love and their hatred and their envy is now perished. Neither have they any more a portion forever in anything that's done under the sun. Ecclesiastes 9, 5, and 6. Now, friends, if God says that the dead can't come back and communicate, then God is telling the truth, and no dead person can return and talk to anybody on earth. Again, describing death, God said, his breath goeth forth, he returneth to his earth. In that very day his thoughts perish. Psalms 146, 6, or rather verse 4. Now, we've already established in previous broadcasts that death is a sleep until the resurrection day, an unconscious, dreamless sleep. Now, since the dead could not possibly come back to speak to their loved ones, how can we explain these mysterious appearances of those who've died? Numerous instances could be cited of experiences where the exact form and voice was seen and heard. Friends, there's only one possible source for such demonstrations. Satan is still trying to sustain that original granddaddy lie that he told to Eve. He's still trying to prove that there's no death. He appears in whatever form he chooses, shrewdly imitating the characteristics of the dead. Such lying wonders are well calculated to deceive and convince people that a lie is actually the truth. Notice how this work of Satan is described in the Bible. Even him whose coming is after the working of Satan, with all power and signs and lying wonders, and with all deceivableness of unrighteousness, and them that perish, because they receive not the love of the truth, that they might be saved. And for this cause God shall send them strong delusion, that they should believe a lie. That's 2 Thessalonians 2, 9-11. Now here we're told that the truth alone will guard us from the signs and lying wonders of Satan's power. In 1 Timothy 4:1, we read of some people in the last days who will give heed to seducing spirits and doctrines of devils. And finally, in Revelation 16:14, the prophet describes spirits of devils working miracles, which go forth unto the kings of the earth, unto the whole world. So what does all of this tell us? Oh, friends, it tells us the devil can work miracles. He can do things that we'll never understand. And now we begin to understand why people have been shaken up by the apparent appearance of dead friends. After 6,000 years of observing human behavior, Satan is able to cleverly counterfeit those forms and voices. And at psychological moments, he takes advantage of heartbroken, bereaved relatives to perpetuate that fraud. No wonder God despises this evil and sentences its leaders to death by stoning. Well, somebody might say, didn't Saul consult a spiritualist and actually talk to Samuel, who was dead? Let's look briefly at this story in 1 Samuel 28 and see what really happened. In verse 3, we read that Samuel was dead, and, quote, Saul had put away those that had familiar spirits and wizards out of the land. All right, now later the Philistines came up out of on Israel, and Paul and Saul inquired of the Lord, it says, about how he might win the victory against them. But the Lord answered him not. Then Saul had to confess in verse 15, God is departed from me, and answereth me no more, neither by prophets nor by dreams. But finally, Saul located a woman living in a cave at Endor who was practicing sorcery. So disguising himself, he visited this woman in the dead of night. A woman, remember now, that God had pronounced worthy of death. And he tried to slip into this place and consult this demon-filled woman, ashamed to be recognized, rejected by God, and turning now to the spirits of evil to advise him. Now notice something else. Saul did not see the apparition that came up and claimed to be Samuel. The woman described the form to him, and it says he perceived that it was Samuel from what she said. She said, an old man cometh up, and he's covered with a mantle. And then the supposed conversation takes place in which Saul confesses that God has forsaken him and appeals to Samuel to recognize him. Well, we know that some counsel was given, and the counsel did come true, because the next day Saul was killed with his sons in the battlefield of Gilboa. Now, somebody may say, well, how does this thing come true if it wasn't God speaking? Remember this, friends. Saul was under the control of Satan, and Satan could take his life any time he wanted to take it. And he did take it the very next day.
he could well predict that thing which was coming up on the following day. So this is no evidence at all of actual communication between the living and the dead. That form was not Samuel. He will come up in the last day, in the resurrection day, after the sleep of death is ended. Well, what can we say, friends, in closing our message today? I can tell you this, we should flee from spiritualism in all its forms. In the last days, Satan will appear as an angel of light, and he'll try to counterfeit the truth of God. But remember this, he's the father of lies. He was cast out of heaven once because of that, and he's going to work mightily in these days to deceive, to twist the truth, and try to lead us to actually believe this great delusion. The dead are sleeping. They're not conscious at all. There is no communication at all between the living and the dead. Don't let anybody make you think that there is, friends. It could not be. It can never be. God says that it won't happen. He says the living and the dead cannot ever get together again. They can never talk together until, of course, the great resurrection day when God will bring them forth out of their graves. Now, I realize, as you do, that this thing is really growing. I've reminded you today that some great church groups even are beginning to recommend it, but this does not make it any more true. In fact, the only test of truth is what the Bible says, and we've read scores of texts here in this series of broadcasts, friends, on the state of the dead, showing exactly what happens when a person dies. He does not go on immediately to be punished or rewarded. The Bible says that he goes into the grave and he sleeps there, the sleep of death, until the resurrection takes place. I would like to urge you today to write for our special information folder B entitled, Are the Dead Really Dead? It delves into this Bible truth and tears away the emotional traditions and reveals what truly happens to a soul at death. We haven't been able to go into that part of it today. We did in a previous broadcast. But if you haven't written for that folder, you sit down and do it right now. You will not be sorry. This could save you from some great heartaches in the future. And now, this is Joe Crew saying goodbye for today.

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3: Al-Hassan spent 7 years burdened by swelling in his jaw. It started when he was only 10 years old, and with every passing year it grew. He thought healing would be impossible. It would take years to save the money for surgery, and even if they somehow managed it, would there be a hospital capable of the operation? Al-Hassan lived with this belief that it was simply how life would be. But when he came aboard the Mercy Ship, that story began to shift. A little over 2 hours in the operating room, 144 minutes to be exact, everything changed. Today he's healing well, and he now dreams of becoming a doctor, a future his mother proudly stands behind. Psalm chapter 90, verse 12 says, "Teach us to number our days that we may gain a heart of wisdom." What can you do with your time today to bring hope?
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3: These familiar words can change your life. John 3, verse 16. For God so loved the world that he gave his only Son, so that everyone who believes in him will not perish, but have eternal life. A life-changing verse from John 3, verse 16.

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2: Time of the end, Antichrist alliances, the U.S. and prophecy. Okay. There's an American president by the name of Abraham Lincoln who said, "If we could first know where we are and whither we are tending, we could better judge what to do and how to do it." Hey, if you knew what was coming, you could prepare for things better, couldn't you? Well, you should have a basic idea of what's coming. And you don't need to be surprised. Take a look at this one. "And so we have the prophetic word confirmed, which you do well to heed as a light that shines in a dark place until the day dawns and the morning star rises in your heart." 2 Peter chapter 1. God's word is a light unto our path. And we will, if we pay attention to it, He will guide us. Do you know in John chapter 16, Jesus told us He'd send the Holy Spirit so that we could understand and that He would even tell us things that are yet to come. The Holy Spirit is there for a reason, and He fulfills His promises. Now, we have three conflicts with Islam, and this is that chart that I had the other day: Arab Islam and the Crusades, Ottoman Islam and the time of the end, and the third and

final conflict. But if you know your history, you know that both the Christian side and the Muslim side had allies in these conflicts. You can look back and know that they're allies. You can't look forward from in history and know who the allies are going to be. The alliances change rapidly. However, Daniel doesn't tell us who the allies are, but John does in Revelation. You see, in the Crusades and the Ottoman Empire, the papacy doesn't have its own army. It always has to borrow armies. And just supposing you were at the Vatican and you wanted to see some military action coming on, which army would be your go-to military in the world? It'd be the U.S. military. And believe it or not, that actually works in prophecy. But let's go back and take a look at what these prophecies are. Who are the time of the end allies? Let me start out this way. No political party saves you, only Jesus saves you. No politician saves you, only Jesus saves you. No church or culture saves you, only Jesus saves you. We better have this stuff right in the times we live in. Now, I don't care what church you're from, the statement is still the same. Did your church ever die for your sins? No. So no church can save you. You have to have a personal connection with Jesus Christ to be saved. Only Jesus saves, but God's people will be caught in the middle. Now, I will be an equal opportunity offender. If somebody leans very far politically left or politically right, I will probably end up stepping on your toes some tonight. But the good news is I'm going to get the other side too. So just have a little bit of humor and listen. Remember at the night one I promised that I was going to strive to be biblically correct? But that wouldn't always make me politically correct? Or we get to test that out tonight. But I said I was going to try and be respectful because that's what the Bible says to do. So that's the challenge for tonight. I will also tell you that social media bias is dangerous. Because today's world, the social media, etc., figures out what tendencies you have and what you like to hear, and they feed you what you want to hear, not what you don't want to hear. And so we have a culture that is splitting apart. So I'm going to end up stepping on both sides of that. Now, I'm going to tell you where I'm going, and then I'm going to demonstrate it. The global political left leans south towards radical Islam. The global political right leans north towards traditional papal-led Christianity. Now, you should be able to figure that out in the news, but the prophecy had it 2,000 plus years ago. Daniel talks about a king of the north and a king of the south. Has anybody here ever heard of the global south and the global north? Anybody ever heard of the global north and global south? Only a few of you? You can Google this one and you'll hear it. You'll hear all about it. Today, what we have is the world calls the King of the South Alliance the global south and the King of the North Alliance the global north. That's what the secular media calls it. They have no clue they're matching a Bible prophecy. Daniel 11:40-43. At the time of the end, the king of the south shall attack the king of the north. This is where we are. We are in verse 40 and following. These four verses is where we live right now. Now, according to the prophecy, the king of the south will attack, but the Hebrew word is gore. So if you were around a mean bull and he rammed his horn into you and ripped into your side with his horn, you're being gored. Is that a serious injury? Very, you could die from that injury. It's a life-threatening injury. The king of the south alliance will give serious trouble to the king of the north. And the king of the north shall come against the king of the south like a whirlwind, with chariots, horsemen, and many ships.
And the king of the north shall enter the countries, overwhelm them, and pass through. The king of the north shall also enter the glorious land, and many countries shall be overthrown, but these shall escape from his hand. I'm going to demonstrate how that means following Jesus. Edom.

By the way, modern radical Islam was born in the 1920s with the Muslim Brotherhood in the nation of Egypt. I mean, Daniel's details are always right on. The modern radical Islam started in Egypt in the 1920s. So we're expecting a three-way split of Islam, those that are overthrown by the King of the North, those who follow the King of the North, and those who follow Jesus as their Lord and Savior. Now, who are the allies, though, in this conflict? We're going to start with the King of the South's allies. Comes in Revelation chapter 11. We're going to find the King of the North's allies in Revelation 13. So since God had it in 11 and 13, I start with 11. And I will give power to my two witnesses. I'm just going to read through this section, then I'm going to unpack it. And they will prophesy 1,260 days, clothed in sackcloth. These are the two olive trees and the two lampstands standing before the God of the earth. And if anyone wants to harm them, fire proceeds from their mouth and devours their enemies. And if anyone wants to harm them, he must be killed in this manner. These have power to shut up heaven so that no rain falls in the days of their prophecy. And they have power over waters to turn them to blood and to strike the earth with all plagues as often as they desire. When they finish their testimony, the beast that ascends out of the bottomless pit will make war against them, overcome them, and kill them. And their dead bodies will lie in the street of the great city, which spiritually is called Sodom, and Egypt, where also our Lord was crucified. Then those from the peoples, tribes, tongues, and nations will see their dead bodies 3.5 days and not allow their dead bodies to be put into the graves. And those who dwell on the earth will rejoice over them, make merry, and send gifts to one another, because these two prophets tormented those who dwell on the earth. Now, after the 3.5 days, the breath of life from God entered them, and they stood on their feet, and great fear fell on those who saw them. And they heard a loud voice from heaven saying to them, "Come up here." And they ascended to heaven in a cloud, and their enemies saw them. In the same hour, there was a great earthquake, and a tenth of the city fell in the earthquake. 7,000 people were killed, and the rest were afraid and gave glory to the God of heaven. The second woe is past. Behold, the third woe is coming quickly. Just reading that makes me glad I'm a student primarily of Daniel, because Daniel uses a lot less symbolism and more direct speech. So we've got to unpack this one. Now, it is in total harmony with Daniel. And in Revelation, the three woes are the three conflicts with Islam. Lest you doubt me on that, in the back of our book, which many of you are going to be getting, there's a chart of over 120 Bible commentaries from 1100 till the 1930s. That show Islam in the woes of different Bible commentaries. And just while I'm on that topic, the first identification of Islam as the King of the South was in 695. That's about 70 or 80 years after Muhammad has his first contact with Gabriel, as he claims. That was pretty quick, wasn't it? That it started becoming obvious to scholars that Islam is the King of the South. This is not a new viewpoint, I'm telling you. Now, let's unpack it. Chapter 11, verse 3 is the beginning of the prophecy in this segment, and 11:14 is the end of it. Now, what's really helpful is it gives bookends for time for the beginning and the end of this section. It starts out with 1,260 days, clothed in sackcloth, and ends with the second woe is past. Behold, the third woe is coming quickly. Well, the second woe happens in the 1840s, and the 1260 days ended in 1798. So you're looking at somewhere between 1798 and 1840s for this stuff to be happening. In that, somewhere around 1798, but before 1840, because it happens at the end of the second woe and moves into the third. Now, these witnesses, and is it symbolic or literal? And there, the two witnesses, dead bodies will lie in the street of the great city, which spiritually is called Sodom, Egypt, where also our Lord was crucified. I want you to notice, even though Revelation 1 actually says it's signified, put in symbolic form, this is the only place

when you're talking about a place name in Revelation that it said it is spiritually called. He doesn't want you to think of this literally. This is symbolic. All place names in the book of Daniel, outside of Daniel, last half of Daniel 11, are known to be literal. There's a debate on the last part of 11. But if you say everything in Daniel's literal and only a few in the last part of 11 are symbolic, you better be able to prove it from the text. And nobody's been able to show me that in the text. But in Revelation, place names are used symbolically. In the first century, the Christians already called Rome Babylon. So when he's talking about Babylon, he's using the Christian code word for Rome. And here he makes sure you know it. So when he says Egypt, it's not going to be the same Egypt of Daniel, but it's going to be like it. And it's symbolic. The two witnesses, also called lampstands and olive trees, are God's Old and New Testament, his witnesses, the Bible. And if you look through the characteristics, they all match. And for 1,260 years, the Bible was locked away from people. The Catholic Church made it illegal to own a Bible. You could read a Bible if they would let you into the churches or the monasteries where the Bibles were chained up, literally. Also, you had to know either Hebrew, Latin, or Greek. So there were very few people that ever got a chance to look at it. So they were in sackcloth, but at the end of it, they would be killed somewhere around the end of the 1,260 days. Well, the French Revolution comes in 1789 to 1799. That is around the end of the 1,260 days, but before 1840. But we're going to find that there was a time period of 3.5 days or years that play into this too, right before the close of the 1260. They would lie in the street for 3.5 days, which would be 3.5 years. And during the French Revolution, from November of 1793 to June of 1797, basically 3.5 years, the Bible was totally outlawed. During that time, you were allowed to worship two things: France and reason. And whenever people worship human reason, they become very unreasonable because they think they're God. And when you think you're God, you do really, really awful, dumb stuff. And that was happening in the French Revolution. And it got so bad in those 3.5 years that they realized they had to make the Bible legal again. If anybody had one, knowingly had one, they would kill them during the 3.5 years. It was so bad, they knew they had to make it legal to avoid totally losing France. This is a contemporary description of what was going on. There are some very interesting similarities to what's going on in our world today. Anyone denounced for seeking to inspire discouragement, spreading false news, corrupting the public conscience, and impairing the purity and energy of the revolutionary government could be brought before the revolutionary tribunal. No witnesses would be allowed to be called, nor could the accused have a defense counsel. Spreading false news? Ever heard any political parties talking about fake or false news? Do you know what false news is? What the other side says is true. Have you ever taken the time to, when a controversial event happens, to go listen to the political left's viewpoint on it in their news broadcast, and then go to a political right-leaning broadcast for the same event? It's like they're from two different worlds. Somebody's got some false news out there. Do you remember people being canceled, cancel culture? 2020 and following, that was really going on. You know, before that time period, if you would have done an Islam and Christianity search, man, our website would have been right up on top. But there's now something called shadow banning. And the algorithms, the computers, try to hide sites like ours. So when you search, if it shows up, it's way, way down the list, not up on top anymore. Cancel culture? You could also be debanked. We got that once. We were notified that our credit card server that people bought materials from, we just did a big event, and a lot of people bought materials.
And the next morning, we're notified that our credit card server had canceled our agreement. And we contacted them and said, why? We don't need to tell you. What about all the sales from last night? Don't worry, we refunded all your customers' money. In other words, we're not getting the money. What about all the product that they took home last night? Oh, that's your problem. That's what cancel culture was like. In the French Revolution, if somebody questioned you, you were taken to the guillotine and you had nobody to talk to. No defense, nothing was allowed. You were just killed. In cancel culture, they didn't have to give us a reason. They just did it. Never got a reason. I'm not the only one. If you were politically incorrect, you got it. But after 3.5 days, they would be raised to life. Oh, wow, did that ever happen? Right at the end of that 3.5 years, there's a massive revival. And out of that revival come the mission and Bible societies. And here's a graph. You've got the French Revolution, this little blip right here, and out of it comes the Bible societies and mission societies, and you hit the golden age of missions right in there. It was fantastic. The French Revolution, they claimed they were going to wipe out Christianity. It was during the French Revolution that they took the Pope captive, and he died in France in captivity. They tried to destroy the Bible, but the Bible came roaring back. And it wasn't tied to the Catholic Church. It was just Bible societies and mission societies. Pow! They went everywhere. Wikipedia said this about the French Revolution. The French Revolution had a great and far-reaching impact that probably transformed the world more than any other revolution. Its repercussions include lessening the importance of religion, rise of modern nationalism, and spread of liberalism igniting the age of revolutions. Oh, remember it said there would be a massive earthquake? Remember, this is symbolic. After the French Revolution, the ideas from the revolution toppled one government after another with this age of revolutions. Political earthquake and religious earthquake. Now, what's the tie to Islam? Well, number one, Daniel in the third conflict talks about Egypt, Libya, Ethiopia, and Jordan. All of those are Muslim. All right, we got some people from Ethiopia here. It's about a 50-50 split. And the Muslims would like to take over. But it's all Muslim area. And if you went to the ancient Ethiopia boundaries, it would be majority Muslim today because it would include Somalia and all kinds of things. Now, I want you to notice Revelation says, which is spiritually called Egypt, Sodom, where our Lord is crucified, Jerusalem. There is no such place. But France was like Egypt. Pharaoh said there is no God. France denied the existence of God. Sodom and Gomorrah, they threw out marriage and morals during the French Revolution. And like Jerusalem, they'd had God's word for centuries, just like Jerusalem had. But Jerusalem killed Jesus anyway. And during the French Revolution, they celebrated the death of the Bible and the death of the wretch, meaning Jesus Christ. But this power out of the French Revolution would be like Egypt. It's not Egypt, it's like it. And so whatever the Egypt is in Daniel, this one is like it. In other words, there's your ally. Your ally of Islam would come from the French Revolution. I was told by scholars I was literally high on crack cocaine for believing radical Islam and the radical left out of the French Revolution would ever unite. You know, all over the world, it's now reality. But in the past, people thought the radical left and radical Islam, they're so different, they would never unite. But there's some of us that are just, I don't know, determined enough that the Bible's right, that we're going to go with the Bible instead of what people expect. And those scholars that thought I was high on drugs are now kind of quiet because it's reality. The second woe is past. Behold, the third woe is coming quickly. Oh, that too is about Islam. It's not just Egypt that's a tie. The second woe, that is the fall of the Ottoman Empire. So just before the fall of the empire, 1840, you have the French Revolution. It's just before the fall of the Ottoman Empire, the end of the second woe.
And this power from the French Revolution will move into the third woe. The third woe is coming quickly. Oh, and eventually they link up. Within the last few years, that became obvious. So here's what happens. Let's take a look at the history. Here's the French Revolution. Its ideas lay dormant until the 1840s. That wasn't very long. And a guy by the name of Charles Darwin publishes a book, late 1840s, coming out of the 1840s. What's the book about? Evolution. You don't need God. French Revolution ideas. There is no God. Another guy publishes some books. Karl Marx, coming out of the French Revolution. You don't need God. Religion is the opiate of the people. If it wasn't for religions, we'd have a peaceful world. Stalin killed more than anybody else ever has following Karl Marx. But the media doesn't tell you that. But it's reality. So the ideas explode, and you have the Bolshevik Revolution in 1917, and one country after another goes down. And then in about 1990, the Soviet Union collapses. And it looked like Marxist socialism was collapsing. But then it stabilizes and returns. And as it does, it allies itself with radical Islam. My expectation is the radical Muslims and the radical left will be overthrown. Moderate Islam and the moderate left will follow papal-led traditional Christianity. And that some from within Islam and some within the political left will follow Jesus and the Bible. God has a people in that power, in that alliance. So make sure if you lean right, you don't hate everybody on the other side, because if you do, you're hating God's kids, and God never gave you permission to hate anybody. All right? Now, take a look at this interesting information. From the Voice of the Martyrs, they track where Christians are being persecuted around the globe right now. There are 47 Muslim nations, Islamist nations, that are persecuting Christians today. I've been in quite a few of them. There are 11 Marxist socialist countries that are persecuting Christians right now. All others combined only come up with four. So you have 58 out of 62 countries that are King of the South Alliance persecution. That should speak pretty loudly that the Bible is right. Those are the two persecuting Christian followers of Jesus. In the United States, there was recently a demonstration, and there was a bunch of signs out there that said, they want 1939 Germany, let's give them 1789 France. Do you think the political left knows where they came from? They come from the French Revolution. Oh, remember it said it would be like Sodom? Is the radical political left known for following biblical morality? No. Are they known for being Christian? No. Are they known for following the Bible? No. It still matches the description of Revelation 11. October of 2025, anti-Israel activists to flood New York City on October 7. The activists often dubbed their rallies floods, echoing the mosque name for the October 2023 attack, the Al-Aqsa flood. Wherever you go, you will find the radical left working together with radical Islam now. It's just all over the world. Let's take a look at King of the North allies. Tomorrow night, by the way, I'll give you more of the news stories and show you how the whirlwind has been unfolding. But I don't have time for that. I'm still putting the players in place. All right? So let's take a look at the King of the North Alliance. In Revelation 13, the first part of it spends its time identifying the beast power. And then in verse 11 and following, it describes who their helper is, who the enforcer is that works with the King of the North or the beast. So that would be the alliance, the ally of the King of the North. Then I saw another beast coming up out of the earth. Now that's a huge hint there, folks,
Because in every vision of Daniel and Revelation, all the beast's powers come up out of the water except

0: this one. We'll unpack that in a bit, but keep that in mind. And he had two horns like a lamb, and he spoke like a dragon. And he exercises all the authority of the first beast in his presence and causes the earth and those who dwell in it to worship the first beast, whose deadly wound was healed. He performs great signs so that he even makes fire come down from heaven on the earth in the sight of men, and he deceives those who dwell on the earth by those signs which he was granted to do in the sight of the beast, telling those who dwell on the earth to make an image to the beast who was wounded by the sword and lived. He was granted power to give breath to the image of the beast, that the image of the beast should speak and cause as many as would not worship the image of the beast to be killed. He causes all, both small and great, rich and poor, free and slave, to receive a mark on their right hand or on their foreheads, and that no one may buy or sell except one who has the mark or the name of the beast or the number of his name. So you're going to have a power that comes on the scene that says, if you want to be able to buy and sell, do it my way. And if that doesn't work, I'll kill you. I believe we're talking about the United States of America in prophecy. Let's unpack it. It comes out of the earth. Every other power, Babylon, Persia, Greece, Rome, papacy, all came from the old empire, the cradle of civilization around the Mediterranean. And in the Bible, in Revelation chapter 17, it says the water in these prophecies represent people. There, you know, you talk about a sea of faces, sea of people. We still use water as a metaphor for people often. So earth would be a place with little or very little people. No crown, by the way, on these horns would indicate no kings. And I'll just simply say, kings have not done so well in the United States. Verse 12, it comes after the first beast had received its deadly wound. Well, the deadly wound happens in 1798. Now, I'm not the only one who could come up with these ideas. Here is John Wesley, 1754, 44 years before the deadly wound. And here's what he says. He, talking about the second beast of Revelation 13, he has not yet come, though he cannot be far off, for he is to appear at the end of the 42 months of the first beast. John Wesley saying, hey, the papacy's been around for a long time. Like pretty close to 1260 years. So his guess was that second beast of Revelation should be coming up any time. Boy, was he right. So around 1798, I just want to do something with you for a bit. In 1798, the papacy was very weak, but it existed. The United States now exists, but it is very weak. So weak that by the time you get to the War of 1812, the British were able to come into the United States and burn the United States Capitol. That's pretty weak when another country can come and burn your capital, right? Both survive. By the time you get to the 1850s, the United States is gaining a little bit, but it's headed into the Civil War. The papacy is gaining a little power, but it's still really shaky. The world thinks neither of them is going to make it. But the United States survives the Civil War. Papacy gets through its issues. You come into World War I, and the United States and the papacy are both minor players. One of many minor players. But you come out of World War I, and between World War I and World War II, the papacy gets the Vatican City back and begins to gain power. The United States starts building a military machine. They go into World War II just one each of many powers, like they came out of World War I. But the United States comes out of World War II as the leading superpower of the world. And the papacy's coming out right beside them. I just want you to notice, they started from 1798, both very weak, no power, and they come out into our time as the leading powers. Coming out of into the late 1900s, John Paul II becomes Pope. There was a book written, Keys of This Blood, by Malachi Martin, who said that Pope John Paul knew there was a three-way race for supremacy: the United States, the Soviet Union, and the Vatican. And his intention was to come out on top. And how would he do that? By uniting with the United States to take out the Soviet Union. Where does the Soviet Union come from Marxist socialism? It's King of the South. The United States and the Vatican unite. They're King of the North. It became, for anybody paying really close attention, it starts to be seen back in that time period. But if the United States is this power, it's going to start out lamb-like, meaning peace-loving or Christian-like. But it's going to end up speaking like a dragon and becoming the world's policeman. Question, who serves as the world policeman today? Who's the enforcer? Who says do it like this and you can buy and sell, don't do it like this and you're dead? It's pretty obvious right now if you're halfway paying attention. So a beast with lamb-like horns. You know, you have some rather interesting animals here in Australia. Got to show my grandson some kangaroos today. Thank you, Pastor David. But we have an animal in our country. It's the American buffalo or the bison. It's a rather peaceful-looking creature with lamb-like horns, but it's a rather peaceful-looking creature with a very short fuse. You do not want to mess with one of those guys. They become exceedingly dangerous very fast. A country that looks Christian-like but become dragon-like very quickly. Now, I always thought, I can't tell you exactly what animal John saw, but I always thought that would be a good description. In 2016, President Barack Obama in the United States made the American bison the official mammal of the United States. For years, it had been kind of unofficial, but it became official. Now, why is that important? In Daniel 2, he talks about a lion with eagle's wings. In Babylon, they had symbols of lions with eagle's wings about themselves. So God's cartoons kind of match reality on different points of history. An image of the beast. The papacy beast power was strong when it had a union of church and state. So I would expect a union of church and state again. Now, I believe any country that wants to become a Christian nation is in very dangerous territory. Why? Sounds really good, doesn't it? I'd love to be in a Christian nation. Wrong. Every time there's been a Christian nation since the time of Jesus, it ends up persecuting true followers of Jesus Christ. Every time. There's not been an exception. I used to be a religious lobbyist in the State House of Idaho. Some days the left liked me, some days the right liked me, which means vice versa, on which side hated me that particular day. Wasn't that used to Daniel 11 yet, but I was getting practice of being caught in the middle. Because I would defend anybody's religious liberty if I like them or not. Why? Because if they lose their liberty, mine's going right behind it. We have to defend each other. I remember one very powerful political right-leaning guy walks up to me in the hallway, and I had to wear a pin that said I was a lobbyist and what I lobbied for. It was not exactly a pin of honor that we have to wear this lobbyist pin around. And he comes walking up to me, and he jams his finger at me, and he says, "Would you defend a Muslim?" I said, "As long as they're not hurting anybody else, I will defend their freedom to worship any way they want to." Boy, did he get mad at me that day. But you have people that mix politics and religion, and it usually goes off the rails pretty quickly. W.A. Criswell, a Baptist pastor, he said, "I believe this notion of the separation of church and state was the figment of some infidel's imagination." Now, as soon as I read that, I start laughing. Because this Baptist pastor obviously doesn't know his history. The infidels he's talking about were Baptist. It was the Danbury Baptist Association working with the Americans Thomas Jefferson and Madison that came up with the idea of separation of church and state to defend the freedom, religious freedom of people. And now when a Baptist wants political power mixing with religion, he says that's infidels that came up with it. That was Baptist. And for 100 years, they were the defenders of separation of church and state. No more, because they want political power. Christian dominionists, these guys that want to, and ladies that want to make the United States a Christian nation. They met at Trump Tower, the divine call to war. And they want to take over schools, politics, the media. I forget, their five mountains, they call them. They want to take over every aspect of society and force the nation and the world to become Christian. As soon as you try forcing everybody into Christianity, it's going to go bad. But could these two powers, the papacy and the U.S., ever work together? Oh, they could. There's a lot of similarities between them, even their architecture. The U.S. Capitol is patterned after the St. Peter's Square. It's following after the other one. But architecture is one thing. What about political historical realities? This was one of the great secret alliances of all time. Reagan and the Pope agreed to undertake a clandestine campaign to hasten the dissolution of the communist empire. Step by reluctant step, the Soviets and the communist governments of Poland bowed to the moral, economic, and political pressure imposed by the Pope and the President. It was in Berlin that Ronald Reagan said, "Mr. Gorbachev, tear down this wall." And it came down shortly after. It wasn't because he said that. It was because that the President and the Pope had a secret alliance that nobody knew until 1992, after it had already done its work. The Pope and the President united in supporting the solidary trade unions in Poland. And that was starting to crack the Soviet governments and the communism in Europe. Ronald Reagan knew that the Soviet government was in trouble, and they made the mistake of invading Afghanistan. And Ronald Reagan, through some ways that weren't totally legal in the U.S., sent money and weapons into Afghanistan to arm the Mujahideen to fight against the Soviets. In the process, they armed and trained a guy by the name of Osama bin Laden to attack the Soviets. And under the combined pressure of the Vatican, the Soviets, interestingly, a small group of radical Muslims, the Soviet government collapsed. It was the United States and the papacy working together. Now, as soon as the Soviets collapsed, the Muslims definitely lined back up with Marxist socialism. But here was an interesting picture. This is a thank you gift from the people of Afghanistan to the special ops that came out of Fort Bragg. There was a small group of special ops that overthrew the Taliban government. It was like in 40 days, 12 men with air power over them, but 12 men on the ground. But then the United States tried to stay and hold Afghanistan and had just as much trouble as the Soviets did. But here's what the people gave. Here's a picture, thank you gift. It's a tapestry. It's hanging up on a wall in the museum. Here's a picture of George W. Bush. Over him is a very patriotic Jesus. He's got American flags. See the heart? What does that tell you? That's a Roman Catholic art version of Jesus, the Sacred Heart. Now look back at George W. Bush. He's wearing a papal robe. There was a chart off to the side that acknowledged it's a papal robe. But they said the people of Afghanistan have the president wearing a papal robe because they don't understand the idea of separation of church and state. And that may be a political correct saying, but it's not the truth. Here's the truth. Whenever forces from Europe or the United States go into a Muslim country, they call them crusaders. Who is it that sent crusaders into Muslim countries? The Pope. And so anytime you have military coming in from the United States or Europe, NATO-type powers, they're thinking of the Pope from history sending them in. So they have the president in papal robes. It's a backhanded thank you. But it identifies that the Muslims are already figuring out the United States and the Vatican are together. Jihadi John said to Obama, the dog of Rome, "What? The United States and the United States president is the dog of Rome? Why would that be?" This is 2014. Jihadi John is the guy that cut people's heads off for Islamic State YouTube videos like Daniel Pearl and people like that were killed by him. He was later killed by order of President Obama in a drone strike. But Obama, the dog of Rome? You see, on August 7, 2014, the Pope called for military action against the Islamic State, and within 36 hours, the United States struck the target, which would mean the United States is the attack dog or dog of Rome. Thing of it is, the Muslims figured out, but most Christians hadn't. They didn't figure it out from prophecy. They just knew who was getting hit by who and how they were related. During the 2016 election, before Donald Trump won office, he was asked what he would do with the radical Islamic threat. He said, the point is, they, the radical Islamists, want to do serious harm. We have to take them out. We have to take them out very, very swiftly and viciously if necessary. We've got to destroy the brand of jihad. And in Daniel 11, Egypt, the radicals are overthrown. Some people say, oh, this power calls fire down from heaven. That would be the U.S. using nuclear weapons. Nope, that's not it. Why am I so sure about it? I read the text. I actually believe what the text says, and it doesn't say it kills people with fire from heaven. Look what it says. He performs signs so that he even makes fire come down from heaven on the earth in the sight of men, and he deceives those who dwell on the earth by those signs which he was granted to do in the sight of the beast, telling those who dwell on the earth to make an image to the beast who was wounded by the sword and lived. The fire doesn't kill people, it deceives them. Nuclear weapons are known for killing, not deceiving. So it's not nuclear. What's fire from heaven? Mount Carmel. Elijah calls fire down from heaven and it just burns up the sacrifice. Baal's guys couldn't do it. Fire from heaven shows you who the real God is, right? Don't believe that. That was true in 1 Kings chapter 18. But right at the end of time, God says the counterfeit brings fire down from heaven. Here's another one. Acts chapter 2. Fire from heaven, day of Pentecost. 2 Thessalonians talking about the same thing. The coming of the lawless one, king of the north, papal-led Christianity, is according to the working of Satan with all power, signs, and lying wonders, and with all unrighteous deception among those who perish, because they did not receive the love of the truth that they might be saved. And for this reason, God will send them strong delusion that they should believe the lie and that they may be condemned who did not believe the truth but had pleasure in unrighteousness. So God will allow right at the end the king of the north side to use fire from heaven, signs, wonders, and miracles. And it will deceive everyone who doesn't love the truth. Jesus said his word is truth. If you're not loving the truth, spending time with it, and following Jesus in his word, you will be deceived. It's just a flat-out promise. But if you love the truth, you won't be deceived. Why? Because you're going to know that at the end, fire from heaven, signs and wonders aren't necessarily proving it's from God. It could be saying it's from the counterfeit. But most people aren't paying attention, so they think supernatural activity, signs and wonders, fire from heaven, that's got to be from God. When the Bible says, not at the end, it's not. It's really important to know this stuff, folks. Let's take a look at fire from heaven. MarioMorello.org. This guy claims to be a prophet, gets messages from God, and he writes an article, What I Mean by Fire and Glory. And it says, the angry left does not know they're building a massive backlash. I believe that's true. There is a backlash that will come against radical Islam and the radical left that will give the greatest evangelistic opportunity of all time. We're going to see that in the prophecy when we get to verses 44 and 45. I believe they are setting the stage to bring the greatest number of souls to Christianity in American history. Again, that's true, but it's also world history, but there's also the greatest counterfeit revival of all time, or Reformation. The fire and glory that will fall in the Hertz Arena is not just going to be awesome. Now, notice all the terms of fire that this guy's using. I believe it will be the greatest display of supernatural power I have ever witnessed. Why? Because we need it. But there's another massive reason. Monday night, Lance will present an explosive message that rips the mask off what is happening in our nation. He will declare a manifesto of awakening that will shake the very foundations of corruption and deception in our government and culture. Man, just the Epstein stuff has been exposing corruption all over the world, isn't it? Scary thought, but that's mostly the King of the North, the Christian nations that are being exposed in that. Maybe there's a reason it calls them the great harlot Babylon at the end. His presentation will end in a Mount Carmel moment. The fire of God will fall on the audience, an audience that will be transformed into an army. Be there when the fire of God falls and changes us all forever. On the second night, people are bringing the sick from everywhere to be healed. I already know that the Holy Spirit is going to demonstrate greater and deeper miracles than I've ever experienced in my ministry. Notice, fire from heaven, signs and wonders to prove it's from God. Just like it says in the Bible. Well, I watched by online that night, those nights as they did it. I actually had an invitation to be backstage of the event. It got delayed because of a hurricane that hit Florida. But I chose not to be there and just watch it online. A friend of mine's company that he worked for had a contract for doing the video and broadcasting it. He said, "You want to be there? I can get you in." But they claim in the video, hundreds and hundreds of peoples are being healed. They're claiming a massive power of the Holy Spirit there. But I do know there's several areas of Scripture Morello's not following. When the United States moves from being lamb-like to speaking like a dragon, if you're speaking for Satan, are you a true prophet or a false prophet? When you start speaking like a dragon, you become the false prophet. And the false prophet continues after Revelation 13. Take a look at the description. Here's the description of the false prophet. "Then the beast was captured, and with him the false prophet, who worked signs in his presence," in the presence of the beast, "which he deceived those who received the mark of the beast and worshiped the image." Now let's go back and look at the beast with lamb-like horns. Same description. He performs the signs. He deceives. In the sight or presence of the beast, and causes people to get the mark or the name of the beast. It's the same power, folks. It's the same description. So it starts out in a lamb-like form in the U.S., starts moving to speaking like a dragon, and then becomes the false prophet when it enforces worship in a false way. These two, the beast and the false prophet, were cast into the lake of fire, fire burning with brimstone. That tells me this time of the end alliance for the king of the north, the U.S. and the papacy, will start from the 1798s, grow into power, and continue till God sets up his kingdom. There are people that are saying, "Oh, the United States is losing power." In some ways it is. But do you know what happens when a superpower is in trouble? They will become desperate to hang on to power. Nobody knows for sure what kind of weapons the U.S. has. When the United States went in and took Maduro out of Venezuela, weapons were used that had not been used before. And survivors from the Cuban special forces that were guarding Maduro said, "There is no way anybody on the planet can stand up to this." So you have this lamb-like beast becoming the false prophet, working with the papacy. It becomes part of a false trinity. "And I saw three unclean spirits like frogs coming out of the mouth of the dragon, out of the mouth of the beast, and out of the mouth of the false prophet, for they're spirits of demons." Okay, is this a good power? No. It comes from the beast, the false prophet, and the dragon. "Performing signs which go out to the kings of the earth and of the whole world to gather them to battle of the great day of God Almighty." Now, we have a true Trinity, true Godhead. We have God the Father, who gives power and authority to his Son, Jesus, who has a 3.5-year ministry, 1,260 days. He receives a fatal wound at the end of it, but is resurrected and comes back with great power. At which time the Holy Spirit is poured out with fire from heaven, Pentecost, works signs, wonders, and miracles, enabling the disciples to lead people to Jesus and thus to God the Father. That's the way it's supposed to work. Here's the false one. You have dragon Satan, through Rome, gives power and authority to the beast, the papacy, who has a 1,260-year time period of power, at the end of which they receive a fatal wound, but come back with greater power than ever. And when they come back, the false prophet, their helper, shows up, beast with lamb-like horns, with fire from heaven, working signs, wonders, and miracles, enabling the work of the Son. Remember, the papacy claims they are Jesus Christ, hidden himself under the veil of the flesh, thus leading people to the dragon. A counterfeit and a real. One leads you to God, one leads you to Satan. Pretty dramatic when you think about it. Don't expect Satan to show up and say, "Hey, I'm the false one, follow me." He's going to use signs and wonders and say, "Hey, this is it." I will just tell you this. The papacy is the only power on earth that has stopped the spread of Islam twice. Third one's coming. the King of the North Alliance. Who are our other allies? Revelation 17 describes it, and I'm going to skip through that rather quickly. You have the 10 horns which come in. Again, at the breakup of Rome, you had the 10 horns. At the end, they come back for a short time. So what do you have here? You really have Europe coming back under the sway of the papacy one last time. Why would they do that? What is happening to Europe? Who are they being overrun by? Islam. The king of the south will gore the king of the north, do serious damage. It's happening. And what is the political right across Europe doing? They're getting really furious and mad, and they want to push back. So here's what we've got. What would unite Europe, the U.S., and the papacy? Radical Islam and Marxist socialism have both done it already. The King of the South Alliance. So here's what I've got. You have papal-led traditional Christianity supported by the United States and Christian Europe. Notice Christian in parentheses. Christian background. That gives you NATO, North Atlantic Treaty Organization, or better yet, the Global North. Google Global North, you'll find out it's the United States and their allies, the Christian powers of the world, with a few others that join with them like Japan. Google Global South, you're going to find it's the Marxist and Muslim powers of the world and developing nations. It won't tell you usually China and Russia are part of it, but ask who the leaders of the Global North are, and then it will admit that it's China and Russia, our Global South. Whoa, anybody know where China and Russia are? Are they in the Southern Hemisphere? Oh, they're way up north. The biblical explanation of a papal-led traditional Christianity and the United States and their allies versus Islam and the power out of the French Revolution explains totally the Global North and Global South. It's all over. So take a look at the prophecy again with this in mind. At the time of the end, the king of the south shall attack him, and the king of the north shall come against him like a whirlwind with chariots, horsemen, and many ships, and he shall enter the countries, overwhelm them, and pass through. And right now, the global north is beginning to wake up to the danger they're in. But that doesn't make them right. It just means they're going to do some really bad stuff in the name of God in a holy war. So what do you need to remember? We're in the third conflict, and you have radical Islam and the radical left, and you have a religious political right and papal-led Christianity, and the battle's on. Ever heard of the battles in the streets in Minnesota? That is the political left and Muslim immigrants fighting against the political right, the political religious right largely. In the United States. All of this stuff is the King of the North versus King of the South. So, our next presentation, Antichrist at War. Let's pray. Dear Heavenly Father, help us not to get sucked in by the North, the South, the left, or the right. Help us to love people and not hate people like the world teaches us. Lord, we can see that your prophecy is on the verge of total fulfillment. Help us to trust you, not ourselves and not our politicians, but trust you and your word. In Jesus' name, amen.
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3: With SRN News, I'm Jason Walker. New executive orders are targeting birth tourism and citizenship rules.
4: President Trump signed executive orders limiting automatic citizenship in specific cases after a Supreme Court decision blocked a broader effort.
5: We had a very unfortunate decision in the Supreme Court concerning birthright. It was close, but a very, very unfortunate decision. So we're making adjustments because it's very unfair.
4: The orders target birth tourism, certain foreign diplomats, and members of designated terrorist groups. Willie Nelson, the White House.
3: Well, the Trump administration plans to overhaul Head Start, the education program for needy kids. And the Department of Health and Human Services says the changes will encourage more local decision-making by eliminating many of the federal regulations. Here's the latest now on the missile testing in North Korea.
6: South Korea has said North Korea has launched an unidentified projectile towards the water off its east coast. The move is the latest in a string of weapons tests by North Korea this year. South Korea's military did not identify the type of missile, but said the launch took place on Thursday. It comes as North Korean leader Kim Jong-un continues to focus on enlarging the state's nuclear and missile arsenals. Experts say Kim wants international recognition as a nuclear state in order to demand the lifting of economic sanctions. I'm Karen Shemes.
3: Past day or two, it hasn't been a good time to be a socialist Democrat. New York Mayor Zohran Mamdani booed off the stage by New York police. And Democratic candidate governor in Wisconsin under fire for her comments. Francesca Long says, quote, "It's about time that we 86 Trump." This is SRN News.
1: A new school year has arrived. 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
3: A pastor in Georgia is fighting back.
7: Alliance Defending Freedom is backing Georgia pastor Gotti Humans after his Sweet Onion Christian Learning Center, which provides optional free off-campus religious instructions to students at Vidalia High School, was dropped from the Vidalia City Schools because of a Facebook post Humans made criticizing a tax increase.

0: ADF says Pastor Humans is being denied his First Amendment rights to free expression. I'm Bill Alexander.
1: Well, LifeSites News sports that reports, rather, Planned Parenthood will close three of its facilities in Michigan. Planned Parenthood says the closure is driven by $5.6 million in uncompensated and, in some cases, undercompensated care. Facilities are in Lansing, Warren, and Livonia. Did not perform abortions at their place of work, but they did refer dangerous chemical abortion drugs. This is SRN News. On Capitol Hill, the Senate confirming Dr. Erica Schwartz to be the next director of the CDC. The vote was 51-44.
2: Schwartz, a former deputy surgeon general and retired U.S. Coast Guard officer, was nominated for the job in April and is the first black woman to serve as director of the CDC. She's a notable departure from prior contenders considered by the Trump administration who have supported the policy of Make America Healthy Again. She has a lengthy record of guiding vaccination programs and crisis responses for the government. The CDC has been without an official director for a year since Dr. Susan Menarez was removed less than a month into the job after clashing with U.S. Health and Human Services Secretary Robert F. Kennedy Jr. over vaccine policies. Bernie Bennett, Washington.
1: FDA approving a new flu vaccine, the first made with the mRNA technology. That shot, by the way, is for adults 50 and older. More details, srnnews.com.
3: These familiar words can change your life. John 3, verse 16. For God so loved the world that he gave his only Son, so that everyone

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1: This is Max Licato. God told Elijah to hide in the Kerith Ravine. I have directed the ravens to supply you with food there. Why would God do this? To protect Elijah from Ahab and Jezebel, for one thing. The Crown had posted an APB. Search parties were dispatched. What better place for Elijah to hide than in the rugged landscape of his homeland? And God sent Elijah to Kerith to prepare him for the future. Remember, the world had gone crazy. Abhorrent behavior, child sacrifice, worship of idols, temple prostitution had been normalized. God needed a steadfast prophet to stand against such a tide. To prepare Elijah for his assignment, God led him into the wilderness. And it was there the prophet learned to radically trust God. Call it divine boot camp. Be patient. God is working on you.

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3: Hi, I'm Joy Michaels, and this is Heartbeat. A world record was set when a man walked across a Norwegian fjord on a 1-inch wide slack rope, 3,280 feet in the air. Unlike a tightrope, a slack rope can actually bounce, which probably makes the experience even scarier. Life can be uncertain and scary. Sometimes we may feel we are treading precariously on an elevated high wire, but those who trust in the Lord can feel sure-footed as they walk through life. In the Bible, Psalm 18:33 says this, "He makes my feet like the feet of a deer. He causes me to stand on the heights." Heartbeat is brought to you by the Salvation Army.

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1: My father is one of the founders of Hamas. So my father and my mom, they raised us to hate Israel, hate Jewish, hate Christian, hate everyone who's not belong to Hamas. We feel like we should kill them. I just want to say sorry.
2: Cast yourself in. Juman's father is one of the founders of Hamas. Juman lived inside Gaza for 13 years. 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
1: you are my daughter. 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For the first time, I feel like someone loves me.
2: After her dream, she messaged a ministry in Egypt, sharing her encounter with Jesus. 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
1: She told me there's thousands of Muslims are now seeing Jesus in their dreams, converting to Christianity. She said, you are not the first one. I feel like, okay, that's cool, because I thought it's only me.
2: Jesus is pursuing Muslims. 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
3: With SRN News, I'm Rich Thomason in Washington. President Trump has signed a couple of executive orders aimed at reining in birthright citizenship and birth tourism. The president says the nation's highest court left him with no choice but to take this action.
4: We had a very unfortunate decision in the Supreme Court concerning birthright. It was close, but a very, very unfortunate decision. So we're making adjustments because it's very unfair.
3: A New Mexico court is ordering Instagram and Facebook parent Meta to pay $567 million to address the harm its platforms inflict on young people. Meta disagrees, vows to appeal. It's a scientific breakthrough that's fraught with possibilities for good and otherwise. Researchers say they've managed to design new viruses using artificial intelligence.
5: We already know that generative AI tools have done things like help design new vaccines and helped design new antibiotics for treating drug-resistant infections. But this really feels like quite a significant step up, because now instead of just designing one single compound, one little protein, this is actually the whole genome.

0: entire genetic code of a virus that is being developed completely from scratch and producing something that is actually viable at the end of it. That is a big step up.
1: The BBC's James Gallagher says it's hoped it could lead to new drugs, more effective treatments, a downside, the possibility of new, deadlier bioweapons. At least a half dozen people dead, several wounded, shooting at a high school near Bangkok. Thai police say the student gunman is dead. Man accused of starting one of the devastating Spokane wildfires allegedly told investigators that fire is powerful and beautiful. His lawyer seeking a competency exam. On Wall Street, the Dow futures down 6 points. This is SRN News.
2: Agricultural people have a distinct advantage. While city people are around things that are exciting and have lots of glitz, these things are only man-made. Some truly are great achievements. The Sears Towers and Empire State Building are good examples. But the country person lives and works around nature, things that are God-made. The most simple things are yet profound. You can plant your seed and even water it artificially, but its life and growth comes under the department of the divine. The birth of an animal and the mother's ability to care for its young are a testimony to the power and love of a creator. Some have lived their entire lives in the cities with light of sun by day and light of lamp by night and have never truly had a good look at the stars. Bright stars on a dark, clear night are a wonder to behold. It was through nature that Jesus illustrated the ways and works of his heavenly Father. While the Bible is God's first book, surely nature doesn't come far behind as the second. This is Rod Bieber with Seed Time and Harvest.
1: The government is calling on churches and faith groups to help tackle child poverty across the UK after a new report found 4 million youngsters, more than a quarter of the total, are living in relative poverty.
3: British bureaucrats say trusted local churches can play a role in reaching struggling families and delivering practical support. Christian charity leaders have welcomed the invitation, saying churches are already serving communities through food banks, family ministries, and crisis assistance. The report says tackling poverty will require a sustained effort from government, charities, businesses, and faith communities working together to help vulnerable children flourish. I'm Bill Alexander.
1: Federal prosecutors have charged a 24-year-old man with intentionally setting fire to a 173-year-old church in Brooklyn. Prosecutors say the suspect, arrested after investigators identified him from surveillance footage from the day of the blaze, the South Bushwick Reformed Church was badly damaged in the June 19th fire. This is SRN News. The heat is on, and it's a life-altering event for a lot of people.
4: A new AP Nort poll finds that Americans are increasingly noticing the impact of extreme heat on their lives. According to the survey, U.S. adults nationally have become more likely to say that extreme heat has had either a major impact or a minor impact on their travel or vacation plans, electricity bills, their sleep, their families' outdoor activities, and more since 2024. Much of that shift was among people who live in the West or Midwest. At the same time, belief in climate change has declined slightly since last year, with Democrats more likely than Republicans to say that extreme heat has had a major impact on their lives. I'm Lisa Dwyer.
1: AAA's national average, gallon of regular gas, $4.04. That is down 2 cents from yesterday, and it's down 6 cents from a week ago. More details at srnnews.com.
5: 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John 3, verse 16. For God so loved the world that he gave his only Son, so that everyone who believes in him will not perish, but have eternal life. A life-changing verse from John 3, verse 16.
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Peter, James, and John have just returned with Jesus from a high mountain. Now more from the Word of God at Mark 9:14. When they came back to the disciples, they saw a large crowd around.

and some scribes arguing with them. Immediately, when the entire crowd saw him, they were amazed and began running up to greet him. And he asked them, "What are you discussing with them?" And one of the crowd answered him, "Teacher, I brought you my son, possessed with a spirit which makes him mute, and whenever it seizes him, it slams him to the ground, and he foams at the mouth, and grinds his teeth, and stiffens out. I told your disciples to cast it out, and they could not do it." And he answered them and said, "Oh, unbelieving generation, how long shall I be with you? How long shall I put up with you? Bring him to me." They brought the boy to him. When he saw him, immediately the spirit threw him into a convulsion, and falling to the ground, he began rolling around and foaming at the mouth. And he asked his father, "How long has this been happening to him?" And he said, "From childhood. It has often thrown him both into the fire and into the water to destroy him. But if you can do anything, take pity on us and help us." And Jesus said to him, "If you can, all things are possible to him who believes." Immediately the boy's father cried out and said, "I do believe. Help my unbelief." When Jesus saw that a crowd was rapidly gathering, he rebuked the unclean spirit, saying to it, "You deaf and mute spirit, I command you, come out of him and do not enter him again." After crying out and throwing him into terrible convulsions, it came out, and the boy became so much like a corpse that most of them said, "He is dead." But Jesus took him by the hand and raised him, and he got up. When he came into the house, his disciples began questioning him privately, "Why could we not drive it out?" And he said to them, "This kind cannot come out by anything but prayer."

Mark 9:30. From there they went out and began to go through Galilee, and he did not want anyone to know about it, for he was teaching his disciples and telling them, "The Son of Man is to be delivered into the hands of men, and they will kill him, and when he has been killed, he will rise 3 days later." But they did not understand this statement, and they were afraid to ask him. They came to Capernaum, and when he was in the house, he began to question them, "What were you discussing on the way?"

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1: This is By the Way. You know, there are days when each of us is a bit lacking in energy and drive. Some might call that laziness. No ambition, no desire to do what we really need to be doing. It's a problem, however, when laziness becomes a way of life. We all know we should physically exercise more, but we choose not to. Keeping our minds active by reading worthwhile literature is great exercise for the mind. Helping those less fortunate is a wonderful use of time. Take some time off occasionally, but take a good look as well at all the abilities and opportunities God gives you to be about those things that are truly worthwhile, including expressing your faith in Him. This is By the Way.
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1: Hi, welcome to Jesus Wins, a daily devotional by Elizabeth Talbot. This whole month of August, we will be exploring the topic, Heeding His Teaching. August 7, His Clarity. Unless one is born again, he cannot see the kingdom of God. John 3, verse 3. Sometimes we desperately need total clarity. I was sitting with my dad and mom in the oncologist's office, waiting for him to give us the final results of my mother's test. The doctor showed us a few things on the screen, but we were not quite sure that we fully understood what it all meant. After some more back and forth discussion, we finally had to ask the difficult question, "How long does she have?" The doctor hesitated for a moment and said, "I would be surprised if in 6 months she is still with us." He was right, and I learned the hard way that in matters of life and death, clarity is indispensable. Nicodemus was a Pharisee and a ruler of the Jews. As such, he kept and taught the law. He was very influence conscious, so he decided to visit Jesus privately at night before endorsing him publicly. Nicodemus opened the dialogue with a diplomatic assertion, "Rabbi, we know that you have come from God as a teacher, for no one can do these signs that you do unless God is with him." John 3, verse 2. Curiously, he spoke in plural, representing the ruling group of educated and religious people. He called Jesus a teacher, in other words, a colleague. In the first century world, the informal principle of reciprocity should have elicited a series of flattering comments from Jesus in return for Nicodemus's praise. But Jesus skipped the expected sweet talk altogether. "Truly, truly, I say to you, unless one is born again, he cannot see the kingdom of God." John 3, verse 3. Jesus explained that whatever Nicodemus stood for was not enough for salvation, which is amazing considering who he was. Nicodemus was so baffled that first he interpreted the words of Jesus as referring to a physical birth. When circumcised non-Jews converted to Judaism, they were considered to be spiritual newborns. But why would he need to be reborn? But Jesus was crystal clear. He needed something else. Many of us are startled when we realize that our law-keeping is not enough for salvation. Jesus calls us to be born again and to accept his death for us as the only way to enter his kingdom. Our acceptance of that invitation is a matter of life and death.
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0: SRN News, I'm Rich Thomason in Washington. Curbing birthright citizenship, ending birth tourism, and ultimately protecting the value of American citizenship. That's the goal of a pair of presidential directives.
1: President Trump signed executive orders limiting automatic citizenship in specific cases after a Supreme Court decision blocked a broader effort.
2: We had a very unfortunate decision in the Supreme Court concerning birthright. It was close, but a very, very unfortunate decision. So we're making adjustments because it's very unfair.
1: The orders target birth tourism, certain foreign diplomats, and members of designated terrorist groups. Willie Nelson, The White House.
0: Facebook and Instagram parent Meta slapped with another huge fine. A New Mexico court ordering Meta to fork over $567 million for the harm its platforms do to young people. Meta takes issue with that, says there will be an appeal. The attorney for the man accused of starting one of the devastating Spokane wildfires is pressing for a competency hearing before his client enters a plea. Vice President Vance clarifying his stance on the U.S. relationship with Israel. He's been accused by some of being anti-Israel or anti-Jewish. Vance says that is not at all the case.
3: There are some Israelis who are just so used, at least some people in Israeli media, who are so used to politicians just taking as a given that America and Israel always have shared interests, when I think the reality is that we often have shared interests, but we don't always. And I don't think that makes me anti-Semitic, and I don't think it makes me anti-Israel. I just think it'd be honest.
0: The vice president speaking with the Salem Radio Network's Hugh Hewitt. How the job market fare in July, we'll find out in a few hours when the government releases last month's employment report. Employers pulled back on hiring in June, adding just 57,000 jobs. On Wall Street, the Dow futures are up 10 points. This is SRN News.
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0: A just published book titled Winning the Wrong Game is targeting Americans who feel lost or confused by our culture, as well as the inevitable disappointments in everyday life. Dallas author Josh Wintermute counsels readers who have experienced setbacks and dreams for their lives, whether professionally or personally, to surrender their futures to God.
5: In this season of my life and who God's called me to be right now, is there a new dream that you want for me, for my family, for my friends, for my business, and whatever it might be? And so that's my encouragement, is to really live a life of surrender where every day we're coming before the Lord saying, okay, what do you have for me today? What's today going to look like? And being open to the leading of the Holy Spirit to move us into a direction that that past dream may keep us from even looking at.
0: Josh Wintermute adds that God has placed incredible people in everyone's life, so reconnecting with them can also offset any of life's speed bumps. His book is titled Winning the Wrong Game. This is SRN News. Meta's AI model has done it again.
6: Meta said that one of its artificial intelligence models accessed the internet on its own and hacked another company, the latest in a series of disclosures about AI models going rogue. In recent weeks, OpenAI and Anthropic have also described instances of AI models going beyond human instructions to access the web and find ways around other companies' digital security. Meta said in a statement that a misconfiguration during cybersecurity testing by a regular and independent company hired by Meta inadvertently allowed one of its models to access the internet. The disclosure has added to worries about AI models acting autonomously. Keith Peters reporting.
0: The Justice Department says it has received a Senate committee's contempt referral for Dr. Anthony Fauci and is reviewing it and will work with the Senate accordingly. The Homeland Security Committee voting to hold Fauci in contempt of Congress. More details at srnnews.com.

These familiar words can change your life. John 3, verse 16. For God so loved the world that he gave his only Son, so that everyone who believes in him will not perish, but have eternal life. A life-changing verse from John 3, verse 16.

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1: This is Max McLean. Today we will continue the story we began yesterday about one of the most important conversions in the New Testament. Listen to the Bible from Acts chapter 10. While Peter was still thinking about the vision, the Spirit said to him, "Simon, three men are looking for you, so get up and go downstairs. Do not hesitate to go with them, for I have sent them." Peter went down and said to the men, "I'm the one you are looking for. Why have you come?" The men replied, "We have come from Cornelius the centurion. He is a righteous and God-fearing man who is respected by all the Jewish people. A holy angel told him to have you come to his house so that he could hear what you have to say." Then Peter invited the men into the house to be his guests. The following day, Peter arrived. Cornelius was expecting them and called together his relatives and close friends. As Peter entered the house, Cornelius met him and fell at his feet in reverence. But Peter made him get up. "Stand up," he said. "I'm only a man myself." Talking with him, Peter went inside and found a large gathering of people. He said to them, "You are all well aware that it is against our law for a Jew to associate with a Gentile or visit him. But God has shown me that I should not call any man impure or unclean. So when I was sent for, I came without raising any objections. May I ask you why you sent for me?" Cornelius answered, "Four days ago I was in my house praying at this hour, at 3 in the afternoon. Suddenly a man in shining clothes stood before me and said, 'Cornelius, God has heard your prayer, remembered your gifts to the poor. Send to Joppa for Simon, who is called Peter.' So I sent for you immediately, and it was good of you to come. Now, we're all here in the presence of God to listen to everything the Lord has commanded you to tell us." Then Peter began to speak. "I now realize how true it is that God does not show favoritism, but accepts men from every nation who fear him and do what is right." From Acts chapter 10. Listen to the Bible. It's great for the soul.
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4: Most of us eat every day, some of us too much, because yesterday's food is not enough to supply energy for today's needs. 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On this program, we are going to change all of that. 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
5: Good morning, good morning, good morning. It is Friday, the 7th day of August, 2026. Hello, my name is L. David Harris. I am your host, and this is Your Daily Portion, where we give you God's Word every single day, and today is no exception. We are continuing in our lesson study series through the books of 1st and 2nd Corinthians, and our caption for today is Forward with God. We're going forward with God. I actually forgot the title. Go forward with God. We don't want to get stuck, so we go forward with God. 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

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Stop guessing what to do with your life. It is a special blueprint that God has given me over a few years, really being a part of 30 years of experience. And God is opening up the eyes of his people about what we are supposed to do within the body of Christ. So please go ahead and click that. And also, please, if you are so inclined, contribute to Your Daily Portion Ministries, because Your Daily Portion Ministries is a listener and viewer supported ministry. Let's go ahead and pray and get underway. Father in heaven, thank you for this day and for the time of preparation that you've given us. We're preparing for the coming of Jesus Christ, but today we are preparing for the Sabbath. Please help us to prepare our hearts. Our clothes is cool. Our shoes are cool. The cars and food and all of that, that's great. The bathrooms, that's great. But God, will you help us to prepare our minds so that we can have that special encounter with you among the congregation during the Sabbath hours? In Jesus' name I pray. Amen, amen, and amen again. We are going forward with God. And so the most important thing for me considering today's lesson is God does not call the equipped, he equips the called. Have you heard that over the years? I don't know if people say that anymore, but back in the 80s, I remember hearing that a lot. God does not call the equipped, but he equips the called. So stop looking at what you lack and look at and focus on your leader. Stop focusing on your lack. Focus on your leader. God does not call the equipped, but he what? Equips the called. Remember, Pastor Henry Monroe Wright had us at a retreat as elders many years ago, and his topic was, why you, elder? I can hear him in my mind right now. Why you, elder? And immediately he began to poke holes and really put big, giant, gaping holes in the argument that perhaps God called us because we're so good at what we do. We have proven faithful over the years. Therefore, he is using us. And it seems logical. It doesn't seem entirely unbiblical. But at the same time, he said, God is equipping the called because he wants to save you. I wish I could say it exactly how.

0: A grant requiring nothing in return. Somebody's just getting it, especially those who have sought grants for your companies, your organizations, right? This is a gift, a grant requiring nothing in return. Every believer has received grace measured out by Jesus Christ himself. No one is left without a gift. You know how sometimes people used to get those sweepstakes things in the mail back in the day? I know I'm dating myself. And then on television, you would see, you know, people bump, bump, bump, knocking on the doors, standing outside, and somebody with a great cheerful smile is outside with a microphone ready to capture the moment. Of course, the cameras are present, and balloons and streamers and all kinds of pomp and circumstance, because you have won the so-and-so sweepstakes, and people are excited because, wow, they received something after they scratched off something, or they filled out something that was in a magazine and sent it in, or they purchased three bars of the same soap and then put the little ticket with it and sent that in and proved that they bought this soap and it was a promotional, and now you are $25,000 or $1 million U.S. dollars richer because of your participation. God is saying, what we really just need is to surrender to his will, and the measure of his calling upon your life will be equal to the measure of Christ himself. Whatever he says is appropriate, he's going to dole that on you with nothing required in return. And I know it's causing some of you to itch because you're like, of course there's something required. God requires us, fill in the blank, with all of the things related to God's law, etc., relationship with God, etc. But do you understand that everything that God first requires, he first gives, he supplies everything and then requires whatever he requires from us? And so where cooperation is concerned, God is saying, I will start you off. I will empower you, and then I will require your cooperation, your submission, your activity in return. So God is the one that gave the gifts. And so the insight is the gifts in the Faith Fellowship of God, the Church of God, did not come from human talent or personal achievement. You didn't scratch off something and send it in the mail or by email to anywhere or fill out a form online. Christ measured them out according to his own sovereign grace. God is sovereign. He knows everything. He knows all of us. And therefore, when he is active, he is active based on all of his infinite knowledge. Every gift you carry is evidence of his deliberate investment in you. There's a song titled Intentional. God is intentional with you, never changing. He knows exactly what he is doing in and through your life. So go forward today, brothers and sisters, with the gifts of God as the according to what he's given to you, not waiting until you feel ready. Not comparing yourself. I think Paul, the Bible writer, knocked a big hole in that one and said, you can't say that you're not needed. You can't say of others that they are not needed. Stop comparing yourselves to each other, but trusting that Christ, who gave the gift, will honor its use. Let me read from the book. The Advent Review and Sabbath Herald, that was a periodical back in the day, April 12, 1906. Let no one despise the supposed lesser gifts. Let all go to work. Let no one fold his hands in unbelief because he thinks that he cannot do a mighty work.
1: Thanks for joining us, Peace. Listening friends. Always remember, we cannot live by bread alone, but by every word that comes from the mouth of God. This has been your Daily Portion with L. David Harris. Make it a great day.
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3: By August 7, 1963, the now famous Milgram experiment was underway at Yale University. Study subjects were told to administer electric shocks to another person. And 65% of participants did, even though they knew the electric shocks would likely prove fatal. Of course, no one was actually shocked, But the study revealed that people

are obedient to authority figures. In Acts 5:29, Peter said, "We ought to obey God rather than men. We respect people, but we obey God." The Milgram experiment explains why people have been able to do ghastly things. When someone in authority tells you, the temptation is to do what you're told. Take your cue from God. No pastor, priest, or politician should be able to compel you to sully your conscience. Don't be afraid to say no when you should say no. Let your first loyalty be to God. John Bradshaw, It Is Written.

Elijah, one of the greatest prophets to have ever lived, was born in Gilead, which is located in modern-day Jordan. This hilltop marked the reputed place of his birth, but it was across the river in Israel where his most significant work would take place. At the time, Israel was in deep sin and apostasy, and they were worshipping Baal instead of God. This troubled Elijah greatly, and the time came when God told him to go to the king's palace with a warning of judgment. At the time, Israel was split. There was the northern tribes and the southern, and he went to King Ahab, who was presiding over the northern tribes. Elijah made his way into the king's palace, where he walked straight before the king and declared that it would not rain for 3 years because of Israel's sin. After making a swift exit, he was nowhere to be found, and the warning soon spread across the land. Elijah found refuge firstly by the brook Cherith, and then after it had dried up, he went to the widow of Zarephath, where miraculously they were sustained as the flour and oil was replenished each day. At the end of 3 years, the land was parched. People had died, and Elijah was called by God to speak to the king again. Appearing before the king, who so despised him, Elijah told him to meet him along with the prophets of Baal on Mount Carmel. Mount Carmel was known for its lush green beauty, but it had dried up, and it would be the place for the showdown between Elijah and the prophets of Baal, between the true God and false gods. As the people gathered there, Elijah cried out to them, "How long halt ye between two opinions? If the Lord be God, then follow him. But if Baal, follow him." No one responded. Elijah then set the ground rules. There were to be two bulls chosen, two altars made. The prophets of Baal were to go first, and they had to call down fire from heaven. All day they cried out to their gods, but nothing happened. At the end of the day, they were out of ideas, and it was now Elijah's turn. He instructed that 12 pots of water be poured on the altars first. Then, humbly crying out to his God, he called for God to show to the people that he was the real God. As Elijah ends his prayer, fire descends from heaven and consumes the altar. The sight was stunning, and the people who had seen this contrast between God and Baal cry out, "The Lord, he is God. The Lord, he is God." The prophets of Baal, though, were still unrepentant, and they were destroyed. And then Elijah, in the midst of the blinding rain that fell, led King Ahab's chariot back to his palace. Upon hearing about the day's events from King Ahab, his wife Jezebel wasn't impressed and was even more determined to kill Elijah. When Elijah heard this, fear and despair overtook him, and he ran away, eventually ending up in Mount Horeb after a 40-day journey. Elijah went through an experience that many of us do, in that after his great spiritual victory here on Mount Carmel, he went through a time of deep despair and discouragement. Oftentimes, we can be prone to doubt and depression right after a spiritual high. Whilst in Horeb and wondering if there would ever be a revival and reformation in Israel, God came to him and told him that he had 7,000 that had still not bowed the knee to Baal. Sometimes we can feel like Elijah, in that we're the only one who's worshiping God where we live. And sometimes it can overtake us. In those moments, we need to remember God's words to Elijah, that he has 7,000 who have not bowed the knee to Baal, and remember that we are not alone.

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1: It's Crazy Money Day. Hi, I'm Chuck Bentley with My Money Life from Crown. 1 year of college can cost more than the annual salary of many Americans. Some universities have approached or surpassed the six-figure mark for a single year of attendance. Tuition, housing, fees, meals, and other expenses are staggering. Those costs are passed on to the students. Many schools are competing to attract students with upgraded housing, rec centers, and expanded programs. Another factor is the availability of student loans. Easy access to financing has allowed tuition to rise faster than inflation for decades. Students often borrow to cover the difference without realizing the financial implications. The result? Many graduates enter the workplace with substantial debt burdens that affect major life decisions. That's crazy. Here's what I want you to take away. Carefully evaluate the expected return on the investment in a college degree. Not all require an expensive education. Sometimes community college, in-state universities, apprenticeships, or trade programs provide a more affordable path to the same goal. Proverbs 24:3 says, "By wisdom a house is built, and through understanding it is established." Wise stewardship means counting the cost before making major financial commitments. 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Now, for five decades, God has touched countless lives through Crown's outreach. Join the celebration with a gift of gratitude. Just go to crown.org/radio and give a gift of $50 or more to spread the multiplication of faithful stewards. That's crown.org/radio.
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3: Hi, this is Shauna. Welcome to Johnny Erickson Tada Sharing Hope. Johnny, I was recently reading in the Gospel of Matthew and came across the familiar story about Peter walking on the water. It's amazing to picture, but Matthew 14, verses 29 to 31 clearly describes the scene. It says, "Then Peter got down out of the boat, walked on the water, and came toward Jesus. But when he saw the wind, he was afraid and, beginning to sink, cried out, 'Lord, save me!' Immediately, Jesus reached out his hand and caught him." And Johnny, I've heard you talk about how much this passage means to you personally.
4: Oh, it really does, Shauna. Oh.
3: Would you share a little bit about it right now with our listeners?
4: Well, I do love the passage for so many reasons. For one thing, it includes probably the shortest prayer in the whole Bible, right?
3: You know, Lord, save me.
4: And often I am so overwhelmed by pain. I get so tired of all my disability routines that hardly ever vary. Mm. I'm so weary. I could only lift my head and pray, "Lord, save me." And I can tell, I can feel when I am voicing that prayer in faith. You know what I mean, right?
3: Yes, Johnny.
4: Yeah, believing that it's sincere and that God will hear me.
3: Oh, I agree wholeheartedly. It's not how many words are in your prayer. It's if you're asking in faith.
4: That's right.
3: And I've done that in my own hardships. But Johnny, I know there are other things that you've picked out of the story of Peter walking on the water.
4: Well, Peter was doing just fine until a strong wind distracted him. It was enough to take his eyes off Jesus, and in a panic, he looked down at his fearsome situation. He was probably terrified to see his feet standing on a wave, and so he started to sink. And then he cried out, "Lord, save me." It's a lesson, isn't it? Don't focus on your situation. Focus on Jesus. And here's a great illustration of what I'm talking about. My friend Dan, he's a race car driver. And the last time we met, he told me about a terrible accident in which a NASCAR legend was killed. The driver's car had been in first place. Then it was slightly bumped. The driver overcorrected. And then, in an instant, he crashed into the wall. I asked Dan if that kind of thing happens often on the racing circuit. And he told me, oh yes. A car gets into a spin, gets bumped, and the driver sees that wall coming. And there's one thing that they're supposed to be trained to do. They must not look at that wall. The training tells them to keep their eyes on the track and steer out of that spin. If they look at the wall, they'll freeze. Your body just reacts. You can't help it. The answer is to concentrate every nerve on steering toward that open space. You know, I share this story, and I think it is the Apostle Peter's story, too. I offer it up because whenever I experience an unusual amount of pain, I feel like I'm looking at the wall. Mm. Like, it's not going to get easier, Johnny. Old age is coming faster than you realize. And boy, you better brace for an impact. And with that fear, I freeze up. I start worrying about my age and the future and its problems rather than enjoying the present and its opportunities. The answer? To do what Peter did. I fix my eyes back on Jesus and I cry out, "Lord, save me."
3: Oh, Johnny, I think we all struggle with staring at our problems, at our wall. And we need to get our focus back on the only one who can save us.
4: That's right.
3: And Johnny, those are hope-filled words for race car drivers and the rest of us.
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Can you and I, as Marketplace Christians, maintain high levels of personal integrity without adverse effects on our careers? I'm Mary Lohman of The Christian Working Woman, and that's the question I'd like to address today as we conclude our discussion of integrity in the marketplace. The answer to that question is we should never even ask the question. That may sound strange, but let me explain. As Christians in the marketplace, or anywhere else for that matter, we should be so committed to doing what is right, pursuing righteousness, that the consequences of that course of action become inconsequential. It simply shouldn't matter whether it has adverse effects on our careers or whether it advances them. In either case, we're going to do the right thing. If that is your heart's desire, and if you go to God's Word for guidance whenever you face these sometimes less than clear situations, I believe He'll give you guidance. And when you pursue righteousness and love with pure motives and a genuine concern for others, you can be certain God will stick by His end of the bargain. As Proverbs 21:21 tells us, when we pursue righteousness and love, we find life, prosperity, and honor. I don't think that necessarily means prosperity by the world's measure, but prosperity in God's eyes. A healthy and prosperous soul is far more important than a prosperous lifestyle, and the honor may not come immediately, but if God has promised it, it will come. Let me say that to apply Bible standards in our lives on a regular basis takes more strength and power than any of us have naturally. But the good news is Jesus died and rose again to provide for each of us the power we need to live supernatural lives, lives of integrity that care about other people and are pleasing to God. Pray that verse in Proverbs 21:21 into your life. Lord, help me to pursue righteousness and love in everything I do. Help me to simply do the right thing, no matter how alone I may be, no matter what it may cost me. Give me your power to make right ethical choices. I can only imagine what would happen if every Christian in the marketplace started to pray that way every morning before going to work. Jesus will be with us, and He's promised we will prosper and be honored if we pursue righteousness and love. Well, thank you so much for tuning in this week. I hope you have a wonderful weekend worshiping the Lord with your church family, and you'll tune in next week for more encouragement from the Christian Working Woman.

0: Max Licato here of Upwards. I just want to step in and state how grateful I am for this wonderful Christian radio station. 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May God give you strength, and may we, your friends, support you and pray for you in your wonderful work.
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3: SRN News, I'm Rich Thomason in Washington. Another Senate Republican says she will oppose Todd Blanche's nomination as Attorney General. Senator Lisa Murkowski says she's concerned that under Blanche, the administration could go ahead with its proposed anti-weaponization fund, even though Blanche has issued an order terminating the fund. Birthright citizenship. President Trump has signed an executive order curbing it. White House Deputy Chief of Staff Stephen Miller says a second order tackles birth tourism.
4: The idea that people come here pretending to be a tourist, pretending to be a visitor, saying they want to go to Disneyland, or they want to go visit a monument or go to a national park, but the real reason they're here is to have a child, to make that child an automatic citizen, leave our country, and then have a U.S. citizen child. It gives them access under this broken system to welfare benefits, ultimately to the voting booth, and all the other rights and privileges that belong solely to Americans. So that practice of birth tourism is, as of the signing of this order, hereby banned.
3: Both executive orders in response to a Supreme Court ruling that the president describes as unfortunate. It's been a deadly school shooting near Bangkok, Thailand.
5: A witness told reporters students at the Debsirin Monthaburi school hid inside a classroom while they heard gunshots from another building before police officers cleared a way for them to leave. About an hour after the shooting, people stood outside the school comforting one another, and police and first responders walked around inside the school. Deputy Interior Minister Polapi Suwinchi has told reporters five teachers died and that the shooter killed his two grandparents at home before going to the school. The minister also said the shooter had died at the hospital. I'm Charles Dillithes.
3: On Wall Street, the Dow futures are up 53 points. NASDAQ futures 165 points higher. This is SRN News.
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3: A Russian strike this week destroyed a church in a village in southern Ukraine.
6: The newly built Church of the Nativity of the Virgin, constructed by local residents in honor of fallen Ukrainian soldiers, was left with burnout towers and only structural beams. There were no injuries or deaths. Since Russia's full-scale invasion began in 2022, hundreds of places of worship, including churches, monasteries, mosques, and synagogues, have reportedly been damaged or destroyed, with the worst impact seen in frontline and occupied areas. As devastation continues, Christians around the world are being urged to pray for the innocent families affected by the violence. I'm Bill Alexander.
3: Five English cathedrals have launched free digital visitor guides through Bloomberg Connects. Birmingham, Carlisle, Coventry, Liverpool, and Yorkminster now offering multilingual audio, video, and text tours via QR codes. Christian Today reports Coventry Cathedral says the guide will help people reconnect with place, history, and one another. This is SRN News. Proof the West Coast surfing culture attracts all sorts of individuals, including the four-legged variety.
7: They're catching waves at the World Dog Surfing Championships in Northern California. Spectators cheer as dogs of all sizes compete. They're judged on wave size, board

0: time and, of course, confidence. The event also includes pet adoptions and fundraising for animal charities. Dogs have to wear life vests. They're assisted by humans to find the best waves. I'll just bet you Timmy never entered Lassie in this thing. Jason Walker reporting.
1: This morning's AAA national average for a gallon of regular gasoline, 404. That's down 2 cents from yesterday. It's also down 6 cents from 1 week ago. Oil prices have fluctuated in recent days as hopes for a deal to end the Iran war rise and fall. SRNNews.com.
2: These familiar words can change your life. John 3, verse 16. For God so loved the world that he gave his only Son, so that everyone who believes in him will not perish, but have eternal life. A life-changing verse from John 3, verse 16.

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1: I remember the last time I bought a house. It was a while ago, but I still remember that nervous feeling of stepping out on a limb that night to say to the owner, "We'll buy it." I was thinking, "Where in the world are we going to get the money for this?" And then the handshake and the signature on that document that committed most of my working life to pay for it. But the story was really told in two signs on the front yard. One was there when I came to look at the house. It said, right, for sale. Mm-hmm. Then after we committed ourselves to buy it, they changed the sign. Of course, it said, sold, right. I felt pretty good when I drove by there, and I said, "Hey, I know who that's sold to. Ha, that house is mine." And I knew that no one else was going to be able to drive up there and say, "Well, that's a nice house. I'd like this house." Nope. It was sold by right of purchase, and no one could have it but me. Well, I'm Ron Hutchcraft, and I'm going to have a word with you today about the sign on your life. Our word for today from the Word of God, we are in 1 Corinthians chapter 6, verses 19 and 20. Listen to these words. "You are not your own. You were bought at a price. Therefore, honor God with your body." Okay, there's a sign on your life. It doesn't say like it did on the house that I bought, sold. The sign on your life and mine says, bought. You are a purchased person. I am too. You belong to the person who paid for you. So are you living that way? Are you living for the one who gave his life so you could have hope, so you could have a life, so your life could have meaning, so you could have an eternity in heaven, who paid with his life for your life? One way to tell, what are you doing with your body? You see, that's a specific area that this passage highlights. You have no right to expose that body that he purchased, or to devalue it, to degrade it, to neglect it. No, no, no, he paid for it. It cost him his life to purchase you, including that body of yours. Therefore, it says, glorify God in that body. Honor God with your body. It's almost like there's another sign on you that says, reserved for Jesus. You know, like a table at a restaurant. You can't have that table. It's reserved for someone else. As you're tempted to look at something or to listen to something today that's dirty, remember, you are a purchased person. You can't allow the garbage to pollute a mind that was bought by the blood of the Son of God. So many of our daily choices come into focus and are made a lot clearer when we remember, okay, here's the word I'm going to make up, our boughtness. We've been bought. It's not my money. It's not my car. It's not my house. It's not my business. It's not my body. It's not my talent. It isn't my right. I don't have the right to plan my own future. I've been purchased by the Son of God. You and I were purchased at the highest price in history. The Prince of Glory bled and died to buy you back from sin, to buy you back from being owned by this world, to buy you back from the devil's plans for your life. Don't let anyone have what Jesus paid.

0: 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The sign on you says, bought by Jesus.
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1: Dragon Legends. 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Many cultures have legends of beasts we call dragons. The Australian Aborigines have legends of a lake monster that sounds surprisingly like a plesiosaur. The Babylonians carve creatures that look like reptiles on four legs. Herodotus, an ancient Greek writer, described flying serpents he saw in Egypt that had bat-like wings. Well, what are these people describing? Well, they sound an awful lot like dinosaurs, marine reptiles, and pterosaurs. This makes sense in a biblical worldview. All these creatures were created during creation week, along with man. Man lived with dinosaurs, and dragon legends could be the memories of this time.
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2: I'm Rich Thomason in Washington. Just in, the government's July jobs report. Employers unexpectedly cut 23,000 positions last month. The unemployment rate slipped to 4.1% in July. The fines imposed on Facebook and Instagram's parent Meta just keep piling up. The latest one, a $546 million penalty issued by a judge in New Mexico who found that Meta failed to protect young people on its platforms. Meta begs to differ, says it will appeal. Charged with starting one of the devastating Spokane wildfires, police say the suspect has confessed.
3: Aaron Farinacci is being charged with first-degree arson for allegedly sparking the Old Trails fire in Spokane. County Detective Michael Drapeau says Farinacci confessed to the crime and planned it for weeks. According to court documents, he looked up the work of a serial arsonist and purchased items to make an incendiary device. Police say Farinacci told them he knew it was going to get bad, but claimed he didn't intend it to grow as much as it did.
4: They were kind of bent over and looked like they were doing something towards the tree line.
3: Resident Paul Child is credited with leading police to the suspect after spotting a man standing by some railroad tracks and acting suspicious.
4: My daughter was sitting on the porch out there, and she says there's a fire.
3: I'm Jennifer King.
2: Ukrainian long-range drones have hit a warehouse in the Ural Mountains belonging to Russia's largest online retailer, the site of the attack, more than 1,200 miles from the border. Senator Lisa Murkowski joining fellow GOP Senator Susan Collins in coming out against Attorney General nominee Todd Blanche has to do with President Trump's proposed weaponization fund, which Blanche has pledged to shelve. On Wall Street, ahead of this morning's opening bell, the Dow futures are up 71 points. NASDAQ futures ahead 190 points. This is SRN News.
0: A new school year has arrived. 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
2: Grandson of evangelist Billy Graham is set to lead a multi-state prayer tour across the Northeast next month, calling Americans to place their trust in God. Correspondent Bernie Bennett has details.
5: Will Graham, Executive Vice President of the Billy Graham Evangelistic Association, will headline the Declaration of Dependence Tour in eight cities from Massachusetts to New York. Each outdoor gathering will feature worship music from Josh Havens, a gospel message, and a call to prayer. Organizers say the tour is focused on encouraging people to turn from self-reliance and depend on God. Bernie Bennett reporting.
2: Israel is preparing for the 2,000th anniversary in 2030 of Jesus' baptism. It's launching an effort to welcome large numbers of Christian pilgrims and strengthen ties with churches worldwide. A dedicated government working group will coordinate preparations, deepening dialogue with Christian leaders and improving readiness for an expected influx of visitors. This is SRN News. Federal investigators are looking into a communication breakdown involving the presidential helicopter.
6: The National Transportation Safety Board and Federal Aviation Administration are examining an incident Tuesday involving Marine One as it departed with President Trump on board. Protocols require a ground stop when the presidential helicopter flies near Reagan National. The pilot tried multiple times to reach the tower, but the transmissions were unclear. Controllers later warned of departing aircraft, and Marine One held. Officials say the president was never in danger. Willie Nelson, the White House.
2: The Justice Department says it's received a Senate committee's contempt referral for Dr. Anthony Fauci. is reviewing it and will work with the Senate accordingly. The Homeland Security Committee has voted to hold Fauci in contempt of Congress after he repeatedly refused to answer any of the panel's questions during last week's hearing on the COVID pandemic response. Fauci took the Fifth more than 100 times during the hearing. More details at srnnews.com.
7: These familiar words can change your life. John 3, verse 16. For God so loved the world that he gave his only Son, so that everyone who believes in him will not perish, but have eternal life. A life-changing verse from John 3, verse 16.

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1: I do this. I want to know if you do this. Like when you're sitting in a mall or maybe in an airport or somewhere where there's a bunch of people walking by and you're just sort of sitting there, do you ever find yourself judging people?
2: No, I don't think I judge
1: them. You're just like perfect, aren't you?
2: No, but I'm saying, like, you know what I do, because people walk by and I create these stories of their lives.
1: Yeah, and I'm calling it judging, but I'm like, I will make judgments about people that I don't know based on how they're walking, what they're wearing, if I can hear them talking, what they're talking about. I mean, it's terrible, but I'm finding that I'm like, I think I judge them.
2: Yeah, I think we as people do that. We judge one another not knowing their background or their story.
1: Welcome to Family Life Today, where we want to help you pursue the relationships that matter most. I'm Dave Wilson.
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1: So today we want to talk a little bit about how do we see the image of God in everyone? Mm. Those that are similar to us, those that are different, some that we might judge without even knowing in a negative way. How do we have the eyes of God to see people the way God sees them? Mm-hmm. They're image bearers of our King, and they should be celebrated rather than judged. So we've got Chris Singleton back in the studio at Family Life Today. Welcome back to Family Life Today, Chris.
3: Thank you, man. Glad to be back.
1: Yeah, and you're smiling over there because you wrote a book about this. You know, it's called Different, and it's really written for children, but I read it, and I'm telling you right now.
2: It's really good.
1: This may be a children's book, but every adult needs to read it because you can tell us what your goal and your purpose was, but I'm guessing it sort of relates to what we're just talking about, right?
3: Absolutely, man. So I would travel around, you know, speaking to schools, high schools, companies, and churches, but I never felt safe talking with little kids. I said, man, I got such a sad story. Mm-hmm. I don't want to take away their innocence, right? So how do I get the same message of loving people across the kids? And one of the biggest things that we forget is that so many things we don't choose in our lives. Like, we forget that sometimes. Just thinking about it, we don't choose our names most of the time. We're given our names. We don't choose where we're born, who we're born to. We even think, man, why do we like this certain type of music? Maybe because we heard it growing up, or yeah. Maybe because when we finally heard it for the first time, we experienced the new music. Like, man, this experience is amazing. So I just try to remind people that. But with kids, I said, how do I do that? And this children's book came about.
1: Remind our listeners a little bit. You just said you come from a sad story and you don't want to tell the kids that. So tell us in a minute or two a little bit about what's this story.
3: Unfortunately, I lost my mom in the Mother Emanuel AME church shooting. On June 17, 2015, she was one of 9 victims that lost their life to a guy that wanted to start a race war in this country. And following that, I had this mission of unity. How can I unite people? Even though we're different, even though some of us speak different languages, you know, how can we come together? And that's remembering that we serve, you know, one God and one King, and that we're also all made in the image of him. So that's one thing we can do. I said, well, how can I do that with kids? And that's where this book came about. And one of the things that I do with my story to honor my mom, I put my mom in every single children's book that I write. Some way, somehow, she was an educator. My mom read books to me growing up, and I didn't even realize how lucky I was as a kid to have my mom reading to me. Mm. So many kids don't have that, but that's when I wrote this book. And my favorite page, I'm going to read my favorite page if you don't mind.
1: No, I'd love to hear it.
2: Do you think we should have a little background of what's happening in the story?

0: right before
1: I thought you were
0: going to
1: say background music.
2: Oh. Well, yeah, this book is about a kid named Obina coming from Nigeria. And Obina gets to the States and he gets to Charleston, where I'm from. And he's picked on a little bit because he's different, right? He's wearing different clothes. He's got different hair. And so kids are making fun of him. But in the end, obviously, they celebrate Obina. They celebrate his differences. But in this part, I put my mom in this specific scene because this is something she said to me. And Obina's sad. You know, people are talking about him. He throws off his dashiki, his traditional clothing. Miss Sharonda handed him a tissue, and her eyes were soft, the kind of eyes that seem to know exactly what you're feeling without you having to say a word. They sat in silence for a long time. Then, never be ashamed of who you are, Obina, Mrs. Sharonda said. You are beautifully and wonderfully made. That's my favorite part of the whole book. My mom used to pray for us when we were, you know, sleeping. She'd come in our room and she'd pray over us and let us know that we're beautifully and wonderfully made, or fearfully and wonderfully made. I want to definitely put that in the story to honor my mom and her memory.
1: Now, as your mom told you that, you know, as a young little boy, was it something you believed, or was it something you had to walk through, struggle to believe?
2: No, it was good. I think when your parents are building you up every single day, you kind of have a certain level of confidence, right? Mm. And so for me, I'm a dark-skinned kid, and so like every kid, we get picked on because of something. So people would say things about me being dark-skinned and stuff like that, but it's in one ear out the other ear. Why? Because my mom is telling me I'm beautifully and wonderfully made. And I think it's beautiful when parents are building their kids up every single day. And when a kid goes to school and they hear something, like, ah, that's funny. But, you know, my mom and dad tell me, hey, I'm made in the image of God. I'm made in the image of our Lord and Savior. So, yes, it was cool. It's a little joke, but I'm fearfully and wonderfully made.
0: The whole thing just makes me cry.
1: I'm looking over. She's tearing up.
0: I mean, the fact that you put your mom in every one of your books, the foundation that she gave you to tell you every day and praying for you, reading books to you, talking about Jesus to you. As a mom and a dad, I think often we wonder, do they hear us? Mm. You know, they're messing around, they're throwing things around. And you wonder, like, do they hear me? Your life is basically saying, I heard my mom. Not only did I hear her, I watched her, and I want to bring honor to her. Because what you're saying, I think as parents, that was my greatest fear. Will they understand that they were made in the image of God, that he loves them, that he sees them, that he celebrates them? And I love your story because it reminds us as parents, it's like, yes, they hear us. We might have to say it a million times, but that is the foundation. You're probably saying that to your boys now.
2: I am. You know, my son CJ, he's a kind of kid that would jump off of anything, just doesn't care if he gets hurt. So I got to wind him down. I got to pull him back. But even him, man, I just want to let him know, because my wife's from Brazil and she speaks Portuguese at home with our kids. She wants him to, you know, to learn her native language and grandma, you know.
1: So you get kids bilingual already?
2: Yeah. So but at first, though, he wasn't saying anything. I'm speaking English because daddy's still trying to figure that thing out. You know, I'm still trying to figure out Portuguese. It's a tough language. So I'm learning it, you know, and my wife's speaking Portuguese, grandma's speaking Portuguese. So my son wouldn't say anything. And I'm thinking, man, I'm nervous. Like, what is his language okay? But, you know, everybody's saying, hey, he's learning both languages, Chris. That's why he's a little bit delayed. And so I'm nervous. He goes to daycare. All the other kids are talking and my son's getting made fun of. That's what I'm thinking in my head because he can't say anything yet. And for me to just pour into him and let him know that, hey, you're beautifully and wonderfully made. The same thing my mom told me, hopefully it stuck with him. Now he talks way too much in both languages. So, and I'm grateful that he's able to to speak, but that's always a fear that I had. But just instilling it into him, let him know whose image he's made into, I think that's very important in every single child's development.
0: You know, fall is when small groups start back up.
1: No, fall is when football starts.
0: Well, small groups start back up too. And if you're a group leader, you've been thinking about pulling some couples together for a marriage or family study. I hope you're thinking that. And this really is the best time of year to grab materials.
1: Yeah, I mean, you can get them right now through the end of August at Family Life. 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And there's no discount code needed. You just go there. You can pick from like the Art of Marriage or the Art of Parenting or Vertical Marriage. They're all video studies.
3: and the workbooks are included. And I'm telling you what, you want to be a part of a group. It's phenomenal to watch guys.

0: bad work in your family room. And it's so easy. It's plug and play.
1: Yeah. And I feel like we've done almost all of these studies. You guys, they're so good. And it's hard thinking, like, what can we do this year? We have the answer for you, and it's on sale.
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0: of your identity in Christ and understanding you're beautifully and wonderfully made. You heard that your whole life from your mom. Was that a foundation for you to be able to go forward?
1: It definitely was, but I'm such a believer in you got to find it for yourself as well, right? Mm-hmm. So your parents can lead you to the water your whole life. If you're not drinking it, then what's going to happen? So for me, my mom was always instilling these things into me. And sometimes you never know when you're going to need those things your mom and dad was talking about. You know, when your pastor's telling you this from 4 years ago and he talked about it in the sports way, so it stuck with you. All of a sudden you go through something, you're like, man, I remember what my pastor said 4 years ago or so. So I think it was definitely important that they instilled it into me, but I had to have that personal relationship myself. And that's when things finally started to click for me. And a lot of stuff that wasn't making sense, it finally started to make a little bit more sense for me in my life.
2: I'm just thinking about you. You're traveling a lot. You're speaking to businessmen, businesswomen. You're speaking at schools, high schools, middle school, elementary schools. And your message is about unity. Would you say that's the core message?
1: That is a message, how we can live together in harmony. Yep, that's the message.
2: Do you read your book to elementary school kids?
1: I do, absolutely.
2: And what's the response like?
1: It's a great response. You know, we have fun when I go to elementary schools. I get all the kids jumping up and down and smiling. The coolest thing that I do, though, is at the end of the story, there's discussion questions. And I ask them, hey, what makes you different? We're going to celebrate. The whole school is going to celebrate what makes you different right now. And so you'll have kids come up and say, you know what, Mr. Singleton? I've actually got 6 fingers. And instead of everybody laughing at this kid, we all celebrate him for being different. Right? This other girl will say, hey, you know what? I've got a lazy eye. It's tough for me to see out of this one eye. Instead of laughing at it, we'll celebrate them because they're different.
2: So do you guys cheer?
1: We do. We do something called a unity clap. And yeah. So I call it a unity clap.
0: I watched it.
1: Because we clap twice in unison, right? If we do it together, it's more powerful. So we'll have kids saying, hey, my mom's from this place. My dad's from this place. Some people say, you know what? I don't have a dad. That's what makes me different. And we'll celebrate it. Instead of that kid feeling like, man, I'm getting beat up because I'm different or whatever it may be, we celebrate it. And it is a fantastic time. Sometimes I have teachers saying, you know what makes me different? I've got webbed toes. And I never told anybody, but today I'm going to tell the school that I've got webbed toes. So it is a beautiful thing that we celebrate everybody when we do this in the schools.
0: Yeah, I watched him do it. I don't know where you were with a bunch of elementary kids. I mean, it looked like hundreds of them. And you even got on them when they didn't unity clap in unison. You're like, oh, let's do that again.
1: Exactly.
0: You know, you can do better. Help us understand, okay, so when I grow up and I'm an adult and I sit in a mall or an airport and I judge people I don't even know. And again, I'm sort of having fun with that. I don't really make, but there are times when, because people are different than us, we don't understand, we don't know their history, we don't know their culture, we judge and we build a wall rather than jump through that wall or build a bridge. Help us understand how we celebrate somebody that is different.
1: This is a great example of how I teach it. For me, I always say share your story before your stance. So when you share your story before whatever it is that you stand on, people usually understand why you stand where you do. So when I tell my story of losing my mom the way that I did, right, she was shot while she was praying, unfortunately. And so when I tell somebody, I don't really like guns too much. I'll probably never have one myself. Most people say, you know what? I understand why Chris doesn't. He doesn't like, because his mom was shot and killed while she was praying. But on the flip side, if somebody tells me, hey, I've grown up hunting my whole life, you know, my grandfather had a gun and grandmother had a gun next to them on the bed while they slept. It was just normal for us. I've gone hunting every single year, quail hunting, you know, pheasant hunting or deer hunting or bear hunting. Didn't know that was a thing till recently. But when somebody says, Chris, I love guns, after they tell me why or their story, I can understand just as well. And most times when we see somebody that's different, we hear their stance and we say, you know what, I could never agree with this person. Well, you probably could agree to disagree if you understood their story. And that is how I teach how we can come together and still believe in what we believe in. You don't have to change your heart, but we have so much division because we don't know everybody's story behind their stance. And when we do, that's when we can say, you know what, I understand why they think the way they do, even though that's not what I believe.
2: I know with the Detroit Lions Bible study that I led with their wives, I made a point as we started doing it longer and longer to hear each other's stories. Because then you really do understand one another. And we not only do we hear each other's stories, but then the parts of the story that we are wounded and things have happened, when we listen, we start praying, like, Lord, how can I encourage?

0: message this person. And so after the person has shared their story, we'll speak life, that's the way I call it, speak life into the person of like, man, I'm so sorry that happened to you. I'm so sorry you've gone through this. Here are some of the things I see in your life of the way you've overcome that is miraculous. Hmm. Or maybe they're still in it, but just to surround them. And then at the end, we'll just lay hands on that person and pray for them. It's one of the, like, it binds us together. Our hearts are connected when you hear one another's stories.
1: I can remember sitting in the college locker room, our football locker room, and I remember there was a kid on our team from the inner city of Cincinnati. I'm playing in Ball State in Indiana. And I love this guy, but I thought, we are so different. We're nothing alike. Mm-hmm. He was a black guy. I'm a white guy. He's from the inner city. I'm from the suburb. Just all these differences. And I'll never forget, one day we ended up in the locker room together. Most everybody had left. And I'm sitting right beside him. And I didn't even plan to do this, but I just said, hey, dude, so, you know, tell me about your family. Tell me your story. And as he started to talk about his family, I was sitting there going, oh, my goodness. We are almost twins, you know, in terms of like his dad was an alcoholic, walked out when he was like a little boy. Mom and dad got divorced. There was abuse. There was different things in his family. I'm like, and he looked at me and he goes, so what's your story? I go, it's the same story. He goes, no, it isn't, dude. What are you talking about? You're from, you know, Ohio and da da da. You had this family. I go, dad walked out when I was 7. He was an alcoholic. There was abuse. And it just gave me a love for him and he for me, because we were different, but we weren't. It was like, we've got the same story. And I never would have known that if I wouldn't have taken the moment to say, just what you said, Chris, you know, it's tell me your story. It was like, wow, there's more in common here than there is different.
2: Absolutely.
1: And God wanted us to build it. Is that part of the way you've learned to love somebody you don't even know?
2: Man, you know what? I've recognized that. Going through pain and struggle is universal, right?
1: Yeah.
2: In the good book, it says, consider it pure joy when you face those trials, not if we face those trials. And so I know we're all going to face trials. Some people, it happens when they're 12, like my brother. Some people, it happens when they're 42, right? Mm-hmm. It's just different times. We're going to face them. But the way that we come together is getting each other through those times. Mm-hmm. And I love that you mentioned that about your college teammate, just because so often we look at somebody, we say, you know, this person's never been through anything.
1: Yeah.
2: You know, oh, they live there. They, you know, they have this or have that. Well, struggle and pain is universal. Different countries, different places, even here in the States, it's universal. And I loved what you said about speaking life into people. Mm-hmm. The reason why I love that so much is because when my mom was killed, so many people were praying for us. And some people, I know sometimes people say, I'm praying for you. They may never even pray. They just say that. It's a nice thing to say. But I genuinely believe in the power of prayer. And if people are actually praying for somebody, I think it does wonders, right? I believe in prayer so much. And so before I even say, you know, I'm praying for you, I'll say the prayer's already been sent. That's how much I care about you. The prayer has already been sent. I just remember back when I lost my mom, people were sending us prayer blankets and all these quilts and saying, I'm praying for you all the time. And it genuinely gave me strength to know that people are in my corner praying for me. So thank you for doing that. And hopefully everybody listening is doing that just as well.
0: Well, the other thing I think too, when I was younger, I used to say that to somebody, hey, I will be praying for you. And as I got older, I thought, man, sometimes I just forget. You walk away and you forget to pray. And so what I've tried to do now is just pray for somebody right there on the spot.
2: Yes.
0: You know, and it can take not even a minute. It could take 30 seconds. I did it with an Uber driver not too long ago where she shared me what's going on. I'm like, I'm going to be praying for you. Would you mind if I just prayed for you right now? And when I was done, she's crying because there's power in that. And the fact that somebody would take the time to actually pray words over you of blessing and even comfort of saying, Lord, this must be so hard to have gone through, but thank you that you're there.
1: She is telling you the truth. Yeah. Everywhere we go, could be in an airport, Uber driver, our neighborhood. I am not exaggerating. She prays for people right there and speaks life to total strangers. And trust me, there's times like, can we just go now? Do you really have to walk over to that person? And it's amazing to watch the person, usually a stranger, their face lights up. You can tell maybe nobody's ever done this. Mm. And if they have, it's been years. Just that moment of looking somebody in the eye, listening long enough to know a little bit of their story, praying for them, and then blessing them with your words, it's unbelievable to watch their countenance change. They may go from the worst day of their life to one of their best. Watching my wife, she's like an angel.
0: I'm not. But it's kind of just seeing people.
1: Yeah.
0: I was in the airport. Dave, you weren't with me. This is just a few weeks ago. Where makes me teary thinking of this. There's a woman on the train going to baggage, and she was noticeably upset. And so she was probably in her 60s. And I just asked her, are you okay? And she started to cry, and she said, this is my first trip that I've been on without my husband. He just passed away recently.
3: Wow.
0: And I've realized I've never paid attention in the airport because I've always followed my husband. And I don't even know where I'm going. And so I just prayed for her real quick. I just said, that's got to be so hard. I walked her to the car to meet her daughter. But it was just, if we could just see each other. Yeah. And notice each other when we are going through pain.
2: Man, I always heard this as an athlete, and a lot of athletes say stuff like this, but they would say, praying moms and praying grandmas keep the world going around, right? And so when I hear that, I just think that's so true. I think about my mother and how much of a prayer warrior she was. So that's, keep doing that, because we need more of that going around for sure.
1: I know that as a pastor and a preacher for 30 years, one of the things I tried to say often in a sermon many times a year was this thought. And I got it from another preacher decades ago when I heard him talk about, we often label people with a number. Like, even athletes, we do it. Man, that guy's 10. That guy's a 5 or 6,
2: Yeah.
1: And he said this. I'll never forget. He said, you have never looked at a person ever in your life who God doesn't say is a 10.
2: Mm.
1: Every person you see is a 10 to God. They are image bearers. They're made in the image of God. You've never once laid on your eyes on a person that doesn't matter to God. And if we remembered that, it's your core message, isn't it, Chris? It's like,
2: amen.
1: How do you go from hate to love? They're loved by God. And if I'm a lover of God, I will love them whether I agree.
2: You have
1: to. It doesn't matter.
2: Yeah, you have to. Especially, I feel like as believers, man, in my mind, if as believers, it's our duty to love people. That's what we're supposed to be doing. If not us, then who?
1: Yeah.
2: So when I hear that, I just start thinking, man, if this person's made in God's image and they think a little bit differently, that's totally okay, right? It's probably because they were raised a little bit differently or they experienced something differently than I did. But at the end of the day, I'm going to love them regardless. And we start thinking like that, more good will keep happening in the world.
0: Let me just say this to you, Chris. Well done. Like, I look over at you and think, if I had been shot and killed at a Bible study praying, if one of my sons would take on this mantle of thinking, I not only have forgiven my mom's shooter, but now I want to spread a message of love and unity to the world and travel around and let people know God loves them, God has made them in his image, and he has a plan for them. I would be ecstatic knowing that one of my sons would have done that. Your wife must be so incredibly proud of you. You're a man of integrity. Your maturity is beyond your age at 25 years old. And what you're doing is blessing so many people. And you are bringing unity to our country. So thank you for all that you've done. Well done.
1: Yeah, well done.
2: Thank you.
1: You could be an angry man and you're a blessing everywhere you go.
2: Appreciate that.
1: That's a choice.
2: That's the mission, so thank you.

0: Man, this has been a great time with Chris Singleton. And I've read this book to my grandkids. It's so good. And again, it's called Your Life Matters. His book is called Your Life Matters. And you can get your copy by clicking the link in the show notes at familylifetoday.com.
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2: There's an important passage found in Matthew chapter 16, beginning in verse 13. Listen to what the Bible says. When Jesus came into the region of Caesarea Philippi, he asked his disciples, saying, "Who do men say that I, the Son of Man, am?" So they said, "Some say John the Baptist, some Elijah, and others Jeremiah or one of the prophets." He said to them, "But who do you say that I am?" And Simon Peter answered and said, "You are the Christ, the Son of the living God." A little while ago, somebody asked me an interesting question. Is Jesus God or is he the Son of God? And the answer to that question is yes. Jesus is both God and the Son of God. I know that over the centuries we've had people try to twist the text of the Bible to make it seem as if Jesus is something less than God. But you really have to play fast and loose with the scriptures to make them say that. One of the things that really got the rulers in Israel upset was the way Jesus made claims that are exclusive to God. For example, in John chapter 8, there's this story where Jesus is speaking to a group of people and he says, "Your father Abraham rejoiced to see my day, and he saw it and was glad." That statement bewildered the audience. "How in the world could you possibly know Abraham?" they said. "You're not even 50 years old yet, and you say that you've seen Abraham? Nonsense." Now, how Jesus answers them is very important. He says, "Verily I say unto you, before Abraham was, I am." That statement sent the crowd into a rage. In fact, the Bible says they picked up stones to put Jesus to death. Why? Because in their opinion, he had just committed the grave sin of blasphemy. "I am" is one of the names of God himself, and it's the way God introduced himself to Moses from out of the burning bush. They knew that if Jesus claimed to be "I am," he was claiming to be God. There's no mistaking it. The claims of Jesus were unique. He didn't simply claim to come from God, and he didn't simply claim to represent God. He said that he was God in human flesh. His position in the Godhead is the Son, but that doesn't make him any less God. And you know, that's exactly what makes Jesus such a

great person to turn to when you need help. He's God in human flesh, and now he stands forever at the head of the human race. He's still God, but he's also one of us. The Bible calls him a second Adam, and if you think about it, that means that patterning your life after Jesus has got to be the better way to live.

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3: SRN News, Thomas Thomason in Washington. America's red-hot job market cooled considerably in July.
4: The Labor Department says employers cut 23,000 jobs last month, and the unemployment rate dropped slightly to 4.1%. The lower-than-expected reading comes after what had appeared to be a surge in job creation earlier in the year, born out of optimism around tax cuts, a respite from new tariffs, easing interest rates, and lower inflation. But those numbers were already revised down from 103,000 jobs total. Since then, costs have jumped since oil shipments from the Persian Gulf remain stalled, while the Trump administration has renewed its battle against imports. Bernie Bennett in Washington.
3: President Trump has signed a couple of executive orders aimed at reining in birthright citizenship and birth tourism. The president says the nation's highest court left him with no choice but to take this action.
5: We had a very unfortunate decision in the Supreme Court concerning birthright. It was close, but a very, very unfortunate decision. So we're making adjustments because it's very unfair.
3: A New Mexico court has ordered Instagram and Facebook parent Meta to pay $567 million to address the harm its platforms inflict on young people. Meta disagrees and says it will appeal. It's a scientific breakthrough that's fraught with possibilities for good and otherwise. Researchers say they have managed to design new viruses using artificial intelligence. It's hoped this could lead to new drugs and more effective treatments. The downside? The possibility of new, deadlier bioweapons. At least five people dead, several others wounded, a shooting at a high school near Bangkok, Thailand. Thai police say the student gunman is dead, having taken his own life. Watching Wall Street, the Dow is up about 100 points. The Nasdaq trading 253 points higher. This is SRN News.
6: Anyone who has used a GPS for directions, whether locally or when embarking on a road trip, knows the feeling of complete gratitude when it comes from not needing to juggle a map, rely on a fellow passenger as a navigator, or trying to follow an unplanned detour on their own. One popular app is actually predicted on the idea that others ahead of you on the road have marked the trail or reported the accidents, or how awesome to have the benefit of someone who already has been there and done that. When you think about it, the Old and New Testaments were written as a very early kind of GPS. A first-hand account of people who traveled the road and reported what they found along the way. Psalm 32, verse 8 says, I will instruct you and teach you in the way which you should go. I will counsel you with my eye upon you. So the next time you think there's no roadmap for life and the path is unexplored, be assured that there is a spiritual GPS. We just need to use it. Write to us at P.O. Box 7150, Riverside, California, 92513. And God bless you.
3: Government is calling on churches and faith groups to help tackle child poverty across the UK after a new report found 4 million children, more than a quarter of the total, are living in relative poverty.
7: British bureaucrats say trusted local churches can play a role in reaching struggling families and delivering practical support. Christian charity leaders have welcomed the invitation, saying churches are already serving communities through food banks, family ministries, and crisis assistance. The report says tackling poverty will require a sustained effort from government, charities, businesses, and faith communities working together to help vulnerable children flourish. I'm Bill Alexander.
3: Federal prosecutors have formally charged a 24-year-old man with intentionally setting fire to a 173-year-old church in Brooklyn. Prosecutors say the suspect was arrested after investigators identified him from surveillance footage from the day of the blaze, the South Bushwick Reformed Church badly damaged in the fire. This is SRN News. The heat is on, and it's a life-altering event for a lot of people.
8: A new AP Nort poll finds that Americans are increasingly noticing the impact of extreme heat on their lives. According to the survey, U.S. adults nationally have become more likely to say that extreme heat has had either a major impact or a minor impact on their travel or vacation plans, electricity bills, their sleep, their families, outdoor activities, and more since 2024. Much of that shift was among people who live in the West or Midwest. At the same time, belief in climate change has declined slightly since last year, with Democrats more likely than Republicans to say that extreme heat has had a major impact on their lives. I'm Lisa Dwyer.
3: Today's AAA national average for a gallon of regular gas, $4.04. That is down 2 cents from yesterday, and it's 6 cents lower than a week ago. More details, srnnews.com.
9: These familiar words can change your life. John 3, verse 16. For God so loved the world that he gave his only Son, so that everyone who believes in him will not perish, but have eternal life. A life-changing verse from John 3, verse 16.
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1: Are you seeking fulfillment for your life? Do you want freedom from fear? That's why we're here. Welcome to Jesus 101, introducing you to the real Jesus. And now, here's your host, Elizabeth Talbot, with Mike Tucker.
2: I'm Mike Tucker.
3: And I'm Elizabeth Talbot.
2: On my honeymoon, I took my wife to an exclusive restaurant. I thought I was dressed quite well. I had a suit on with a gorgeous turtleneck, and I just thought it was looked very sharp. I got to the restaurant, and they would not allow me in because I did not have a necktie. I thought, well, you don't wear a necktie. It's appropriate. Mm-hmm. And he said, no, you cannot come in without a necktie. I said, well, what am I going to do? He said, we have a necktie here, and he put it around my neck. So I wore a necktie.
3: I would love to see a picture of that, Mike.
2: Oh, it was lovely. And so I sat and ate my meal in this exclusive restaurant, looking very foolish. And there I was with my new bride. I really did not like this at all. But I guess I was not appropriately dressed, and so they did their best to make me appropriate, although I still think it was ridiculous.
3: Yeah, but they must have had a coat or something wear a tie.
2: And, yeah.
3: You know, it's interesting because in the Bible, many times we have people that don't seem to be appropriately dressed. Mm-hmm. And God has to say, look, you think you're well dressed, but actually, you actually have rags on. Mm-hmm. And today we're going to study a church, the seventh church, called Laodicea.
2: Very well.
3: Yeah, he's saying very well because I have a hard time saying Laodicea in English.
2: How do you usually say it?
3: Laodicea, but that's, of course, it's a Spanish background. Yeah. So for all of you Spanish speaking out there.
2: Okay, let's take a look at verse 14. It says, and to the angel of the church in Laodicea write, the Amen, the faithful and true witness, the beginning of the creation of God, says this. Let's stop and talk a little bit about this title, the Amen, the faithful and true witness, beginning of the creation of God.
3: This is the only one of the seven descriptions of Jesus in the seven churches that was not part of that one vision that John had at the end of chapter 1, but the faithful and true witness was part of the description of Jesus at the very beginning of the book of Revelation. Mm-hmm. And in chapter 1, verse 5, from Jesus Christ, the faithful witness. So this was the description of Jesus at the very beginning of the book of Revelation.
2: And most all the other titles are taken from verses 12 to 17, 12 to 16 or so. Mm-hmm.
3: Yeah, and Amen is actually could be translated as the true witness, because Amen is something that is always used to say something that is really true. Many of us, when we pray at the end, we say Amen. Mm-hmm. The way it was used for the Gospels, when Jesus would say, truly, truly, I say unto you, mm-hmm. that word is Amen, Amen.
2: Well, you know, when people, if you go to church and you listen to the preacher preach and there's some people around you, or maybe you were one of these who get excited about this and you say Amen, you're basically just saying, that's true.
3: That's true.
2: I agree with what you're saying.
3: Correct.
2: Amen.
3: Correct. And this is the faithful and true witness who is the source of all creation. There was no creation that was before him. He is the beginning because he brought everything. He's the source and origin of all creation.
2: Yeah, the phrasing of this in the English makes it sound like he was the first thing created. Mm-hmm. But Jesus was not a created being. He is the source of all creation is basically what this is saying.
3: That's exactly true.
2: Verse 15, I know your deeds, that you are neither cold nor hot. I would that you were cold or hot. Now, have you ever taken a drink of lukewarm, say, soda pop of some sort, you know, and you thought it was going to be cold, you got it in your mouth, and you, oh, what am I going to do with this now?
3: Yeah, this is a very stern condemnation. Of all the seven churches, the Laodicea gets the severest condemnation of all of them. Mm-hmm. And actually, God is saying, you are lukewarm on verse 16. You're neither hot or cold. Mm-hmm. I will spit you out of my mouth.
2: And that's what you want to do when you get the mouthful of soda pop that is lukewarm. You just, oh man.
3: Yeah, and this is actually working with an image that is very familiar to the Laodiceans because of the water supply that they had in the city. They had hot springs mm-hmm. a few miles away.

0: and they also had cold water a few miles away. The problem was that when they got to Laodicea, they always had lukewarm
1: water.
0: So because they said hot water is for healing and cold water is for refreshing, but lukewarm is useless.
1: Yeah.
0: So what God is telling them is right now your church is useless.
1: Useless. Absolutely useless. It says, verse 17 continues with this criticism. It says, because you say, I am rich and have become wealthy and have need of nothing, and you do not know that you are wretched and miserable and poor and blind and naked. And really, this is a problem of blindness, spiritual blindness. You think you're rich, you think you're wealthy, and really, you're wearing rags.
0: Yeah, tell God to tell them exactly what he's thinking.
1: Yeah.
0: I mean, this is so severe. I mean, this church is just getting it. And you know, I think of all the people that are struggling in these churches, Laodicea is the one that has the greatest sin in that way, because is the sin of self-sufficiency, and how difficult it is for God to come in and to preach the gospel to those that think they have it all together.
1: Yeah. And that is the key, is you think you have it all together because you have, quote, truth, or you have, quote, a code of behavior that you think is appropriate, and as such, you don't recognize your need. The failure to recognize your need may be the most severe of sins, because simply there's no place to go from there. If you don't realize you need to change, nothing happens.
0: Yes, and you know, this is the hardest of all the sins, per se, of religious people. When they believe their religion is enough.
1: Mm-hmm.
0: And remember Jesus saying to the Pharisees, the tax collectors and the prostitutes, go ahead of you to the kingdom of God? This is why, because they know they have a need, so they embrace the gospel.
1: Right. But the Pharisees were self-sufficient. They felt that their behavior, their works were superior to anyone else, and they really didn't have need of repentance.
0: Yes. One of the things that I'm really startled at God and the way he gives his messages in the Bible is how personalized he makes them. In this case, this accusation, you say I'm rich. There were three markets in Laodicea that the city was known for. One, it was the banking.
1: Mm-hmm.
0: You know, they had gold in this place, a lot.
1: Yeah, it was a wealthy city. There's a lot of wealth accumulated in this city.
0: Yeah, and they had banks. So, you know, so people would sometimes travel afar to put their money in the bank.
1: In the bank.
0: They also had a manufacturer of clothing with a local black wool.
1: Mm-hmm.
0: And that's also what they were known for, aside from a very famous medical school that was in that city. So if you have that in mind, then when we read this condemnation and what God says that they should be doing to correct it, you'll see how charge it is with local symbols.
1: And again, notice he had said, because you say I am rich, I'm wealthy, I have need of nothing. And now in verse 18, I advise you to buy from me gold refined by fire that you may become rich, and white garments that you may clothe yourself, and that the shame of your nakedness may not be revealed, and eye salve to anoint your eyes that you may see.
0: Okay, so here we have the exact things we were talking about.
1: Mm-hmm.
0: They thought that because they were wealthy, not just physically, but spiritually, that their gold was good enough. And God says, no, you got to buy from me.
1: Mm-hmm.
0: The gold.
1: And the gold that comes from Jesus, of course, is his righteousness. It is his works based on his character. That's something that only comes from him. You can only get it from him. White garments, that represents the salvation that Jesus provides for you. He provides the garment. The appropriate clothing is the robe of Christ's righteousness, not yours, not mine.
0: And then we have the eye salve, which is a medicine for the eyes, saying, look, I'm the one that actually can open up your eyes so you can really see what is going on here.
1: And the first thing you see when you have spiritual sight is your need, your great need. And that's one of the things that would have opened their eyes to see the ugliness of their clothing, their need for something else, because the eye salve, the Holy Spirit, would open their eyes to that fact.
0: And this is the second church that Jesus specifically tells them that he loves them.
1: Yeah. Verse 19, those whom I love, I reprove and discipline. Be zealous, therefore, and repent.
0: And then right after he tells them that he loves them, then he takes the position of a lover.
1: Mm-hmm.
0: It says, I stand at the door and knock, because the lover doesn't force himself on the loved one. And this is actually an image that's coming from Song of Solomon, chapter 5, verse 2, where the lover is outside the door knocking. And it says, behold, I stand at the door and knock, verse 20. If anyone hears my voice and opens the door, I will come into him and will dine with him and he with me.
1: Then also we have this lovely little verse in verse 21. He who overcomes, I will grant him to sit down with me on my throne, as I also overcame and sat down with my Father on his throne. In other words, for those who will repent, who will wear the garment, there's something special for you. You're going to live and to reign with me.
0: I love this part of

0: vulnerability of receiving that which he offers to each one of us. But that comes about, first of all, by recognizing that we have a need for this relationship, confession, repentance, turning, and accepting him.
1: The clothing of salvation is provided by Jesus Christ. It's his righteousness. We stand in front of God with this clothing. So today we invite you to accept Jesus' offer to wear his righteousness.
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1: It's Crazy Money Day. Hi, I'm Chuck Bentley with My Money Life from Crown. 1 year of college can cost more than the annual salary of many Americans. Some universities have approached or surpassed the six-figure mark for a single year of attendance. Tuition, housing, fees, meals, and other expenses are staggering. Those costs are passed on to the students. Many schools are competing to attract students with upgraded housing, rec centers, and expanded programs. Another factor is the availability of student loans. Easy access to financing has allowed tuition to rise faster than inflation for decades. Students often borrow to cover the difference without realizing the financial implications. The result? Many graduates enter the workplace with substantial debt burdens that affect major life decisions. That's crazy. Here's what I want you to take away. Carefully evaluate the expected return on the investment in a college degree. Not all require an expensive education. Sometimes community college, in-state universities, apprenticeships, or trade programs provide a more affordable path to the same goal. Proverbs 24:3 says, "By wisdom a house is built, and through understanding it is established." Wise stewardship means counting the cost before making major financial commitments. 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Now, for five decades, God has touched countless lives through Crown's outreach. Join the celebration with a gift of gratitude. Just go to crown.org/radio and give a gift of $50 or more to spread the multiplication of faithful stewards. That's crown.org/radio.
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3: Hi, this is Shauna. Welcome to Johnny Erickson Tada Sharing Hope. Johnny.

0: I was recently reading in the Gospel of Matthew and came across the familiar story about Peter walking on the water. It's amazing to picture, but Matthew 14, verses 29 to 31 clearly describes the scene. It says, "Then Peter got down out of the boat, walked on the water, and came toward Jesus. But when he saw the wind, he was afraid and, beginning to sink, cried out, 'Lord, save me!' Immediately, Jesus reached out his hand and caught him." And Johnny, I've heard you talk about how much this passage means to you personally.
1: Oh, it really does, Shauna. Oh.
0: Would you share a little bit about it right now with our listeners?
1: Well, I do love the passage for so many reasons. For one thing, it includes probably the shortest prayer in the whole Bible, right?
0: You know, Lord, save me!
1: And often I am so overwhelmed by pain. I get so tired of all my disability routines that hardly ever vary. I'm so weary. I could only lift my head and pray, "Lord, save me." And I can tell, I can feel when I am voicing that prayer in faith. You know what I mean, right?
0: Yes, Johnny.
1: Yeah, believing that it's sincere and that God will hear me.
0: Oh, I agree wholeheartedly. It's not how many words are in your prayer. It's if you're asking in faith.
1: That's right.
0: And I've done that in my own hardships. But Johnny, I know there are other things that you've picked out of the story of Peter walking on the water.
1: Well, Peter was doing just fine until a strong wind distracted him. It was enough to take his eyes off Jesus, and in a panic, he looked down at his fearsome situation. He was probably terrified to see his feet standing on a wave, and so he started to sink. And then he cried out, "Lord, save me." It's a lesson, isn't it? Don't focus on your situation, focus on Jesus. And here's a great illustration of what I'm talking about. My friend Dan, he's a race car driver, and the last time we met, he told me about a terrible accident in which a NASCAR legend was killed. The driver's car had been in first place, then it was slightly bumped, the driver overcorrected, and then, in an instant, he crashed into the wall. I asked Dan if that kind of thing happens often on the racing circuit, and he told me, oh yes, a car gets into a spin, gets bumped, and the driver sees that wall coming, and there's one thing that they're supposed to be trained to do. They must not look at that wall. The training tells them to keep their eyes on the track and steer out of that spin. If they look at the wall, they'll freeze. Your body just reacts. You can't help it. The answer is to concentrate every nerve on steering toward that open space. You know, I share this story, and I think it is the Apostle Peter's story, too. I offer it up because whenever I experience an unusual amount of pain, I feel like I'm looking at the wall. Like, it's not going to get easier, Johnny. Old age is coming faster than you realize. And boy, you better brace for an impact. And with that fear, I freeze up. I start worrying about my age and the future and its problems rather than enjoying the present and its opportunities. The answer? To do what Peter did. I fix my eyes back on Jesus and I cry out, "Lord, save me."
0: Oh, Johnny, I think we all struggle with staring at our problems, at our wall. And we need to get our focus back on the only one who can save us.
1: That's right.
0: And Johnny, those are hope-filled words for race car drivers and the rest of us.
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Can you and I, as Marketplace Christians, maintain high levels of personal integrity without adverse effects on our careers? I'm Mary Lohman of The Christian Working Woman, and that's the question I'd like to address today as we conclude our discussion of integrity in the marketplace. The answer to that question is we should never even ask the question. That may sound strange, but let me explain. As Christians in the marketplace, or anywhere else for that matter, we should be so committed to doing what is right, pursuing righteousness, that the consequences of that course of action become inconsequential. It simply shouldn't matter whether it has adverse effects on our careers or whether it advances them. In either case, we're going to do the right thing. If that is your heart's desire, and if you go to God's Word for guidance whenever you face these sometimes less than clear situations, I believe He'll give you guidance. And when you pursue righteousness and love with pure motives and a genuine concern for others, you can be certain God will stick by His end of the bargain. As Proverbs 21:21 tells us, when we pursue righteousness and love, we find life, prosperity, and honor. I don't think that necessarily means prosperity by the world's measure, but prosperity in God's eyes. A healthy and prosperous soul is far more important than a prosperous lifestyle, and the honor may not come immediately, but if God has promised it, it will come. Let me say that to apply Bible standards in our lives on a regular basis takes more strength and power than any of us have naturally. But the good news is, Jesus died and rose again to provide for each of us the power we need to live supernatural lives, lives of integrity that care about other people and are pleasing to God. Pray that verse in Proverbs 21:21 into your life. Lord, help me to pursue righteousness and love in everything I do. Help me to simply do the right thing, no matter how alone I may be, no matter what it may cost me. Give me your power to make right ethical choices. I can only imagine what would happen if every Christian in the marketplace started to pray that way every morning before going to work. Jesus will be with us, and He's promised we will prosper and be honored if we pursue righteousness and love. Well, thank you so much for tuning in this week. I hope you have a wonderful weekend worshiping the Lord with your church family, and you'll tune in next week for more encouragement from the Christian Working Woman.

0: You can be certain that one day your kids will realize the uncertainty of life. 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
3: SRN News, Donald Thomason in Washington. Instead of adding 100,000 jobs, as analysts had been expecting, America's employers shed 23,000 jobs last month. At the same time, the unemployment rate fell to 4.1% as people left the job market. Curbing birthright citizenship, ending birth tourism, and ultimately protecting the value of American citizenship. That's goal of a pair of presidential directives.
4: President Trump signed executive orders limiting automatic citizenship in specific cases after a Supreme Court decision blocked a broader effort.
5: We had a very unfortunate decision in the Supreme Court concerning birthright. It was close, but a very, very unfortunate decision. So we're making adjustments because it's very unfair.
4: The orders target birth tourism, certain foreign diplomats and members of designated terrorist groups. Willie Nelson, the White House.
3: Republican Lisa Murkowski comes out against Attorney General nominee Todd Blanche. It narrows his chances of winning Senate confirmation.
6: The Alaska senator said in a statement that she is concerned that President Trump's administration could proceed with its proposed fund to compensate protesters who participated in the January 6, 2021 riot at the U.S. Capitol, even though Blanche has pledged to shelve the idea. Murkowski said Friday the Senate has leverage over the fund that President Trump wants only because Blanche's nomination is pending. Murkowski says that leverage could be gone if Blanche is confirmed. Bernie Bennett in Washington.
3: Facebook and Instagram parent Meta has been slapped with another big fine. A New Mexico judge ordering Meta to fork over $567 million for the harm its platforms do to young people. Meta takes issue with that and says that there will be an appeal. Stocks are higher on Wall Street this hour. The Dow is up 122 points. The Nasdaq better by 257 points. This is SRN News.
1: A new school year has arrived. 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
3: Just published book titled Winning the Wrong Game is targeting Americans who feel lost or confused by our culture, as well as the inevitable disappointments in everyday life. Dallas author Josh Winterbute counsels readers who have experienced setbacks in dreams for their lives, whether professionally or personally, to surrender their futures to God.
7: In this season of my life and who God's called me to be right now, is there a new dream that you want for me, for my family, for my friends, for my business, and whatever it might be? And so that's my encouragement, is to really live a life of surrender where every day we're coming before the Lord saying, okay, what do you have for me today? What's today going to look like? And being open to the leading of the Holy Spirit to move us into a direction that that past dream may keep us from even looking at.
3: Josh Wintermute adds that God has placed incredible people in everyone's life, so reconnecting with them can also offset any of life's speed bumps. His book titled Winning the Wrong Game. SRN News. Meta's AI model has done it again.
8: Meta said that one of its artificial intelligence models accessed the internet on its own and hacked another company, the latest in a series of disclosures about AI models going rogue. In recent weeks, OpenAI and Anthropic have also described instances of AI models going beyond human instructions to access the web and find ways around other companies' digital security. Meta said in a statement that a misconfiguration during cybersecurity testing by a regular and independent company hired by Meta inadvertently allowed one of its models to access the internet. The disclosure has added to worries about AI models acting autonomously. Keith Peters reporting.
3: The Justice Department says it has received a Senate committee's contempt referral for Dr. Anthony Fauci and is reviewing it and will work with the Senate accordingly. Homeland Security Committee voted to hold Fauci in contempt of Congress. More details, srnnews.com.
9: These familiar words can change your life. John 3, verse 16. For God so loved the world that he gave his only Son, so that everyone who believes in him will not perish, but have eternal life. A life-changing verse from John 3, verse 16.

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2: Welcome, welcome. Thank you so much for spending this time with us. Today, we're going to begin our show, as we usually do, with a little devotion, and we've been discussing the topic of time, and the content that I'm getting for that is from a little book written by Karen Whiting called Secrets of Success for Women, A Practical Direction and Tips for Women on Making the Most of God's Precious Gift of Time. And if you're like me, we just never have enough time in the day, and so this book is helping me probably more than any of my listeners. The title of today's section is Goal Setting. Setting a goal is writing down a dream that you desire to attain. The Apostle Paul set and kept moving towards his goal. We see that in Galatians 1:17. Before ministering, Paul prayed. He stayed focused on his goals. You can read about that in Philippians 3:14. He prayed for God's direction. He pleased God instead of people. That's a big problem. He always chose to be content, Philippians 4:11. His companions shared his goals. Problems and emergencies did not discourage Paul. And there's so many wonderful times in the Bible that you can see where setting a goal and then working towards it, praying and moving, you know, God will help you obtain it. You'll look back and go, that was a miracle to really get that much accomplished in my lifetime. We have many prayer requests, but I'm going to hold up two specific ones today as I pray, and if you'll pray with me. Dear Lord, I pray for Abigail. She lost her daughter, her little sweet daughter, and I know that we get great comfort and we don't grieve as others do because we have that blessed hope, but it still hurts so much. It's a sting, and soon, Lord, we look forward to the reunion of Abigail and her sweet baby. And then, Lord, I hold up to Kristen, her sweet 12-year-old daughter, Hannah, OD'd and is in the hospital. And we just hate to see addictive behaviors in our young people because we know that Satan would destroy them at a very young age. So we're praying for that, Lord. We pray that your Holy Spirit will be with our show and be with the words of those that I interview. And we pray for our nation as well, too, Lord. We thank you so much for hearing our prayer, for loving us, and for guiding us every step of the way. All this I pray, Lord, in thy holy name. Amen. Ta-da! Well, we're continuing with our STEM ideas for arts and crafts that we can do outdoors or that are related to outdoors. So we've just been working with monarch butterflies, and I hope your butterfly chrysalises are about ready to hatch. Ours are certainly ready to hatch. They're so beautifully green with the little jeweled rim around the top, but they're starting to turn brown, and we know that soon they will come forth as a beautiful butterfly. So if you go to my board, and it's called STEM Outdoors, and I should probably just put it in with my forest classroom. I don't know why I did that way, but we're going to work on a mechanical butterfly this week. And I have eight children in grades 1 through 8. So I'm always looking for STEM activities that I can do with that broad range of students. And it's great because it applies to most homeschooling families that have a broad range of ages. So the upper graders, my 5 through 8, their goal will be to really do the mechanical part on their own, to grapple with it and figure out the mechanical part on their own. In my lower grades, I know I'll have to help them more with it. They'll probably spend more time coloring the beautiful template of the butterfly, and I'll help them cut it out and we'll just have a great time with it. So if you go to my Pinterest site, it's mrgamblin2, and you'll see in my STEM Outdoors, I put it on the right-hand side, Flapping Butterfly Craft. Don't get it mixed up with my butterfly puppet that's on the left-hand side. We're doing a flapping butterfly craft that incorporates some mechanics to challenge my older students. So have fun learning. Curriculum Corner. We have a lot of questions that come in about curriculum. You know, what curriculum I should buy, and there's quite a few that I've recommended in the past. But today for our Curriculum Corner, we're going to talk about handwriting. And handwriting, you'll see the biggest success if it's integrated into every subject that you do. I normally start emphasizing handwriting the latter part of the third grade. By then, the students usually have the fine motor skills to do it. This year, with COVID happening, and I didn't have my students the latter part of third grade, I'm starting it in the beginning with fourth grade. And unfortunately, there's some students that just really balk at it. But if you take it in a gentle, fun way, like we do a scribble page every day, and we just want our hands to move and flow with whatever stroke. It might be a descender, it might be an ascender, like it might be the lowercase e's, and pretty soon, you know, you just feel like you're doing a bunch of waves, or you're doing a slinky, and you can, you know, talk about those things and make it a little more imaginative. And you do this with every lowercase letter, every uppercase letter that you don't have to disconnect to finish. It's hard to do it with an uppercase K because you disconnect to finish that uppercase K. But you can do it with almost all the lowercase letters because you can hook them all together. And they begin to have fun with that scribble page. If you did nothing else for handwriting but did a scribble page with your third graders and up, and then also had them practice writing their name in cursive. This is the thing what you have to remember. We want them in their manuscript to start from the top and not lift their hand until the letter is complete. That is the biggest hurdle to get over, because in manuscript you're setting the tone for cursive handwriting. And if your child is dyslexic or has any type of disability to get the letters on paper, you want them to master handwriting. Can you imagine if every single stroke they're having to reposition because those lines are moving and those letters are moving, and if they're lifting their hand more than once in one letter, that is even compounded then. So you want to start training the mind to connect. And most letters start at the top of the line. And most children who teach themselves how to write start at the bottom. So you know, if you don't start making an effort at a very young age for them to write correctly, you have to unteach all of that. And that is labor intensive in itself. I get so many students whose parents are so proud of the fact that their child learned to start writing their name when they were 2 or 3 years old. And I have to unteach all of that in addition to teaching the new stuff. Start at the top. With manuscript, don't lift your pencil or pen up until you've completed the letter. Then when you start into cursive, you're connecting the letters and you're all positioned ready to do it. So make a point. We know students who have learned these skills of, you know, the mechanics of getting the letters written down on paper, score better on standardized tests, have better chances of scholarships, and just do better all the way around writing and not being so fatigued because they learn the skills of how to do it. Well, that concludes our Curriculum Corner. Questions parents ask. Well, this question is about potty training, and I have to read some of the frustration of this listener. It says, I'm at loss for potty training. My 3.5-year-old. He's my third child, so you'd think I'd know how to handle this. And I'm so frustrated, irritated, angry with him. We started at 3 years old. He'd cry when we'd put him on the potty. Then he ended up constipating himself because he didn't want to poop on the potty. So we backed off. We started a Miralax regime and we're okay again. We tried the naked method last week and at least he's not crying on the potty, but he's almost always whining when we take him. Nothing comes out. I don't have to go potty. I realize if he were younger, I'd be like, eh, he's not interested. Ready, so we'll do this later. But he's almost 4, and I've been changing diapers for 7 years. And he says he likes diapers, and that he's a baby, and he doesn't need to go. Granted, we still put him on the potty every hour, and he usually does end up peeing. He gets a mint when he does that, and is happy. But yesterday, we went through 4 pairs of underwear in 4 hours, and every time I feel my fuse getting short.

that there is something physically happening, because as he grew older, he ended up in the hospital once with a compacted bowel, and it's not because he didn't want to go. It really was because his bowels didn't move like a normal child's did. He was on a Miralax regime, just like your son is, and it was a difficult situation. You cannot get angry. You cannot blow a fuse. You cannot get irritated. Even if you stuff that feeling inside, they know you feel that way. I think you need to take a step back and just let him be in diapers. In fact, he can even change his own diapers. It's all right. I can guarantee you that if you take a step back, by the time he's 7, he won't be in diapers anymore. And you will have saved all that damage to his self-esteem by being so upset about the fact that he's not potty trained yet. Well, that's my advice, so take it for whatever it's worth. So in the second half of the show, we are going to interview Dr. Tom. It's actually Thompson, but... and Coach Ronnie Gage about the book called The Life Coach, Small Town Lessons on Faith, Family, and Football. And the story itself is quite intriguing, so be sure and stay for the second half of the show.

0: Welcome to our show, Dr. Tom and Coach Gage. You know, I just want to read a little bit on the back of the book just to kind of set the stage. In a small town, Decatur, Texas, football was life, and Ronnie Gage couldn't wait to become a Decatur Eagle. His football ability was decent, but he knew there wasn't a big demand for 150-pound center and safety, so he focused his career goals on the next best thing, coaching. This provided a way to give back to a sport community that had given him so much. Nearly 40 years later, after countless winning seasons, Coach Gage found himself in a unique situation. And maybe I should just let you take it from there. So what was that unique situation?
1: Well, I was sitting at my desk one afternoon, and this 59-year-old man walked in, sat down across the desk, and said he wanted to play football. And I tell people, you know, what would your first thought be? I know what mine was. And after I got over the fact he wasn't crazy, we were able to work through some things and talk about some things, and it became a process. But we found out he had a year of eligibility left. He wanted to fulfill that year of eligibility.
0: Now, what makes someone eligible?
1: It's a long story, but it's the number of years, the number of hours. It's NCAA policies. It's all that comes together.
0: Because there might be some listener who's 59 years old and goes, wow, I want to know if I'd be eligible.
1: there probably is, but it is a process to go through that and find out how many, you know, years you had, how many you played, at what age, at what place, and Tom can probably elaborate on that a whole lot more because he had to go through the process.
0: Yes, mm-hmm. So Tom, whatever did possess you?
2: Well, just to kind of finish up on what Coach was saying, there's a lot of miracles in how I got to have eligibility. First of all, the chances of a person with a terminal degree wouldn't have eligibility just from having gone to school. But my life story was such that there were reasons that I would fulfill the eligibility requirements. So past that, I would also say the NCAA isn't quick to issue eligibility to older folks like us.
0: Yes.
2: Just because for a number of reasons. But anyway, what caused me to think about it in the first place, I previously was in the health and fitness industry and had fitness centers, and I was an author in the health and fitness world. And so I heard the story about Mike Flint, who's from this area, and he was 59 years old when he went back and finished his senior year in college because he'd been kicked off the team, and it was on ESPN. And well, I wasn't thinking about it for myself in terms of I could do that. I was thinking in terms of if you can maintain your fitness throughout your life when you get older, you might be able

0: to do that sort of thing. So I contacted a co-author, and we kicked that concept around. And in those talks, I said, you know what? I might still have some eligibility. What do you think about me going back to college and trying to make a football team as a kicker? And he said, sure, because it wasn't him. And so I started sending emails out to the NCAA, and they got me in touch with the athletic director at Austin College, because at the Division III level, the schools determine eligibility. And, you know, I ended up getting an email back thanking me for my interest, but most likely I didn't have eligibility. But we talked on the phone, and he said, well, you know, maybe you do. And the next thing I know, I was able to talk with Coach Gage, and then we met in his office. And one thing led to another. It took a year, but we ended up with the eligibility.
1: So by the time you got in, you were almost 60.
0: I was.
1: Or you were 60.
0: I was 60.
1: The Life Coach, small town lessons on faith, family, and football. And the website that I need to be pointing my listeners to is
0: 91kick.com.
1: 91kick. Kick is spelled out.
0: Yes, ma'am.
1: .com. So you can see God's providence,
0: mm-hmm.
1: that you even had the ability. It's almost like conducting your own empirical research, because now you are immersed and you are getting to observe Coach Gage firsthand. So what was the first observation that really stuck out to you?
0: Well, the first thing, and you know, he doesn't like hearing all this, but it's just this part of the
1: He's
0: story.
1: He's over here shaking his
0: I
1: head.
0: I know, because he knows what's coming.
1: Turning a little red.
0: He knows what's coming. In Texas high school football, Coach Gage is a legend. He is one of the most revered coaches, which is pointed to by the fact he's in the Hall of Honor. And so I knew his pedigree, if you will. So me going in and sitting down with him, and first of all, just being in his presence, but secondly, thinking I've got to pitch this idea to this man, it was daunting. And so I was as respectful as I could be, and was basically letting him, if he decided it was not something he wanted us to pursue, I would be done and I would have left.
1: Wow. So when you saw this 60-year-old man in front of you asking you to play, that, you know, to be part of the team, how did you respond?
2: My first thought was, I want to make sure this guy doesn't have an agenda. You know, there's not some secret reason he's in here doing this, you know, because I'm real protective of the profession and I have a real passion for the profession. And once we got through that, you know, I found out he really had a passionate reason for wanting to play. And the next step was getting him infiltrated into the team, you know, with a bunch of 19, 20, 21-year-old young men. Say, hey, guys, here's your new teammate, you know. And but honestly, that worked out real well, because Tom became kind of a mentor for them within the team.
1: Mm-hmm.
2: You know, it was somebody that kind of that the kids really got comfortable with in a hurry, and it wasn't a distraction at all. And that was the third thing. I didn't want a big distraction. We never dreamed all this stuff was going to come at the end.
1: Mm-hmm. Yes.
2: I just was letting a guy come out and fulfill a dream, you know, and as it turned out, you know, it turned into something bigger. And but the good part of it is we've become good friends over the years, and he's 100% the reason I'm sitting here today, because of the book, and you know, the rest is history.
1: I just have to chuckle, because, you know, he's sitting there. Yeah, you don't have the dream that he's going to be dragging you all over the countryside doing interviews and promoting this book, The Life Coach, Small Town Lessons on Faith, Family, and Football. So he's introduced you to the team, and you're going to be a kicker. That's your role.
0: Right.
1: So tell me about how you practice. How do you hone that skill? I mean, I think of that old movie where they brought in a mule who kicked the final goal.
2: You're pretty close.
0: Yeah, I was going to say that. I'm flashing back to that myself.
1: So you just, you know, do you do the same kind of workout that the other team members are doing, but then you just have a
0: Well, before I got to Austin College, I started training. just in the event I was going to be able to do this. So I wanted to get in some semblance of a football shape. And then I had never been a kicker. I mean, I would have been pulled in to be a substitute punter or kicker along with my other high school position duties if we had someone get hurt, but I wasn't a designated kicker. So I actually had to learn how to kick at 59. It wasn't just something I had done and decided to do again. Now, what allowed me to think I could do this, I've been in martial arts since 1970. And so I felt I had some balance and I knew how to kick a spot. And so that mentally allowed me to think that I could maybe pick it up somehow. Well, in one of my fitness centers was a former kicker at the University of Texas. And he came out and helped me start the journey of training to kick. And at the end of the session, I looked at him, because I don't think I made one kick the whole hour we were out there. And I said, "What do you think?" He said, "Well, I think you can do it. So you just got to keep at it." So I got into a regimen of not just being in football shape, but learning how to kick. Well, I'd started out trying to kick like they do today with a soccer style. And when you're older, you lose trunk rotation. Mm. So I didn't have much of that. And I ended up being a straight-on, old-fashioned kicker that way. And all I was really trying to do was kick the ball straight. And it wasn't going to be very high or very far. It just needed to be straight. And Coach Gage and I both, I didn't think I was going to get in a game.
1: Well,
0: and I didn't think he was going to ever put me in a game.
1: You know, we've come to the end of this show, so we'll just have to do another interview part two to see what happened with the kicking. Well, I'm sorry, listeners, we have to end here, but I have one last thing to say, and that is God bless.
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1: Praise God that we have a message of the gospel to go to the ends of the earth, to prepare people in the light of the judgment, to live obedient lives, and to worship the Creator and not worship the beast.
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1: So you have three sections to Revelation 14. A people, a redeemed people, a saved people, a message that prepares the redeemed or saved people, and the event for which the redeemed saved people are prepared. We're going to focus particularly in this program on the message that prepares men and women for the coming of Jesus. We start with Revelation chapter 14, verse 6. Then I saw another angel flying in the middle of heaven, having the everlasting gospel to preach to those who dwell on the earth, to every nation, kindred, tongue, and people. This is God's last day message for humanity. As you look out through biblical history, every time God has a message for humanity that affects the world and affects their eternal destiny, he has sent a messenger to prepare for that event so that as many people would be saved as possible. I want you to think of the first time the world was destroyed by God. It was destroyed by water. In the end times, the world will be destroyed by fire. But if you let your mind go back to the book of Genesis,

0: Genesis, the world is destroyed by water. Noah, in the Old Testament, was raised up by God at a time the earth was to be destroyed, but he was raised up to send a message to the world. It wasn't God's intent that just a few be saved and one ark be floating. Wouldn't it have been amazing if there were hundreds of arks floating during the flood time because they followed the blueprint of Noah and accepted the true God and were saved? But that didn't happen. It was just Noah and his family. But the point is, God raised up a messenger with a message to prepare for the event. When you look at John the Baptist, Jesus was to come once. And Jesus sent a man, John the Baptist, to prepare the world for his coming. Or you look at Lot in the days of Sodom to prepare the world for his the destruction of Sodom by fire. Or you think of Joseph sent into Egypt to prepare for the coming of the Jews to Egypt at a time of famine. When you look at these great events in the history of humanity, in the Bible history, and you see Noah and John the Baptist and Lot and Joseph, you recognize it would be very strange, it would be unusual, if God did not have a special message for this generation, a special message that was uniquely designed for end time, a special message that met the challenge, that met the difficulties of this generation. God has always had a message to prepare people for worldwide events that affect their eternal destiny. God's last day message for the last generation is found where? In the book of Revelation. It is pictured here in the heart of Revelation. Pause for a moment and think about the structure of Revelation. Revelation 1 introduces the eternal Christ. Revelation 2 and 3 talk about the spiritual qualities of the church in every age. Revelation 4 and 5 are an interlude to prepare for the seven seals and the seven trumpets. They talk about worship of the Creator and worship of the Redeemer. Revelation 6 and 7 talk about the seven seals, that is, the impact of the Christian church on the world. Revelation 8 and 9 talk about the trumpets of, that is, the judgment on the Jews, the Jewish nation, the judgment on the Romans, the judgment on apostate Christianity that have rejected God's word, judgment on the Muslims who have come across and attacked Christianity. So the first 11 chapters take you down from the first century to end time. They give you a panoramic view of history. When you come to chapter 12, it's the hinge upon which the whole book turns. Up until chapter 12, you have history being revealed. But in chapter 12, God gives you four episodes. First, Satan is at war with God in heaven. God wins, Satan loses. Second, Satan attacks Jesus on earth. But once again, who wins? Jesus wins, Satan loses. Thirdly, Satan attacks God's people in the Middle Ages. God wins, Satan loses. Then he focuses his attack in Revelation 12, verse 17, says the dragon, Satan, is angry with the woman, goes to make war with the remnant of her seed, his end time people. What's the war on at end time about? What's that about? It's about those who have faith in Jesus, those who are committed to Jesus, those who've been saved by grace, and those who keep his law. Where does this war end? Revelation 13 explains that to you. It leads you to the idea that church and state will unite under the religion of the beast power, when no man can buy or sell, and ultimately there's a death decree. Revelation 13 also tells you that religious liberty will be taken from us, that there will be a union of church and state. Now, where is the message that's designed to prepare all humanity beyond denominationalism, beyond people of a particular religious creed? Where is the message to stand, for people to stand in the crisis of the mark of the beast in Revelation 13 and stand with the remnant in Revelation chapter 12 at end time? Where is there a message that'll do that? It's found in Revelation chapter 14. That's the very message that we're going to study today. Revelation 14, 6 is the message that is God's answer to all humanity. It's a message that goes to the ends of the earth to prepare people for the end time. It's a message that is as important in our day as Noah's message was in his day, as John the Baptist's message was in his day. In Noah's generation, very few understood the message of Noah. They lived their lives. They were involved with their families. They were involved with making money, involved with materialistic pursuits. They were involved with the ordinary activities of life. And the Bible says they knew not until the day that the flood came and Noah went into the ark. So today, the world's unconscious of, the world is not cognitive of, a message of God given in Revelation that's an urgent, eternal, universal message, as important as Noah's message was to prepare the world for the coming of the Lord. Then I saw another angel flying in mid-heaven. What does the angel do? Does he float or does he fly? Does he waft his way on the breezes, just guiding along with majestic serenity? Or does he fly as if on an urgent task? If you want to know what flying is like, watch my wife when she runs down the aisles of a church, passing out Bibles during my evangelistic meetings. That's flying. I try to walk with my wife, and I'll tell you, she's always 10 steps ahead of me. That's flying, I'll tell you. Or watch her when she's late for a plane. I'll tell you, we really know how to run through airports. That's flying. You know, flying is not something that you just lollygag and walk along slowly. No, you move. You move. I'll tell you, let you in on a little family secret. When we get to airports, if I'm late for the plane, I walk. If I miss it, I miss it. I'm not running through any airports. My wife takes off. I mean, she goes. She leaves me halfway down in the airport. Now, I'll tell you, it's a wonderful thing to know that God has an end time message that flies. I remember a time, I was late for a plane. My wife hastened on, and as I got there, I was going to be late, and my wife was already at the door, and she said, "Darling, I've been holding the plane for you." I say, "Thank you, dear," and I get on the plane. I'm so relaxed. That's what flying is like. You have an urgent message. You want to catch a plane. Now, the door of that plane would shut, and if I did not have a wife that was quick and fast, I could miss a plane. But, when you think of human probation, one day the door is going to shut. One day those that are in, and one day those that are out are going to be out. Just like in Noah's Ark, there was a time that Noah preached 120 years, and praise God, many had the opportunity to respond, but they didn't. Well, only Noah and his family went into the ark. But when the door was shut, it was too late. The door was shut. So the angel flies in the midst of heaven. He has the everlasting gospel to preach to those that dwell on the earth. Notice what he's preaching. He's not preaching some new gospel. He's not preaching some new message. The angel doesn't try to shape the gospel to meet the consumer needs of society. The angel preaches something that's eternal, something that's everlasting. And the beauty of the gospel is that it appeals to hearts and minds in every generation. Although society may change, the deepest needs of our fundamental lives are essentially the same. This is a reason why God says he preaches the everlasting gospel. It doesn't simply say the gospel. It's not some new gospel. What's the gospel? We need to look at that, to preach to those that dwell on the earth, to every nation, every tribe, every tongue, every people. This message leaps across linguistic boundaries. It spans ocean. The message touches continents. This is not a message simply for America. It's not a message for Anglos or whites or Hispanics. It's not a message simply for Asians. This is a message for all mankind. It goes to every nation, every tribe, every tongue, every people. One of the reasons why God sends the gospel to the ends of the earth is because the gospel is for everybody. The gospel is for the world. What is this gospel that's to go to the ends of the earth? The Apostle Paul defines the gospel in 1 Corinthians chapter 15. 1 Corinthians chapter 15. The Apostle Paul defines the gospel. And he says, "Moreover, brethren, I have declared to you the gospel which I preached unto you, which you have received wherein you stand." So the Corinthians eventually received the gospel. They stood in the gospel, by which also you are saved, if you keep in memory what I preached to you. In other words, there is no eternal salvation without the gospel. If you keep it in memory, if you choose to live in the gospel, unless you believed in vain. "For I delivered unto you, first of all, that which I also received, how that Christ died for our sins." This is the gospel. not a gospel of legalism, not a gospel of works. Christ died for our sins according to the Scriptures. He was buried and He rose the third day according to the Scriptures. So what is the gospel?
1: 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And now, back to Pastor Mark Finley.
0: So what is the gospel? The gospel is the incredible good news of Christ's life. His perfect life atones for our imperfect lives. He lived the life we should have lived and died the death we should have died. When Christ died on the cross, the guilt and shame of all humanity rested upon Him. 2 Corinthians 5, verse 21 says, "He who knew no sin became sin for us." Christ took the guilt, the shame, the condemnation of our sin. Galatians 3, verse 13 says, "Cursed is everyone that hangs on the tree." Hebrews 2, verse 8 and 9 says that Christ would die the death for every human being. So Christ left the glory of heaven. He left the splendor of heaven. He left the worship of the angels. In an act of love, when we were lost, He came and dwelt in human flesh. He came and bore the sins of humanity. He faced the temptation of Satan, and He lived the life we should have lived. He faced Satan's temptations head on, friend, and He never yielded to those temptations. So Christ gave His life so that we could live eternally. The Bible says in Revelation chapter 14, notice how the Bible puts it. Revelation 14, we're going to go back to verse 6 in Revelation 14. "And I saw another angel fly." So here's an urgent message. "I saw another angel fly in the midst of heaven, having the everlasting gospel." Here's an eternal message, the message of Jesus, the good news of the cross, the good news that through the power of Christ and the love of Christ we can be saved. "Saying with a loud voice, 'Fear God.'" He said, "I saw another angel fly in the midst of heaven, having the everlasting gospel to preach to them to dwell on the earth, to every nation, kindred, tongue, and people." It is a universal message to every nation, kindred, tongue, and people. You know, I've had the privilege of traveling the world, preaching in probably 100 countries. And as I have preached the world in multiple languages, having my messages translated, I have been so impressed to see what God has done. I remember going to the Olympic Stadium in Moscow and seeing thousands come to Christ and baptizing in Russia in about a three-year period after we had done meetings there, over 3,000 people. I think about India and the city of Chennai and preaching there and seeing scores of churches, new churches planted and raised up. Or I think of South or Inter-America, where we were in large stadiums and thousands of people came to Christ. Or Africa, just recently we were in Africa, preached by satellite uplink to 20,000 locations and saw about 200,000 people come to Christ and be baptized. What a privilege it has been to travel the world, Asia, preaching in China, the Word of God. I praise God that the Chinese government gave me a 10-year visa to go in and out of China, and I praise God for the opportunity to preach there, in the Philippines or in Indonesia. What a blessing it has been to travel the world and see the fulfillment of these prophecies in the book of Revelation. But then there's a special message that is given here in Revelation chapter 14, verse 7, saying with a loud voice. What kind of voice? Loud voice. Why? Because God wants us all to wake up and to be ready. "Fear God, give glory to Him, for the hour of His judgment has come, and worship Him that made heaven and earth and the sea and the fountains of waters." Now here is a message to prepare a people for the coming of Jesus. It's a message that is as important for our day as Noah's message was for his day or John the Baptist's message was for his day. "Saying with a loud, 'Fear God.'" The word fear there does not mean fear in the sense of quake or to tremble before God. It means reverence God, respect God. The interesting word there in the Greek language for fear is phoibo, and it means to take God seriously. How do we take God seriously? Remember, we're studying Revelation and letting the Bible explain itself. So let's go to Psalms, Proverbs, Ecclesiastes. And we're going there to the book of Ecclesiastes and to see if we can discover what it means to fear God. In the book of Ecclesiastes, chapter 12, and verse 14, I read this word. Let's go back and read verse 13 and 14 of Revelation of Ecclesiastes, chapter 12, verse 13 and 14. Let us hear the conclusion of the whole matter. Fear God and keep His commandments, for this is the whole duty of man. Wait a minute. Fear God, that is reverence God, respect God, take God seriously and keep His commandments. This is the whole duty of man. For God shall bring every work into judgment with every secret thing, whether it's good or whether it's evil. There are those people who have the idea that if you talk about keeping the commandments, that that is legalism. It's not at all. If you understand that the keeping of the commandments do not save you, that Christ's grace saves you, but we are saved by grace not to disobey God's law, but to keep God's law. We are saved by grace not to turn our backs on God's law, but to live in harmony with it. This is exactly what the Apostle Paul says in the book of Romans, chapter 3. The Apostle Paul points out in Romans 3, verse 31, "Do we then make void the law through faith? God forbid. Yea, we establish the law." So saved by grace, we long to be obedient to Christ. And this is part of God's last day message. First, the gospel, verse 6 of Revelation 14. The gospel goes to every nation, kindred, tongue, and people. Men and women are saved, redeemed by grace. It leads them to fear God, that is, to obey Him and to give glory to Him. How do we give glory to Him? The Bible says, whatever you eat or drink, whatever you do, do all to the glory of God. Our bodies are not a funhouse to be abused. They are temples of the living God to be respected. We eat, we drink to the glory of God. Whatever we do to the glory of God. The places we go, where our feet take us, we go to the glory of God. The things that we see, we say, Lord, consecrate my eyes. Only look at those programs on the YouTube internet that will bring you glory. Lord, help me to give you glory in everything I hear, everything I listen to. In other words, giving glory to God, we give glory to God in the totality of our lives. For the hour of His judgment has come. Notice it doesn't say the hour of God's judgment will come in the future. It says the hour of God's judgment, what has come? In other words, we are living in the judgment hour. Revelation chapter 22, verse 11 and 12 puts it this way. He that is unjust, let him be unjust still. He that is filthy, let him be filthy still. He that is righteous, let him be righteous still. He that is holy, let him be holy still. Here is a time when two classes have been developed, the unjust and the just, the righteous and the unrighteous. Everybody has made their final irrevocable decision. There has been a time of judgment, a time of choice. Behold, I come quickly. Verse 12, my reward is with me to give every man according to his work shall be. If Christ is coming to give out his rewards, there must be a judgment before he comes to determine who receives what reward when he comes. In Matthew chapter 12, verse 36, Jesus says this. He says, every idle word that men speak, they shall give account of in the day of judgment. In Jesus' day, the judgment was in the future. When Paul spoke to the church, he said that he reasoned of righteousness and judgment to come. Judgment is future. But when you come to the book of Revelation, it says the clock has struck the hour. We are living in the judgment hour, living in the last days of Earth's history. Then it says, worship Him that made heaven, earth, the sea, and the fountains of waters. What's another name for the one that made heaven, earth, sea, and the fountains of waters? He's the Creator. And if you look at Revelation 14, verse 9, it says the third angel followed them, saying with a loud voice, if anybody worships the beast and his image and receives his mark in his forehead or in his hand. So you have in verse 7, true worship. Worship the Creator. You have in verse 9, don't worship the beast. And you have in verse 12, how you avoid worshiping the beast and worshiping the Creator. Here is the patience of the saints. Here are those that keep the commandments of God and the faith of Jesus. So Revelation chapter 14 is a universal message that's to go to the ends of the earth. It's based on the everlasting gospel of God's goodness and grace. It leads us to appreciate the cross of Calvary, and it leads us to have our hearts broken over sin. What is sin? It's the transgression of God's law, 1 John 3, verse 4. It leads us to fear God, that is, respect God, reverence God, or take Him seriously. It leads us to give glory to God in every aspect of our lives. It leads us to recognize that the hour of God's judgment is come, that we're living in a unique time of Earth's history. And it leads us to worship the Creator rather than the beast power. Now think about that. Here is a message that's goosed out to the ends of the earth. Would there be any time in Earth's history that a message to worship the Creator would be more relevant, more apropos than this generation, in a time when millions believe in evolution? They have the idea that the genes and chromosomes that came together to form the unique biological structure of our personality just happened by chance. They have the idea that we evolved with some Big Bang explosion or out of some amoeba that grew to advanced animal creation and advanced life. But here, God calls us to worship the Creator. The basic conflict in the book of Revelation is over the subject of worship. Revelation 4:11 says, "Thou art worthy, O Lord, to receive glory, honor, and power, because Thee created all things." And how do we manifest the worship the Creator? It says in verse 12, here is the patience of the saints. They don't worship the beast, they worship the Creator. Here's the endurance of the people of God. They hang on to the truth. How are they identified? Here are they that keep the commandments of God and the faith of Jesus. And one of those commandments says, remember the Sabbath day to keep it holy. 6 days shalt thou labor and do all thy work, but the seventh day is the Sabbath of the Lord thy God. And in it, the Lord created the heaven and the earth.
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0: So we pay supreme homage to our Creator. Out of worship, out of love, out of concern, as we understand that He is our Creator, He's given us a day upon which to set aside to worship Him. I just praise God for the creative power of Christ. Praise God for the book of Revelation. Praise God that we have a message of the gospel to go to the ends of the earth, to prepare people in the light of the judgment, to live obedient lives, and to worship the Creator and not worship the beast. Open your heart to the message of Revelation and let Jesus change your life. Let's pray. Father in heaven, we thank You with all of our hearts for Jesus. We thank You for His love, for His grace, for His goodness. We thank You for the appeal of Revelation to worship our Lord, our Savior, our Redeemer, our High Priest, our coming King, our Creator. We choose to worship You in Jesus' name. Amen.

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4: With SRN News, I'm John Scott. Republican Senator Bill Cassidy of Louisiana says he will vote for Todd Blanche as Attorney General, likely paving the way for him to be confirmed to lead President Trump's Justice Department. There was opposition from two other Republican senators, Lisa Murkowski of Alaska and Susan Collins of Maine. Republicans holding up 53-47 Senate majority, but Senator Mitch McConnell of Kentucky not attending Senate sessions, giving the GOP little room to lose senators and still confirm the president's pick. White House Deputy Chief of Staff Stephen Miller says President Trump is moving to curb eligibility to birthright citizenship, citing two executive orders after the Supreme Court rejected an earlier attempt.
5: The idea that people come here pretending to be a tourist, pretending to be a visitor, saying they want to go to Disneyland, or they want to go visit a monument or go to a national park, but the real reason they're here is to have a child, to make that child an automatic citizen, leave our country, and then have a U.S. citizen child. It gives them access under this broken system to welfare benefits, ultimately to the voting booth, and all the other rights and privileges that belong solely to Americans. So that practice of birth tourism is, as of the signing of this order, hereby banned.
4: President Trump signing the two executive orders on Thursday. U.S. employers unexpectedly cut 23,000 jobs last month, and the Labor Department revision shaved 103,000 jobs off payrolls in May and June. The unemployment rate dipped to 4.1% only because Americans left the job market. Federal official tracing a multi-state salmonella outbreak to jalapeno peppers from a grower in Sinaloa, Mexico. Most of the cases are in Minnesota and Colorado. This is SRN News.
2: 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Have a great day.
4: A Russian strike this week destroyed a church in a village in southern Ukraine.
6: The newly built Church of the Nativity of the Virgin, constructed by local residents in honor of fallen Ukrainian soldiers, was left with burnout towers and only structural beams. There were no injuries or deaths. Since Russia's full-scale invasion began in 2022, hundreds of places of worship, including churches, monasteries, mosques, and synagogues, have reportedly been damaged or destroyed, with the worst impact seen in frontline and occupied areas. As devastation continues, Christians around the world are being urged to pray for the innocent families affected by the violence. I'm Bill Alexander.
4: Five English cathedrals launching free digital visitor guides through Bloomberg Connects. Birmingham, Carlisle, Coventry, Liverpool, and York Minster. now offering multilingual audio, video, and text tours via QR codes. 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Here's the Midday Wall Street Business Report.
7: The robust American job market was anything but robust in July. The Labor Department reports employers unexpectedly cut 23,000 positions last month. The unemployment rate slipped to 4.1% as people exited the job market. The fines imposed on Facebook and Instagram's parent Meta just keep piling up. The latest one, a $546 million penalty issued by a judge in New Mexico who found that Meta had failed to protect young people using its platforms. Meta begs to differ and says it will appeal. Today's AAA national average for a gallon of regular gasoline, $4.04. That's down 2 cents from yesterday and down 6 cents from a week ago. Oil prices have fluctuated as hopes for a deal to end the Iran war rise and fall. For the Wall Street Business Report, I'm Rich Thomason.
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8: These familiar words can change your life. John 3, verse 16. For God so loved the world that he gave his only Son, so that everyone who believes in him will not perish, but have eternal life. A life-changing verse from John 3, verse 16.

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1: Welcome to Life Quest, a program that directs you to subjects and books that will make a difference in your life, a program that will make you think and strengthen your journey of faith in the 21st century. My name is Dwight Lainhoff. Today on LifeQuest, I'm talking with Allison Botke, and she's written a book called Setting Boundaries with Negative Thoughts and Painful Memories, How to Stop Hoarding Your Hurts. 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
2: Thank you very much, Dwight, for having me.
1: This is number seven in this series, and I need to tell our listening audience that this is not just an academic theoretical project. Allison, you've lived these issues. Would you tell our audience a little bit about your background?
2: Well, yes, and the Setting Boundaries series didn't start as a series. It started as one book that I wrote out of the pain I had with my adult son. I was a chronic enabler, and instead of helping my son like I thought I was doing, I was handicapping him, and it was a painful time, many, many years of this, of bailing him out and doing everything I could that I thought was helping that wasn't helping. So I wrote the whole Setting Boundaries series came from that one book. After writing that and realizing that boundaries aren't just in that relationship with our adult children, they're everywhere. So it caused me to do more research into boundaries.

0: boundaries, more Bible studying boundaries, and just more of my own, you know, personal issues I was dealing with. I just did a lot more research into boundaries and realized that, you know, there were a lot of issues that I had that stemmed from many, many years ago, you know, and I started unpacking some of those issues, and from there I just, you know, continued to write one more boundary book after another. Yeah. And it's, you know, my history is like a lot of people. You know, I had a very serious abusive situation when I was a little girl. I was in foster care and for a brief time, and was abused and molested and catatonic by the time I came home. And I was a toddler then, and grew up really not knowing what happened to me, but I knew I was afraid, deathly afraid of the dark. Horrified at the dark, and didn't realize why. And my mom did what a lot of parents do. They, you know, they feel if you don't talk about things, it'll go away.
1: Right.
0: You know, if you just kind of forget it happened and replace things with happiness, you know, all the bad stuff will go away. And, you know, unfortunately, the bad stuff doesn't always go away. You know, bad stuff happens to good people, and sometimes, no matter, you know, how hard we try to put it behind us, we're forever changed by that. And I was, in my experience, and a lot of people are, and that is, you know, how now the Hoarding Your Hurts book has come from that.
1: Mm-hmm.
0: I found myself watching a hoarding show on television.
1: Yeah.
0: And oh my gosh, and I watched it like I think a lot of people do, and I said, I can't believe people live this way. It's impossible.
1: Right.
0: No one can live that way. And yet, listening to the healthcare professionals, you know, when they intervened and talked to these people, it, you know, it became clear that there were just layers of hurt buried under tons of trash. You know, and it got me thinking, how does that, you know, relate to us when we have negative thoughts and painful memories? How much of that, you know, what's buried underneath all that? What starts all that? Why do we have these negative thoughts? Why do we have painful memories? And for me, a lot of it did come from my past, and it took me a lot of years to work on that. And I still have, you know, it's still a process. Life is a process. You know, it's just trying to understand where we've been, so we don't, you know, let it define us.
1: And you mentioned how that things do come back, and sometimes they come back in ways that we don't recognize or at unusual times in our life process.
0: Yes, absolutely. Yeah. Well, and it is. We don't expect it a lot. And if we really knew how we're thinking, you know, if we really knew all of this, we wouldn't be having all these challenges. If we could say, okay, this is a problem, I should go like this, I should respond this way. It isn't that way. You know, it's we often don't know why we're having these problems we're having until.
1: Mm-hmm.
0: You know, either a crisis happens or someone that we trust and love points it out to us,
1: yes.
0: like an intervention.
1: Sure.
0: You know, or we find ourselves really at the bottom of the barrel where we say, I've got to find out why I'm here and do the work to get me out of here. And that's a different place for all of us.
1: Near the beginning of your book, you reference the fact that we hear from people of faith, we hear from our pastors, to yield everything to God, and yet you point out to yield everything to God doesn't mean you've given up. Could you explain that a little bit?
0: Exactly. I have six steps to sanity that I follow, and the, mm-hmm. the why is yield everything to God, and that doesn't mean that we give up, or it doesn't mean that we just say, okay, you know, it's your issue, and I'm not going to, you know, take care of anything there. It means, mm-hmm. you know, that we trust God. Yielding means to let go and let God help us carry those burdens, but that we have to address those burdens. You know, how do we get this help that we need? And
1: right. And
0: how does God want us to live? What is our identity in God? Yielding to God doesn't mean just giving up. It doesn't mean giving up. It really means trusting Him. Yield to Him. Realize our identity. You know, grasp that identity power that we have in being a child of God. We have God-given value, and to really restructure how we think about ourselves is really part of yielding everything to God, trusting Him. True peace and sanity is possible, you know, when we release those unrealistic expectations that we have and trust God.
1: As Christians, we want to hear God's voice, and yet you point out that it's impossible to hear God's voice when we allow ourselves to get caught up in our own, as in, I'm reading here, mixed up minds or in the drama, chaos, and crisis of relationship. Mm-hmm. Now, listen, I've got four daughters, so I know all about drama. And it does happen, doesn't it? And we hear so many voices, don't we? We hear it on radio, television, from our neighbors, friends, and coworkers. But recognizing the voice of God sometimes takes discipline.
0: I don't think it's sometimes, Dwight. I think it takes discipline. It takes discipline to recognize that. You know, I came from a place of non-belief for a lot of years. I didn't come to know the Lord until I was 35 years old. Mm-hmm. So I walked in the world for a long time, and I lived in Southern California, which is a right. whole other story. So it was, you know, I got the fact that I was listening to secular humanism, and I was listening to this, and I was listening to that, and I had all of these navigators, and if you have so many navigators, you get really lost, because you really don't know which way you're going. So, you know, there's always going to be people who have their opinions, and, you know, God bless them, and there's always going to be, you know, different thought processes, and, you know, we're a world of different people, so it's good to, you know, listen and respect people, but it's also good to know who your navigator is, and I have one navigator now, and it makes life so much easier, you know, to say, okay, what does Scripture say about this? What really, if I come back to it, what is God teaching me on this? And how do I pray for that wisdom and discernment to know that and not listen to all the minutia and all the noise? And it's even more now with all the social networking and things, you know, there's so much to listen to.
1: It's hard to tell what's real and what isn't.
0: Well, yes, it is, you have to set, and that's where boundary, you know, again, you have to set boundaries with things. There's, you know, certain news programs I don't watch, there's certain papers I don't read. There's, you know, you have to guard your heart and guard your mind. Scripture tells us to, you know, guard your heart, for everything flows from that, you know, and it's the same with our mind. We have to guard our hearts and our minds and be aware of what, you know, what we're putting into it.
1: On chapter 4, you title it "The Role of Painful Memories." Now, as I'm getting older, I think back about things, and some of them are painful, even career-wise or people I've met. I say, you know, I wish I had done that differently, or I wish that hadn't happened, or couldn't I have seen that coming? And yet, you're suggesting there is an important role in the painful memories that we find ourselves confronting.
0: Well, yes, because hopefully we've learned something from them, and that God has, you know, had them, you know, allows these things to happen to us. Doesn't make them, but He allows us to walk through a lot of these challenges we walk through. You know, what lesson was I supposed to learn through this? How can I then pass that on? How can I help somebody else? You know, how can I, you know, be a good steward of what God's given to me now, and you know, not let it control me, not let those memories define who I am. But they are, you know, they make us who we are, and you know, I wouldn't be writing the books I'm writing, and I wouldn't be having the conversations I get to have with people had I not been through some really horrid times. Mm-hmm. Now, do I wish I hadn't? Yeah, I sure do. But it happened, and sometimes sometimes it does bother me. Sometimes I do get overwhelmed and think, gosh, why? You know, I life would be so different had I not had to walk that. But then I, you know, come back to the words I'm guarding in my heart, and come back to Scripture. You know that it doesn't define me. I have a new identity in Christ. I'm a new creation, and you know it requires us to really stop what we're thinking, how we're thinking, and tame the triggers. Because when those bad memories, you know, trigger things that, you know, spiral us out of control, that's a whole other thing. You know, if we think about what happened and, you know, regret and all these things that we feel, but then just get on with it. But it's how long do we live in that place? You know, that's how long are we in there, and how much are we allowing it to affect us, our health, our spiritual health, physical health? You know, how are we allowing it to affect other people around us? It's challenging.
1: Often it seems as if some traumatic event, whether it's a divorce or a health issue, sometimes people get stuck in that, and they feel it defines who they are, or they can't get past it. I remember counseling one young woman, and she was moaning about her father, and yeah, he was a jerk. But I said, what are you going to do, dig him up out of the grave and slap him around? I mean, you know, at some point, you allow the Lord to lead you from that and beyond it.
0: Yes, we need to. Now, do we? That's another thing. You know, a lot of folks are stuck there. They live there. And, you know, all I can pray is that someone will help them see that, you know, and that they will be able to find release from that prison. And mm-hmm. it's a self-imposed prison that we put ourselves in when we live in that place of unforgiveness, whether we're unforgiving of ourselves, or what we did or what somebody else did,
1: right.
0: or the coulda, woulda, shoulda life.
1: Yes.
0: I coulda, woulda, shoulda for a long time and said, no more. I'm not going to live this way anymore. And then come back to identity power, which is really key. You know, it's keeping those scriptures

0: helped me reframe my thinking, which is what we need, you know, we need to do. We need to reframe why we're here and what we think, and come to that realization that maybe the choices we've been making really aren't the best. Maybe they aren't right.
1: And some of those choices, though, also are choosing maybe not to be close to people who are kind of negative. Yeah, but they're our friends. Yeah, but maybe there are other friends that you need also. Yeah. It doesn't mean you have to be angry or shun them, but it is, there is a choice in who affects us by their own attitudes and their own issues.
0: Absolutely. And the, you know, the second and third and fourth books in the series are setting boundaries with difficult people, setting boundaries with your aging parents, and setting boundaries with food, which is a whole inanimate object there. But you know, those sometimes we do have to step back and away from people. And as hard as that is, you know, it might be for a season, it might be for a long time. And when it's a family member or a close friend, that's even harder. Right. So, you know, you really need to pray for the wisdom and discernment to be walking, you know, how the Lord wants you to walk. You know, and again, it comes back to asking, you know, supportive people, talk to other, you know, really make sure what you're doing, if you're going to cut some ties with people, really is, you know, a loving way to do it, that you're not doing it in anger. You know, so often we respond emotionally in anger as opposed to rationally in, you know, any kind of calm semblance of, you know, rationale. So it's like it takes us to get pushed to the, you know, nth degree before we really say something, and that's not a good place to be. So, you know, in weighing those situations, and that happens a lot, people are around negative people, you know, or, and I volunteer a lot at the women's shelter. I went into, from that early childhood abuse, I grew up in an environment where I just, you know, couldn't function in school. I have ADD. You probably didn't notice that with how fast I talk here. ADD and dyslexia, and I had a hard time in school. School was horrible for me. And all those feelings of abandonment, my parents divorced when I was young, and going through the abuse I went through and the fear of the dark, I was just a mess of mind issues. And a lot of it was, you know, this is mental health issues. ADD and dyslexia are, you know, mental health, neurological disorders.
1: Right.
0: So, you know, we weren't talking about that. Nobody knew that. I wasn't diagnosed. I just had a horrible time, and I ended up running away from home when I was 15. I thought I'd met Prince Charming, who was going to rescue me and take care of me the rest of my life, and he was a horribly abusive man who almost killed me, and it was an awful situation. So, you know, from there, you know, I managed to find freedom, but that, you know, those memories stay with me for a long time. So where the story was going is, you know, in talking to women who are in abusive situations, you know, you've got to cut ties sometimes with people who are not healthy, you know, who are hurting you, and who are, and that's a hard thing to do. But to be able to separate from a relationship when someone is, you know, is abusive, whether it's verbally, physically, spiritually, emotionally, you know, you have to really look at your life and realize that you're worth something. And that comes back to that identity, Dwight, you know.
1: Yes.
0: If you don't think you're worth it, you're going to stay in these relationships, whether they're abusive, or, you know, you're going to stay there. And that's not, you know, where God wants us to be.
1: In chapter 6, and we've been doing this, let's talk about trauma, but I wanted to bring this by you, and that is, some people won't talk about the past, and some only talk about the trauma and the past. There's some kind of balance here.
0: Yeah, it would be nice, wouldn't it? You know, a healthy place is having that balance. And, you know, in all of my 60-some-odd years, I only know a handful of people who are really, really emotionally healthy. God bless them. I don't know how they got that way. But, you know, most people, especially in the boomer ages, you know, when we were raised not to talk about things.
1: Right.
0: You know, or we were raised to ignore them. And it was, you know, so, you know, people do get caught either ignoring it or they're just so mired in it, that's all they talk about. So finding that balance is critical, but we aren't taught that. So that, you know, that's why it's important that we have the kind of books we have today, that we have counselors, that we have, you know, programs on television, that we have, you know, there's a lot of help out there now.
1: Yeah.
0: It's just searching for it and then really wading through it, if it, you know, because there's a lot of not so good help out there, so you know, it really is, you know, discerning what is the best, and getting that kind of help, because not talking about trauma is critical, and that, I mean, absolutely critical. So that was what got me. I mean, I didn't even know how abused I was when I was a little girl until I confronted my mother in my 20s.

And she told me, and it all made sense to me then. It was like, oh my gosh, all those years, I wouldn't have had to go through all that fear of the dark, all of that anguish, all of that, you know, sudden noises. I mean, things just, and then to get caught up in the relationship I got caught up in, it made perfect sense, you know, to end up marrying someone who was that

0: I knew and I understood. And so it's key to find that. And I tell everybody, if you're listening and you are concerned, you don't know, or there's something in there that you're not sure about, you know, talk to a counselor, talk to a therapist. Yeah. They're trained to be able to help you, you know, peel back those layers. You know, and so many Christians say, well, you know what, I'm a Christian, I'm saved, I don't need to be talking about it, it's over, done with.
1: Right.
0: That's not true. It's not over and done with. It's affected you, and it's part of who we are. But, you know, do we let it define us, or do we stop? And it's never too late. It's never too late to, you know, to turn around and get help and change, you know, change our lives.
1: In chapter 14, you talk about... And by the way, folks, the book says, look, there is a way out, and there is healing as possible, and that's an important theme here. But derailing a negative train of thought, and that happens. You know, sometimes you can't go to sleep, and you wait, and you carry out conversations that'll never happen, and it's a downward spiral. I used to sometimes literally just get up, get out of bed, flick on the TV, and either watch Benny Hinn heal people or watch some comedy to derail negative thoughts. But I realized that, as we were just saying, some people are born sideways and never get straightened out, and they're not good for our lives. They're always negative. Things are bad and they're getting worse. But you're saying here that there is some training that we have to do to say, no, I'm not going to focus on this and that.
0: Exactly. And that is, you know, knowing what those triggers are and replacing them with something else. Now, you replaced it with a television show, which is fine. That works. That stops it, you know. But then if we continually have that where it disrupts our life to a really negative degree, we've got to maybe take that a little bit further. But, you know, derailing those thoughts is critical, and finding a way to do that and identifying. And that's the I in sanity is implement a plan of action.
1: Right.
0: So if you know that there's certain things that trigger you, if it's a smell, if it's a sight, if it's a sound, if whatever it is, you know, and it triggers something and you don't know what it is, you got to stop and step back and try to identify that, and then implement a plan of action. What am I going to do the next time that happens? What can I do? You know, for the longest time, when my mom first passed away, she's been gone for a lot of years now, and she wore Youth Dew perfume, and anytime I would smell it, I would think of my mother and cry. I cried right outside, and just because I missed her.
1: Yeah.
0: You know, but now when I smell it, you know, I'll tell people, gosh, that reminds me of my mom, and I miss her, but I'm so blessed I had that memory.
1: Right.
0: So you have to switch those memories around, because can affect us. They can put us in little puddles on the floor, you know. And if we don't want to live there, we have to realize, okay, I've got to stop this and reframe. You know, it's reframing our thoughts.
1: The book is Setting Boundaries with Negative Thoughts and Painful Memories: How to Stop Hoarding Your Hurts by Allison Buckey. Allison, where can our listeners get a copy of your book?
0: You know, it's at any of their local bookstores, their main bookstores. It's Amazon.com. 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But I really encourage people to contact their local bookstores, their local Christian bookstores. They're becoming a thing of the past, and we need to support them whenever we can.
1: Allison, I want to thank you so much for being with us today on LifeQuest.
0: Well, thank you for having me. I so appreciate it, and bless you and your ministry.
1: 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My name is Dwight Lainhoff. 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
1: Keep your heart with all diligence, for out of it spring the issues of life. Solomon, Proverbs 4:23. Hi, it's Nathan, and this is day 7 of 30 Days to a Better Marriage. The gnarled, twisted weeds that destroy marriages were once mere seeds blowing about on the soil of the heart. Then one day, one argument, one temptation, they caught in a little crevice. A lie, a look, a flippant response, and they were watered and began to sprout. Over time, we've nurtured these seeds of bitterness, lust, self-absorption, addiction. Then one fateful day, we awaken to discover they've taken over our hearts and our marriage. We discover our lives are now trembling in the frigid shade, entangled helplessly in their savage roots. Take it from Solomon. Diligently keep your heart. Weed it now. Burn the seeds. Actually, literally, make a list of all the things that bother you about your spouse. Talk to God about them. Then burn that list, asking Him for grace to heal your heart and stop letting those seeds find a niche, cranny, or open spot to root. Fight the urge. Fiercely guard that heart of yours, whatever it takes. You cannot afford to risk one more fiendish plant taking root in your heart.
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4: Hi. My name is Lewis River. Well, that's my pen name anyways.
5: And I'm Lily River. We have 3 young daughters, Ava, Daisy, and June. We're originally from the Pacific Northwest in America. But since 2019, our family has been serving as missionaries in Southeast Asia at the Sinim Project. We live in Dragon City, a capital city bustling with over 8 million people. Dragon City is full of contrasts, old motorbikes, and shiny new cars.

0: cars, outdoor markets, and underground mega malls, poor shoe shiners, and successful businessmen. Yet we recognize that all share the common need of a savior.
1: Protestant missionaries have been coming to Sinim ever since the early 1900s, but with little success. About 1% of Sinim people are Protestant Christians, and most of them are among the minority groups who live up in the mountains. The Sinim people have been rooted for thousands of years in ancestor cult worship and superstition. And although they live in fear of spirits, bad fortune, and death, they're stoic and unwavering in their worldview. Still, we have talked with newly converted Sinim Christians, and their testimonies are beautiful. They no longer live in fear. They recognize their need of a savior, and they have the steadfast hope of eternal life on the earth made new. Please pray with us that we can share this hope effectively with our friends here in Sinim. Thank you, and we hope that you enjoy our story.
0: The first story we want to share with you today is about our good friend named Ta. We first met her and her husband Ian over 2 years ago. We enjoyed making sticky rice cakes on the floor of their home. And since then, we have spent a lot of special time with them. They really have become like aunts and uncles to our three girls. And now our story, Late Night Studies with Ta. Would you like to study the Bible with me? I asked Ta over the rush of traffic. The streetlights illuminate the uneven sidewalks as my friend Ta and I walk side by side along the four-lane road. Ta had joined our family on an evening stroll, chasing after our giggling girls and holding their hands, since she and I now had a little distance from the children as they walked with Lewis. I decided to ask her the question that had been burning in my heart all evening. What will she say? I thought. The Bible study would be my first time leading anything in Sinimese. Ta has a mixed belief system and still worships her ancestors, the Virgin Mary, and maybe even Buddha. What if she does not want to study with a Protestant Christian? Behind her large round glasses, Ta's eyes sparkled. Her small lips curled into her usual smile. Yes, I would like to. Before I became a Catholic, I was afraid I would be alone in my new belief in God. But I have Christian friends like your family and the Joys, referring to our teammates. And that makes me feel very happy. Are you ready? I texted Ta. It was 8:30 p.m. and time to meet with Ta. Due to increased COVID-19 restrictions in Dragon City, I could not meet with her in person. So for the past month, Ta and I have been meeting together online to study the Book of Luke together. Yes, sister, I'm ready, she texted back. Despite having little knowledge of the Bible, she has shared a lot of deep insights from the passages that we read. God loves sinners like me and comes to me even before I come to him, Luke 5. God can do anything. Nothing is impossible for him, Luke 1. I want to study my Bible every day this week to fight temptation as Jesus did with God's word, Luke 4. I will pray for my family and friends that do not know about God. I tucked my loose earbud back in, not wanting to miss any of these insights and comments that Ta was sharing from our study. Her face showed eagerness and sincerity. All the while, I was praying for the Holy Spirit to move. I was praying that God would use my family, unqualified yet willing, to share his love with his children here in Dragon City. Thank you, older sister. I am so happy to study with you tonight, Ta said with a wave. Please pray with us for Ta. Pray that God will lead her into a deeper walk with him through these studies. Pray that she might become a light in this city, spreading the light of the gospel to her family and friends, and that through her, many will be brought into the kingdom of heaven.
1: Thank you, Lily. These Bible studies with Ta continued, and after about a month or so, they decided to invite their husbands, Ian and I, to join. Every study with them, we saw growth. We saw them mature. We saw them understand more about God, more about his care for them, and they wanted to change the way they lived based on what they were reading. After a while, they decided to invite Ian's younger sister, Hai, into the studies. And this story is about her. It's called The Crabby Sister-in-Law. Meet Hai. She's unhappy, cynical, irritable toward her parents, crabby, and unfriendly towards her new sister-in-law, Ta. That's Hai. Well, until about 10 weeks ago, anyway. At the time that Ta, one of our best friends here in Dragon City, married Ian, life was not easy for her. Neither family really wanted her to marry Ian. After all, Ian was Catholic, and Ta was an ancestor worshiper. Ta, being the bride, would have to take on her husband's religion, which would mean shedding the old Sinim traditions to follow the foreign beliefs of Ta's family. Ta would cry herself to sleep because of the tensions in both families. But this story is not about Ta. It's about Hai, Ta's crabby sister-in-law. Hai, Ian's younger sister, also grew up Catholic like her brother, although the two siblings had very little understanding of their parents' religion. It never really stuck. And when she left her parents' home, she left her religion there too, just as her brother Ian had done. We do not know a lot about what happened in her life between then and now. What we do know is that Hai is raising a baby boy, has no husband, and is living with her parents on the other end of the country of Sinim, over 1,000 miles away from Ian and Ta and us. And we know that when her older brother Ian decided to marry Ta, Hai was not pleased. Hai would not call to talk with her brother. If Ian called her, she would speak tersely, and she would not address Ta during the conversations, adding yet another sharp pain in Ta's heart and another silent burden for Ian to bear. When Lily and I started studying the Bible with this newly married couple, we were all oblivious to their family's strife. They hid the details from us. We didn't even know about Ian's sister, Hai, how they worried about her, how she caused them pain, and how she was so antagonistic toward life, family, and religion. Hai. We gave her this pen name because it means to ask in Sinhalese. Ask. Because Ian and Ta asked her to join our weekly video chat Bible studies. Ask. Because Hai miraculously agreed and asked Lily and me if she could join our group. Ask. Because every week she is full of questions about the Bible passage that we study, or something totally unrelated that has been nagging at her since childhood. The soul, marriage, women in ministry, and every topic in between. That all started 10 weeks ago. The woman we have come to know is much different from the woman described in the first list. The Hai we know is happy, curious, respectful toward her parents, optimistic about life, and calls her sister-in-law Ta often, just to chat. Ian and Ta are amazed at the change. They said it happened almost instantly after she started studying the Bible with all of us. Her parents have noticed too. Instead of resenting her parents' religion, she freely talks with them about God and what she has been studying in the Bible every week. Hai herself notices a difference. She tells us that she feels much more positive about life after our studies, and does not feel stressed like she used to. All because of one ask, a simple invitation to study the Bible. Now, it is our turn to ask. We ask God to continue to fill Hai's life with meaning and joy. We ask Him to soften her heart so that she will accept Him into her heart for good. Would you join us in asking God to continue to bless Ian and Ta and their now uncrabby sister-in-law, Hai? Thank you.
2: 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Lewis and Lily were called to be missionaries, and they answered the call and moved with their 3 kids to live among the people. Please pray for them as they continue to serve God and show His love to the people in Southeast Asia.
3: Oh, what a wonderful, wonderful day.
2: Have you been called to serve as a missionary as well? 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God has worked miracles in the lives of the missionaries and the people they serve, and He will do miracles with you too. All you have to do is answer the call to reach the

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2: This is Pastor Dave with another Step to Christ. Jesus asked Simon a question in regard to two debtors. One owed his Lord a small sum, and the other owed him a very large sum. 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And Christ asked Simon which debtor would love his Lord the most. Simon answered, "He to whom he forgave the most." Luke 7:43. We have been great sinners, but Christ died that we might be forgiven. 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It is when we most fully comprehend the love of God that we will best realize the sinfulness of sin. 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
3: 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A life-changing verse from John 3, verse 16.

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2: Hello, welcome to New Life Live. I've got a ringing in my ear. Oh, I know what it is. It's all the phone calls that are coming in. That is awesome. Hi, I'm Brian Perez. I'm here with Dr. Jim Burns. He's a parenting expert and the founder of Homeward. Dr. Jill Hubbard is here, too. She's a clinical psychologist. And guys, great to be on with you again today. Dr. Jill, what's on your mind to start us off?
3: Well, hi, everyone. Hello. Good to be with you again. Okay, so I've been thinking about some things prior to knowing that I was going to be on with you, Jim. So I might need a little bit of your help. But I wanted to talk about what I call parental PTSD. And this is about parents. And first of all, we're not dismissing what children go through or a child's perspective. Yeah. And I'm also not talking about parents like in my book, Forgiving Our Fathers and Mothers, where those parents probably should not have been parents. I'm talking about decent parents that have reactions to the traumas, the life experiences, the incidents that their kids go through. And that at times, how you can have kind of a parental freak out where it feels like your nervous system just gets hijacked. You go into, and in Jim's book, okay, When Your Adult Child Strays, has some good input, but you can go into that catastrophizing, you call it awfulizing, overgeneralizing, overthinking, the rumination, that just kind of takes you offline. And there's so many things that, can cause that. I think of just even physical illnesses. I remember when my son was 16, he went through a major surgery. It was a top five pain surgery. Mm-hmm. And I had to be in the hospital with him for a week. We came home with narcotics in his back. I had him in bed with me for a month, propped up. And so, and it was a long, long ordeal. And so, it was like having a 16-year-old that then suddenly became an 8-year-old.
2: Right.
3: And so that feeling of his vulnerability at times would come back to me. I think of the parents with the kids in Ladera Ranch and the cancers that are coming up. Or a kid with mental illness, right? When you don't feel like your kid is fully launched and they are struggling, or they go through friend rejections, or

0: radical ideology. I mean, there's some extreme situations. Yeah. Mothers of killers. How would you like that? Oh. Right? Or as they get older, the possibility of marrying someone who isolates them, the estrangements. Mm-hmm. All these things, I think, do a number on parents. Right? You raise your kids, you want ongoing relationship with them. And then there are these things. And when you get caught in your own parental PTSD freakout, like I said, it hijacks your nervous system and it actually impedes your relationship with your kids.
1: Yeah.
0: And so some of the things that we all as parents have fears about, I want my kid to be a Christian. I want them to lean into the Lord. I think we have to ask ourselves a few things. First of all, when have you had these similar feelings in life prior to having kids? Because a lot of times what happens with our kids at different ages and into adulthood, it stirs up our own unresolved grief and issues from past. So it's really important to do that, to look at that. And to, you know, and those would be the feelings of powerlessness and feeling out of control, not being able to control the outcomes. And so, again, if you're wanting things from your kids, you have to also ask yourself, are you doing that too? You want them to lean into the Lord. Okay, are you leaning into the Lord? You need to, in a sense, practice what you preach. Right? And gather people around you that can support you, that you can talk out your fears with, so that you don't put them onto your kids.
2: Good stuff. To begin today's episode of New Life Live, we'll go to the phones when we return.
3: My husband recently attended Every Man's Battle, and I just want to give a hearty endorsement to that program. 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
6: Hi there. Thank you so much. So my question is kind of in depth. I've been in a relationship for 5.5 years. I sold my home back in 2024 because me and my fiance were going to build our own home. So as the home was being built, I temporarily moved into his home. Our home got destroyed with Hurricane Milton. Wrap it up. The house got destroyed. I was putting the money up front to build a new home, and he was going to come on the back end when he sold his home. Well, that all fell into the drain. We kind of stopped looking at new homes, because, or just homes in general, and then we started fighting a lot. I feel like it was just enhanced, like he was just nitpicking about everything. And I kept praying for signs, and, you know, things would settle down. Now we're talking about, you know, getting another house. So I found a beautiful home, and I told him, you know, I really like this house. So he went to look at it with his father and my mother. He was on board. So I put the money down on this house, you know, to start building this new home. Of course, I'm putting the money down again on this home. And the good thing is that this builder, I'm not going to risk anything. I can get the money back. The thing, my question is, he was always telling me we were going to get married. You know, and I always said, oh, well, are we going to do a prenup? Because my father has a business that we're going to be inheriting. So it's in a trust. So I says, well, you know, I would like to do a prenup. But he was against a prenup. When we first met, we had all these, like, things. And he's like, no, I'm against that. So, okay, so then I just agreed, okay, we're not going to do a prenup. Now, he's telling me that he's not going to buy a home with me unless he's married. And we're going to do a prenup. So I said, that's perfectly fine. But we are going to get married, or I'm not going to move forward with purchasing this home with you. And I could, you just need to get off of it, and I'll do it on my own. So I'm at a crossroad. I gave money 3 weeks ago to this builder. He's telling me now that he talked to his parents, and his mother's saying, oh, no, do the prenup. But really, why do you have to get married in your 50s? And I'm thinking to myself, that was the whole reason why I sold my house was to start a life with you. So I'm so upset because, you know, here I am, gave up my home, and I feel like he's just playing me like for a fool again, and I don't know what to do. I mean, I can get my money back, but I just don't know if I should just get the home on my own and just move on with it, because I do love him, but I just don't know why there's always like this issue with us, or issue with him, because he's like, oh, I don't know if I want to marry you. I'm like, well, you should know by now after 6 years being with me.
2: Yeah.
6: Unless you have another agenda. So I just don't know if I'm being an idiot or what's going on.
2: Dr. Jim?
1: I think it's a perfect illustration, Cindy, of making sure you get good counsel on this.
6: I know.
1: Because, and again, the counsel sometimes can come from family, but a lot of times what you want is somebody who, you know, a marriage and relationship counselor. The reason is that, you know, a lot of times women look at living together differently than men do, frankly. And you want to make sure that, you know, you use the word getting played. I hope that's not the case. But you've been in a relationship for long enough that you should, as a couple, know if you're going to get married or not. And, and you know, it's interesting because home today, you know, back in the 1970s, way back then, 75% of people said they would not live with someone before instead of marriage. And today, 75% said that they would. So the world has changed that way. I don't think God's word has changed, but I think the world has changed. And so what I'm saying is that, you know, sometimes that's when couples come to this crisis that you're coming to because of the living together aspect. Mm-hmm. You know, he's just comfortable, you know, how it is, and you want something more. If that's your heart's desire, then I would get the counseling to see if maybe this is something that, as you say, move on. It's going to be painful one way or the other. So it's going to be painful if you leave, and it's going to be painful if you stay, if it's not the way you hope it is. And I'm not saying any relationship is, that there's not pain. And never, you know, I've been married 50 years, and there's pain in it and beauty. But the point I'm saying is I would make sure that you get the right counsel. Even, you know, one of the things that I live in the world of kind of preparing for marriage, getting ready for marriage, things like that. 31% of marriages that get good marriage, premarital counseling and education, 31% of those do better in their marriage if they get that premarital counseling. That's unbelievable. That's amazing. So make sure that you get the right counseling on this, because you want some people speaking into your life who know the story. Because to me, you just gave me about three yellow flags, and you didn't give a red flag, but you gave me three yellow flags. And with yellow flags, that means we got to work these things through.
6: Well, there are some red flags that I've ignored because he cannot really communicate with me. When I start talking to him about adult issues, in reality, he starts raising his voice and he like has a tantrum. So I'm like, okay, well, this is not normal with a grown 53-year-old man. Because I have a 30-year-old son who's married and does not act like that with his wife. And I just don't understand. And I don't know if there's a personality issue or maybe he's just manipulating me. I don't want to say that about him, but I just don't know anymore. Like, you should know after 5.5 years being an adult man what you want. Mm-hmm. And we're like, we're living like roommates right now because I have completely shut down and I've been, you know, I'm just hurt and I just don't know. I feel like I'm just at a crossroad and mm-hmm. I don't know what to do. Like, I don't want to make a financial mm-hmm. mess.
1: Right. And you are at a crossroad. And, you know, you already put some money in. It sounds like that's not the worst thing because you can get it back. But you are at a crossroad. When we're at a crossroad, that's when we, you know, it motivates us to go seek the help that we probably needed, you know, 3 years ago. But, yeah, you got some flags happening. I wouldn't make too many decisions without getting the kind of wisdom and counsel from someone in your area. Luckily, where you live, you have, you know, there's great counselors in that area.
6: Right.
1: And great wisdom. And how's the relationship spiritually?
6: So he was raised, like, I guess, you know, I'm both a Christian. He went to, like, he was raised in a strict Christian mm-hmm. school and everything. But I just think to myself sometimes, like, with his background of being religious, and then behind closed doors, you would never believe that he was a religious person because it's like, it's almost like Dr. Jekyll, Mr. Hyde. Mm-hmm. I just don't even know. I just don't know.
1: Right.
0: Yeah, Cindy, it sounds like there is a lot of uncertainty, and it.
6: There is.
0: Yeah, I'm so sorry. It is hurtful. And I hear you in a lot of ways over-functioning in this relationship, and that all of the good ideas and plans you guys have had, it feels like some of the plans have taken on almost a life of their own and have become a greater priority than kind of getting your relationship right.
6: Right.
0: You know, you selling your home and moving in with him, it makes sense financially, but I think emotionally and relationally doesn't 100% make sense because of men and women being wired differently. And if you have a reluctant man, well, like Jim was saying, the living together just makes him comfortable. So why should he have to move to the next level? I'm also hearing that his mom is in his ear a lot. Not a bad thing. It's okay for a mom to be close to a son. But is he more aligned with her than with you? And at 53, go ahead.
6: Not to interrupt you.
0: Sure.
6: They have an estranged relationship. They're not really, he's very close to his father. So it was a shock to me that the past 48 hours he did reach out to his mother when she refused to come to our wedding 2 years ago, which we don't even know why she refused to come to the wedding. She also wasn't really the best of mothers to him. He's very close with his father. So I don't know why he reached out to his mother.
0: Okay, and that's okay. I just didn't know what that was about. So are you married?
6: No, I'm not married.
0: So you had a wedding, but you're not married?
6: We're supposed to get married, and it just keeps getting pushed aside.
0: Got you. Okay.
1: Wow.
0: So I think anything that has to do with a house and moving forward that way really needs to be put on hold until you figure out, are we in this? And I sometimes you need to step back. I mean, I would even suggest you stop living together.
2: That's what I was going to say. What's keeping you from moving up?
0: Yeah, it's not maybe the most practical. Yeah. And so that's why go ahead.
6: Yeah. I have my stuff. I have my house in storage. I have two storage units right now, and I'm tired. I want to put my house back together. I want to get my life back together. So either I'm going to get the home on my own, and that's where I'm at right now because I can't go into an apartment. I have too much stuff, and I'm not going to part with my stuff. I'm 55.
0: Okay, but do you understand that's the priority? Oh, and so this relationship is a vehicle to get you what you want, but the relationship isn't cooperating. And so you're frustrated. So if you want this house with or without him, go get the house. Don't include him. And then say, you know, when we figure out our relationship, then we can talk about joining forces with the house.
6: And I'm right

0: counseling.
1: Yeah.
0: And then also, I would suggest strongly that you, if you guys did say separate for a bit, which is not a bad idea on this, you know, then right. you come back saying, I'm willing to not move back together, but I'm willing to get some counseling together
1: mm-hmm.
0: and have the,
2: right.
0: you know, now you're working on that much more. I mean, like, you're making decisions about a house. I mean, houses can come and go, and it's a bummer that your storage unit is, two storage units are full, but you don't want to make a decision on a relationship based on, you know,
1: yeah, you're conflating the two issues, yeah. I think.
2: Yeah.
1: You're getting them mixed
2: yeah.
1: up as if one is dependent on the other, and it's not.
2: Mm-hmm.
1: So we need okay. to separate out those issues. And I agree, get in some counseling so you have someone to walk through this with you, because you have a lot of self-doubts and fears, mm-hmm. right? And right. and because it's also sad, like, he may not come with you, and that would mm-hmm. be really sad. But right. the way he would come with you right now doesn't sound good. Doesn't right. sound healthy,
2: no,
1: Cindy.
2: I know. No, it doesn't. It doesn't.
1: Yeah.
2: Yeah, he's too wishy-washy, so.
1: Yeah, he is. And he's kind of riding on your coattails and non-committal. Yeah, I think he needs to see that, okay, you are going to move forward regardless, and that then he has to decide on his own. So he's got to step up and be a man or stay, you know, an ambivalent boy.
3: Cindy, thanks for calling in today. Stay on hold. We want to send you a couple of tip sheets that we have available, and anybody watching or listening, we can send these to you as well. 10 tips for healthy grieving and 12 steps to recovery from grief, because you are grieving right now. The marriage that you thought you guys were going to have, you were going to have this beautiful home together and everything else, and it's just not working out the way you thought it would. This guy that you've been with for 6 years, what is going on here? We're not saying it's the end, but man, this is just a very sad situation. And everybody watching and listening, if you could please pray for Cindy, and you know, that she'll perhaps have the courage to move out, get out on her own there. And we thank you for calling us today here at New Life Live. We'll be back with more of your calls in just a moment.
4: Life, we want you to have transformation. 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
1: 20 years ago or more. 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
3: Very good.
1: Actually, probably longer.
3: Longer. All right. Mm-hmm. To the phones, Tina, Louisville, Kentucky, listens to the New Life Live podcast. 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
7: Hi, thank you. Thank you for taking my call. I want to say thank you guys for being on the air. I'm a longtime listener and longtime supporter. I wish I could do more because you all are so helpful.
3: Thank you for saying that, Tina. No, we're just
1: we're listening.
3: In what you
1: we're
3: said.
1: Listening.
3: Yeah.
1: Thank you, Tina.

0: Okay. My question is, I have been married for 43 years, and it's been hard. I'm just learning about attachment styles, and my husband's an avoider. I'm not sure what I am yet. But 2 years ago, right before our anniversary, he told us there was nothing to celebrate and that he didn't love me anymore and that he didn't want a divorce and that we'd been living like brother and sister for so long. And I didn't think it was even that. I mean, we just kept busy and basically lived in the same house. But to hear those words that he didn't love me, I guess I felt it, but I wouldn't believe it until then. So the past 2 years have been devastating. And he came to a crisis point. He got into counseling. He's working on himself. I've been in counseling for a year with a counselor that I was in, actually, that New Life recommended several years ago. But my question is, I just, after 43 years and working so hard and trying so hard and being basically neglected emotionally, and haven't had a relationship in over 30 years, is there any hope? I'm afraid to hope. I feel stuck. I just feel stuck. And what is there to hope for, you know? And now that he wants to work on it, I'm like, I don't know.
1: I wonder, Tina, you know, what part of you, without knowing, was okay with the complacency? And when you said you go ahead.
0: Oh, that's a great question. I used to really fight. And, you know, I would even try to start an argument just to get communication out of him. And at some point, I think I just thought, well, avoiding, which I never did, is easier. Mm-hmm. It's just easier.
1: Yeah. It's kind of, I always say, like, the person who wants the least, it feels like they win. Mm-hmm. Mm-hmm. Because if you want more, you're not going to get it. They're satisfied with much less. And so, yeah, but I think with an avoider, and he sounds like an extreme avoider, what often happens is they hit the limits of their capacity for intimacy. So it's easy to say, I don't love you, but it's really, I don't know how to love you. Or, you know, being close feels uncomfortable, so it's easier just to shut down and to kind of reduce their life. And also often avoiders have a strong fear of their own feelings, of being exposed, of humiliation, and seem to be able to tolerate a lot less. And so that's why they avoid, because they can't even tolerate entertaining some of the feelings or the ideas. And two, that it, for men, I think, in gym, it makes them feel incompetent.
2: Sure.
1: in the emotional arena. Mm-hmm. I think the fact that, well, okay, he's older now, so he's naturally, as hormone levels change and shift, he's maybe having a little more emotion. But the fact that he's in therapy, Tina, is hopeful.
2: Yes.
1: That's hopeful. That, okay, you kind of picture your relationship. Yes, you've been busy. You've both been busy. And so it was easier for both of you to allow that to happen. So it's kind of dormant. But you were both still living your lives. Well, now it's time to kind of wake up a bit. And I get why that would be scary for you. Why am I going to even trust this guy who has been so neglectful? But I think it's realizing that there's a growth spurt in him that never was before, that was dormant. So this is a new aspect of him, and that is where there is hope.
3: Jim, any thoughts before the break? No,
2: I like the word dormant, and I think we have to make sure that, you know, you have a chance, if he's getting counseling, to reinvent the relationship, to reboot the relationship. But both of you got to be there. And when you're saying neglected for 30 years, 43 years of marriage, but 30 years of neglected relationship. That's tough.
1: Yeah.
2: Miracles happen every day. So if you want this, you'll lean into it. And you'd almost have to get remarried, you know what I mean? In terms of just saying, we're going to do it this way now. If he's willing to do that, it might change. There's hope.
3: You guys should come out to Intimacy and Marriage. I'll tell you about it when we come back.
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3: 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Jill, I think you had something else.
1: Yeah, well, and I think that would be great for them, really. It's a good launch. I just, Tina, want to caution you. First of all, it would be totally understandable for you to have a lot of resentment. Mm-hmm. And suddenly your husband's waking up and wants to try. And it's like, what about the last 30 years where you've been suffering, you've had to carry the load, you've been neglected. So your resentment is legitimate. It is real. But if you stay in your resentment, mm-hmm. I don't think you'll get what you want. Mm-hmm. So you have a right to that resentment. And at some point, it would be good if he could hear how it felt to you, but I don't think he's there yet. Mm-hmm. And so you have a choice to make here.
2: Mm-hmm. Mm-hmm. I always say before freedom comes pain. And if you want some freedom in this marriage, then you'll have to work through the pain. The pain means, you know, you're getting your counseling, he's getting his counseling. Eventually, you're going to have to come together and say, what does it look like now? And like I was talking about, in terms of reinventing, almost have a renewal of your vows to each other. It works sometimes. I know of a couple similar to yours, and I'll be honest with you, I really wondered if it was going to work. We had dinner with them last night. They're holding hands. They had some other issues in terms of even some infidelity things. They are new people, and they have a new marriage because they both were willing to humble themselves and then work at a new relationship. So it's possible.
3: Mm-hmm. Love that. All right. 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Thank you for whatever you can do, whether it's a one-time gift, a large gift, small gift. They all are great. And if you can become a 99 for the One partner, that would be awesome. 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
10: 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Thank you so much for taking my call.
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0: you could give me like 30 seconds, I appreciate it.
1: Yeah, that's fine. Okay. 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It lets you know what's going on in the future. We've got webinars coming up. We've got intensives. We've got, tomorrow is the rescue online event for women. All the details about that are at newlife.com. Is that about 30 seconds?
2: I think so. Hopefully okay. Let's see. Dropped her off and back.
1: Yeah.
0: That was perfect. Thank you so much.
1: Awesome.
3: That's a first, we aim to please.
1: Yes.
0: Well, it was my child, so I certainly did want to talk about this. I really resonate with the previous caller because I have a similar situation. I've been married for 20 years. 18 months ago, well, and there's three complications. Number one, we've been raising three special needs children for 17 out of those 20 years. And so now they're getting grown, but they're not getting gone. So, but 18 months ago, my husband started saying things like, I haven't been in love with you for 10 years.
1: Hmm.
0: I'm like, really? And you can tell me for 10 years? But then he wants to leave. He's not a Christian. I am. I'm dedicated to my children, and I have been given my whole life to taking care of three special needs kids, so I don't have like an income or anything like that. And I just told him, no, we're not, you know, but even on Mother's Day, instead of saying Happy Mother's Day, he says, we're getting a divorce.
1: Ugh.
0: So I have been devastated from one thing to the other. He said that his job had nothing to do with the family, as if the family was something disgusting. He made it clear that he still wants to do everything he can for the kids. He just doesn't want me. So he made it really personal. And on top of that, last thing I'm going to say, there hasn't been any intimacy for 16 years, because it was before the last kid was even born. And so I am devastated, but I don't want a divorce. I want to keep my family together. I don't want to traumatize these kids any more than they were. I am wondering, is there anything biblically speaking that would support the fact that I am not wanting a divorce? And, he just feels like I'm, you know, forcing him to stay. I said, well, you promised God. So, even though he's not a Christian, he recognizes, you didn't just promise me.
1: Yeah.
0: You promised God you were going to be the husband. And so, so far, things are just really rocky. We've been displaced from our home for a whole different set of situations. But my question to you is, can you comfort me or counsel me on any, am I wrong to just keep holding on to him, like, you know?
1: Dr. Jim, what would you say?
2: Can I ask you a question, Ellen? 16 years of no intimacy. Do you mean 16 years of no physical intimacy?
0: Physical, sexual, anything.
2: Yeah, no sexual intimacy at all.
0: Touch at all. Actually, there is one bright spot. About 2 weeks ago, he did something horrendous, and when, you know, he couldn't apologize, I started doing this. Give me your hand, and I would pray.
2: Mm-hmm.
0: Give me 60 seconds of your time, and give me your hand. Mm-hmm. And he's not praying. He told me point blank, he's not praying, he's listening. Hallelujah, he's listening. He's going to hear some words.
2: Yeah, yeah. Mm-hmm. Is there any chance he's having... you know, an affair? Is there 16?
0: I don't know. It's a possibility, because he's distanced himself. Ever since that 18 months ago, he would do things like not come home except for 3 hours a day, every day. Even he'd say he's going to work, but he doesn't even work on the weekend. What do you mean you're going to work? And so it's a horrible, painful, neglectful situation to live in. Mm-hmm. But I'd rather that than to re-traumatize these kids any more than they are.
3: Mm-hmm. Right. And over the last 18 months, Ellen, okay, besides not coming home, which that's a big red flag, any other changes that you've noticed?
0: Oh, yeah. He, so he

0: He bought me a car, cash down, but then the other car that has both of our names on it started disappearing.
1: Okay.
0: He was giving the car, and I asked him, well, where is the little car? He says, oh, well, one of my coworkers needed to go pick up somebody. Okay, that would be fine for the first day. But 6 weeks goes by, 6 months goes by, and this car just is gone.
1: Mm-hmm. Okay, has he changed the way he dresses?
0: Yes, and he changed his way he looks. He has lost a lot of weight. He started working out. He's, you know, shaving when he never would care about his appearance.
1: Yeah.
0: Very upsetting, frustrating thing. The problem is, I know him well enough that the no sex thing is not just me. That's, I mean, when I met him, he was 35 and had never had a relationship. So I don't think he...
1: Okay.
0: Somebody else, I think he's more like a, one of my friends said, are you sure he's not a eunuch? And I'm like, no, he's not. But that was 20 years ago, and now we see 20 years of it will maybe change your mind.
1: Well, Ellen, some of the things you're mentioning, just so you know, would be red flags about an affair. So I know that's not what you want to hear, but sometimes somebody meets someone and then it kind of awakens something in them. And so you see these behaviors and changes, like caring about his physical appearance is a huge red flag. So I'm not saying 100%, but I just want you to be aware of that. And that's when he's saying that he hasn't loved you, which a lot of times people base that on a feeling. And remember, infatuation is like a drug. So it's like cocaine. So of course, compared to day in and day out living, it feels so different. And that's usually what they're basing that statement on. This feels different. This feels like love. No, this is like hormone surging. And so he's dismissing what you guys have had. So I know that doesn't answer your question.
2: Right.
1: 100% here.
2: Well, we've got to go to break. Yeah, when we come,
1: we'll come back.
2: Maybe we'll continue our conversation and take some more phone calls here on New Life Live. Thanks for watching and listening today. We'll be right back.
3: 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This is Every Man's Battle with Stephen Arterburn. Stephen Arterburn is the best-selling author of over 50 books, including the Every Man's Battle series, concerning men's moral integrity issues.
4: As a dad, you have the ability to help mold your children into healthy, thriving people. Of course, there will be bumps along the way. The good news and the bad news, however, is that your children are made of clay. You can make a difference in shaping their lives. And it's never too late or too early to start helping your children become all that God has created them to be. It may sound trite, but the only quality time is quantity time. You can't produce healthy kids by spending 5 minutes a day with them. You must make special time for your kids. When Madeline was born, I cut back in my travel and made the commitment not to leave for work before she woke up. Now that she's older, I take her out to eat at least once every week. Another way to positively mold your kids is by helping them practice thankfulness. Paul's words to the Thessalonians are challenging. Give thanks in all circumstances, for this is God's will for you in Christ Jesus. Sometimes kids need help focusing on the reasons they can be thankful rather than on their problems. While you're eating dinner or tucking your kids into bed, ask them to share 5 things for which they are thankful for that day. I pray, Dad, that you will love your gifts from God by spending time and encouraging thankful hearts within them.
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2: All right, Brian here with Dr. Jill Hubbard and Dr. Jim Burns. Dr. Jim, any scriptures that come to mind for our caller?
6: I know that's actually your question, and sometimes we look for scriptures that are, you know, point blank on this. I don't think there is. I mean, there are scriptures that say we have grounds for divorce if there's adultery, and I'm worried about you and your husband because I just sense, you know, he's made so many of these changes lately. I just wonder what he's up to. And that's something, you know, you want to look at. But as far as, I mean, yeah, there's scriptures that where we, you know, where we persevere, we fight for our relationships, on and on. But I don't think there's a specific scripture that says, you know, we must hold on. And again, I'm not a Bible scholar, but, you know, I mean, I went to seminary and whatnot. So, I mean, I have, and I believe in the Bible. But I don't really think there's something specific to your question. And again, maybe some of our listeners would disagree with me on that. But at the same time, I do think it's time for you to go, you know, make sure you're getting the help you need. He's in counseling. You said you're in counseling. Make sure you're getting the help. And I would suggest you talk to your pastor, too, maybe about this. But
1: is he in counseling?
6: Yeah, he's in counseling, too, right?
2: Hold on, let me bring her back on.
1: I think that was our last call.
6: Oh, okay. He's not in counseling, you're saying.
0: Yeah, that was somebody else.
1: Yeah, that was the last, that was Tina's husband.
6: My apologies, yeah.
1: Yeah.
6: Well, again, that's where there might be a good confrontation here where you're talking with him with somebody else and just simply go, I'm going back to the, make, you got to clear the deck on this to make sure that he's not, you know, in some kind of another relationship. Because that doesn't, when you're in an adulterous relationship, it doesn't work to build on your relationship. And I understand all the reasons and all the investment you've had with this man and your special needs children. I mean, you are amazing. However, you know, he's looking for a way out and you're looking for a way in, and somehow that's going to have to, you know, you're going to have to still spend a little bit more time, you know, figuring out what do we have, what is left of this relationship, especially because of the things you were saying about, you know, so many years of not, you know, of neglect.
1: Mm-hmm.
6: Yeah.
1: Ellen, I think it makes sense to fight for your marriage, and that for yourself as a Christian, you do everything you can, knowing that you can't hold him there. You can't make him stay. And, you know, you're in Colorado. I don't know the laws there. But in California, one person can get a divorce without the other person's consent. So there is that. I love the fact that you're grabbing his hands and praying with him. I think it would be okay to say, I suspect you're having an affair.
6: Yes.
1: So that is out in the open. So he's compromised the wedding vows. And you were talking about the scriptures. Yes, it talks about abandonment by an unbelieving spouse, and adultery are two reasons why people do get divorced, but doesn't mean you have to. I would also recommend Proverbs 4:5-7, because it talks about the immoral woman and what happens in life when you go into this down the steps of the house of an immoral woman. In an odd sort of way, when your husband is straying, that can be a comfort, that God's word warns against that. And
2: that, you know, might be good for him to read.
1: But Proverbs are good teaching, and I have seen that happen to people. The long-term effects of what those proverbs say. So you're in a really tough spot. You have a hard life with these three children, and I'm so sorry you're in this position, and that instead of your husband wanting to work on the marriage, he's found a drug outside of the marriage.
2: Yeah. Mm-hmm. If everybody watching and listening can pray for Ellen and her three kids, and that her husband will just turn his life around and repent from what it is that he might be doing. And even if he's not having an affair, just that he'll turn around and be the husband and father that he's supposed to be.
1: We pray for the miracle.
2: Yeah.
1: We prepare for the worst.
2: Yeah. Let's talk to Kimberly in Spokane, Washington, who listens to us on Sirius XM Channel 131. Hello, Kimberly.
7: Good afternoon, and thank you so much for taking my call. I have a question regarding work. And my job, I was laid off on Friday, unexpectedly. I had been with the company for almost 4 years. My question for you is, when should I expect, or should I expect, a phone call from my immediate boss, who is also a Christian? He's not the one that laid me off, by the way. just saying, you know, how are you doing? I know this has got to be a difficult time for you. I'm sorry this happened. It wasn't a job performance thing. It was a financial thing with the company. And to make matters even a little more complicated, I was the one who basically got him this job with his company that he's with. And he elevated to a superior over me, which is fine because I did not want the position because I was getting close to looking at retirement. And so I'm just wondering, you know, what's a good time frame to expect, or if I should even expect a phone call from him? I'm just, you know,
2: You're just talking about him calling you as a friend. Not as your boss, but just calling as a friend.
1: You guys were you are friends?
7: Yes.
1: Yeah, because I wouldn't expect a boss necessarily to do that.
2: You were friends before he even got the job.
7: Yes. Yes, exactly. I'm the one that helped him get the job.
2: Yeah. Right. Well, I wonder if maybe he's not allowed to call. Maybe he's not allowed to, as her former boss, or I don't know.
1: There may be
2: this is a friendship thing. It's a forget the.
1: And did you remain friends after he got the job? Did you remain friends outside of work?
7: You know, it was one of yes. I mean, we did. You know, I mean, we're Christians, and we, you know, when we're having hard times, we call each other and we ask each other for prayer and certain things like that. It wasn't a super close relationship. Mm-hmm. It was, you know, it was kind of arm's length. He suffers a lot, apparently, with PTSD from being in Iraq. Mm-hmm. And I think that has a lot to do with some emotional connection. I don't know. So, anyway, I'm just wondering if it's reasonable to expect that or not.
6: It would be, here's my thought on it, because it's just awkward. It becomes awkward for everybody. And would it be reasonable? Sure, it'd be great if he would call. Now, again, his superior may say don't call just because of the weirdness of, you know, the law and all that. You just don't know. I don't think it would be inappropriate for you to check in and just go, hey, I'd love to unpack this if it's possible with you and have that conversation. You take the lead if he's not going to do it.
7: I actually did.
6: Yeah.
1: Okay.
7: When I got released last Friday, I gave him a call, and he was very uncomfortable talking to me. He says, this really makes me sick to my stomach, and I'm just really sorry that, you know, about all of it. And he says, I'll give you a call, and we don't have to talk about work. But he never, you know, he said, I'll give you a call.
2: He hasn't followed up.
6: No. I mean, he gave you a little bit of a sign that he's feeling awkward in this whole thing. Time sometimes does heal that. And especially because you have a relationship from the past, but you may have to, you know, I know we're going to talk sometime. I really would like to get your insight on it. You know, is there a time in the next month that we could have that call? Again, you may get this and you may not. This is human nature. I mean, some people are good at having those kind of conversations. Nobody likes those conversations. He's in an awkward place. But, you know, if you force the issue, if you need to,
1: you might say, I don't want to put you in an awkward position.
6: Yeah, right. Mm-hmm. Recognize.
1: Right. But are you able to debrief with me as a friend?
6: Yeah. Yeah. Yeah, it's good. That's good advice.
2: Yeah. Kimberly, sorry that we couldn't spend more time with you. We've run out of time on today's episode of New Life Live. Have a great weekend, everyone. We'll see you at church on Sunday and talk to you again on Monday here on New Life Live.
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1: In the Bible, Hebrews 12 says that for the joy set before him, Jesus endured the cross. Really? Was there joy in enduring the cross?
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6: Hello, friends. Would you like to hear an amazing fact? A 22-year-old Kenyan man was found alive in the wheel well of a Dutch cargo plane that had traveled from Johannesburg, South Africa to the Netherlands. Police say on January 22, 2022, the stowaway, whose identity was not released, was discovered hiding after the plane touched down at the Schiphol Airport in Amsterdam. The plane made a stop in Nairobi, which is where it's believed the man climbed into the front wheel well. Officials say it is miraculous that he's alive. Records indicate the Boeing 747 cargo jet flew above 30,000 feet for most of the 11-hour leg of the flight, where the air temperature can drop to more than 40 degrees below zero. The wheel wells on these aircraft have no heat, and they're unpressurized. Oxygen levels would be thinner than the summit of Mount Everest. Police said the man, who has applied for asylum, is doing well considering the circumstances, and he was taken to a hospital. You know, friends, it's amazing the risks that people will take looking for a better country.
7: Absolutely, Pastor Doug. It's an amazing fact, amazing story, that this young man, 22, was able to spend that much time that high, that cold, in the plane, in the wheel well of the plane, and still survive. Unfortunately, there are a number of stories of people that tried the same thing and did not survive. That seems to be the more common outcome. So really, it almost seems like a miracle is involved in preserving this man's life.
6: Yeah, it's incredible. And they're still doing some research, you know, into exactly what happened. But I'm a pilot, and I know once you get to 14,000 feet, you're supposed to have supplemental oxygen. Here, he was at 30,000 feet for 11 hours. And, you know, even the folks that climb Mount Everest, they need oxygen at 28,000 feet, and the temperature just at least 40 degrees below zero. And so it's just incredible. And I'm looking forward to hearing more about that story and how it ends. Mm-hmm. But it tells you about how they were seeking a better country, and the risks that a person would take. Makes me think of that verse in the Bible you find in Hebrews chapter 11, talking about the faithful. And it says, for those who say such things, and this is verse 14 of Hebrews 11, those who say such things declare plainly that they seek a homeland. And truly, if they had called to mind the country from which they had come out, they would have had an opportunity to return. But now they desire a better, that is a heavenly country. Therefore, God is not ashamed to be called their God, for he's prepared a city for them. And the Bible tells us that the story of Scripture is really people trying to get from the slavery of Egypt to the promised land, or the captivity of Babylon to the promised land. They're looking for that better country. And this is the story of salvation. God is trying to save us from the captivity and slavery of the devil and take us to the New Jerusalem.
7: You know, Pastor Doug, you're looking at an example of folks who have gone through incredible ordeals to try and find freedom, to get to a better land. Of course, this is one story you mentioned, but I'm sure there are many stories of what people have risked. Shouldn't we be that determined and that committed to seek that heavenly country mm-hmm. that the Bible speaks of so much better than any earthly country that anyone can have? Well, we do have a study guide that talks about this heavenly country. It's called A Colossal City in Space, and this is our free offer this evening. If you'd like to receive this, all you'll need to do is call. Our resource phone number is 800-835-6747, and you can ask for offer number 115. That is A Colossal City in Space. It's all about heaven. It's the home of the redeemed. It's that better country that we read about in the book of Hebrews. So we want to encourage you to take advantage of that. If you're outside of North America, you can go to the Amazing Facts website, just amazingfacts.org, and you'll be able to read that study guide. You can actually enroll in our free online Bible school, and you can not only see that lesson, but all of the lessons that we have in our Amazing Facts series. Well, Pastor Doug, before we get to the phone lines, let's start with a word of prayer. Dear Father, we thank you once again that we have this opportunity to open up your word and study. And Lord, we always want to make sure that we're seeking the Holy Spirit to guide us in our study of your word. It's your book, and we want to rightfully understand it. Be with those who are listening, wherever they might be. And we ask this in Jesus' name. Amen.
6: Amen.
7: All right, well, we've got a number of folks who are waiting online. And again, good evening, friends, and welcome to Bible Answers Live. Now, of course, there's people, Pastor Doug, listening to us on the radio, but we're also live streaming this on Facebook, on your Facebook channel, Doug Batchelor Facebook, as well as Amazing Facts. 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
6: That's right. And if people want to call in, we still have lines open. 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
7: All right, our first caller tonight is Lawrence, listening from Oregon. Lawrence, welcome to the program.
8: My question is, I have really lots of health problems, and I'm going through some really bad financial crisis. I just want to know, from the Bible, what will be the best way to look into it and how to solve this financial problem I'm going through. Probably it's not just me around the world that, you know, that are a situation, but mm-hmm. I don't have enough knowledge, you know, of how to find a guidance and to achieve this financial crisis that I'm going through right now.
6: Yeah. Well, there are a lot of principles in the Bible that talk about finances. In fact, I think somebody said that 20% of the parables and the teachings of Jesus are related to finances. And several of his parables where the landowner gives out the different talents to the different servants. And he talks about, you know, faithfully investing those things. And, you know, of course, these lessons are all compared with the kingdom of God. So the first thing Jesus tells us is to seek first his kingdom, make his kingdom a priority. And then it says, all the other things you need, what shall I eat? What shall I drink? What shall I wear? The Lord tells us, don't worry. God doesn't want us to live in a state of worry. If we're faithful in the following the principles, he promises to take care of us. And there's that verse that says in Psalms, I was once young and I'm now old and I've not seen God's people forsaken or his seed begging bread. So as far as specific financial advice, there are a lot of parables or proverbs that give some advice on faithfulness and diligence and investing and even generosity. You know, we have a lesson that talks about Bible principles and finances that will direct you to those many scriptures, because we can't share all of them right here.
7: Yeah, the lesson is called In God We Trust, and it lays out a number of biblical principles dealing with stewardship and finance, and what are the principles that we find in the Bible about managing our money. So we'll be happy to send this to anyone who calls and asks. The number for that is 800-835-6747, and you can ask for the study guide. It's called In God We Trust. You'll be blessed by reading that, Lawrence, or anybody who's out there. If you're outside of North America, you can also read it by just going to our Amazing Facts website, just amazingfacts.org or .com. Next caller that we have is Sharon, listening from Texas.
9: Thank you. Thank you for having me. My question today is, I'm reading in the book of Acts, actually in chapter 9, where Saul, who later became Paul, the story is being described, what happened to him, how he fell, and Jesus was talking to him, you know, asking him, why are you persecuting me, and that. But when it gets to verse 7, it says,

0: Americas, and the men who journeyed with him stood speechless, hearing a voice, but seeing no one. Well, that's just part of it. But then I went on further. I was continuing reading in Acts. And when I got to chapter 22, and now it was Saul himself who was describing his experience that day and all. And when I got down to verse 9, it says, and those who were, this is him speaking, mm-hmm. and those who were with me indeed saw light and were afraid, but they did not hear the voice of him who spoke to me. So what I'm wanting to know is, in Acts 9:7, they heard but saw nothing. And then on verse chapter 22:9, then it says they saw but they did not hear. It's just total.
1: Seems like a contradiction. Yeah. Well, keep in mind, the good news is the book of Acts was written by the same man, so it's not like two different authors disagreeing. Luke wrote both accounts. And in the Greek, when you get to Acts chapter 22, the word hear is also similar to the word understand. So the way that I think you could look at these two verses where it seems like there's an apparent conflict, one time it says they heard a voice, and it says they didn't hear a voice. In Acts chapter 22, it's really saying they didn't understand the voice. But it's something like in John, the Bible says that there was a voice that says, this is my beloved son. And some people heard the voice, but they thought it was thunder. They didn't understand it. So evidently, they heard a noise, they heard a voice, but they didn't know what it was saying. And that's why Paul, when sharing this account, or Luke, I should say, sharing this account in one place, he says, yeah, they heard a voice. They know that somebody spoke to him. But when you get to Acts 22, it says they didn't know what the voice was saying to Paul. Only Paul understood the voice of Jesus. Does that make sense?
0: It does make sense in that point, the way you describe that. But then it also talks about how the first one didn't see anything, but the second one, they did see it. You know, is that the same thing?
1: Well, I think they saw the light. They saw the glory, but I think Paul saw Jesus, and they didn't. He was struck blind by what he saw. They obviously didn't see the same thing. The light did not blind them, but I think they saw some glory appeared. So it's almost like they got a vision secondhand. You know, they heard a noise and they saw a light. Paul's the one who really understood the words and saw the face.
0: Okay.
1: But yeah, good questions. Yeah, thanks so much, Sharon. Appreciate your question.
2: All right, we got Diana listening from Washington. Diana, welcome to the program.
3: Hi, Pastor. Thank you for having me. My question is, my family does not believe in the Ten Commandments, or they believed in them, but they don't believe that we are to honor them today. Says that the law died with Jesus, and how would I witness to them over something that was so drilled into all of our heads for so long?
1: Yeah, that's a challenge, you know, and I'm understanding you're saying that they're Christians, is that right?
3: Yes,
1: so it's phenomenal to me that Christians would be saying, we believe in Jesus, but we don't need to keep the Ten Commandments. Because in reality, I'll tell you what the issue is. You could go to 90% of the churches in North America and you could preach on commandments 1 through 3 and 5 through 10, and they would say amen. But when you preach on commandment 4, which is about the Sabbath day, they say, oh, we're no longer under the law. Now, there is one church they don't like when you talk about idolatry. A couple of churches maybe that don't like that. But otherwise, most Christians have no problems with the law. They all believe don't commit adultery, don't steal, don't kill, don't dishonor God's name. I know because I've preached in many of these churches. But when they hear the Sabbath truth and then they realize that the seventh day is Saturday, not Sunday, a lot of folks start to get nervous and they say, how do we deal with this? It's obviously part of the Ten Commandments. And so they say, well, we're not under the law. And you say, well, what about the other commandments? Well, they've been reattached. And it's kind of like a person that has one finger that's bothering them. So they cut off all 10 and then sew 9 of them back on to try to get rid of one. It just doesn't make sense. And the solution, of course, is keep all 10. That was God's plan. Especially the one commandment that begins with the word remember would not be the commandment you'd get rid of. So now we have a book that talks about, does God's grace blot out the law?
2: And we'll be happy to send that to anyone who calls and asks. The number to call is 800-835-6747. You can ask for the book. It's called Does God's Grace Blot Out the Law? And it answers that question of, you know, under the new covenant, do we still need to keep the Ten Commandments? Look at a number of scriptures. Again, the book is called Does God's Grace Blot Out the Law? And the number for that is 800-835-6747. And you just let the operator know that you like that book. Thanks for your call, Diane. We've got Doug listening in Arizona. Doug, welcome to the program.
4: I have a question from Colossians. I was talking to somebody about the Sabbath, and they referred to Paul basically saying that it didn't matter. Well, it says, therefore, do not let anyone judge you by what you eat or drink, or with regard to the religious festival, a new moon celebration, or a Sabbath day, because they think I'm crazy for honoring the Sabbath. And these are Christian people as well.
1: Yeah. Well, if you read the way it reads in the King James or the New King James Version, it says, so let no one judge you in food or in drink or regarding a festival or new moon or Sabbaths, and it's plural, and it's small s, not capital S. The Jews had several annual Sabbaths that were part of their ceremonial law. These things, along with the sacrificing of lambs and circumcision, were all nailed to the cross. And it talks about blotting out, it's in the earlier part of Colossians chapter 2, it says in verse 14, having wiped out or abolished the handwriting of requirements that was against us. The Bible says Moses wrote with his hand the ceremonial laws that would be a witness against them. The ceremonial laws is the law that was a witness against them, written by the hand of Moses. The Ten Commandments were written by the finger of God in stone, not parchment or paper or leather. You don't nail that to a cross. So it's they're just totally misapplying. The ceremonial Sabbath came after sin. The Sabbath that's in the Ten Commandments came before sin. It was in the Garden of Eden on the seventh day of creation. And so the idea that believers no longer need that day of rest is really absurd when you think about it. Now, I've had two questions back-to-back on this subject.
2: Yeah.
1: Probably ought to offer our lesson on the Sabbath.
2: You know, just to add to that, Pastor, like verse 17, I think, is a key here where it says, which are a shadow of the things to come, but the substance is Christ. Mm-hmm. So when you're looking at the ceremonial Sabbath, they're a type of Christ. And if we look at the context of the book of Colossians, Paul is dealing with an issue where there were Jewish Christians who were telling the Gentile believers or the Gentile Christians that they had to keep the ceremonial law.
1: Mm-hmm.
2: And here Paul is saying, no, you don't have to keep those ceremonial laws that were a shadow, but the substance is Christ. He's not talking about the Ten Commandments.
1: That's right.
2: All right, you know, the book that we offered a little earlier called Does God's Grace Blot Out the Law actually covers this as well. So that's a great offer for anyone wanting to learn more about that. The number to call is 800-835-6747. And you can also ask for our study guide. It's called Written in Stone. It's about the Ten Commandments. And again, Written in Stone, the number is 800-835-6747. We've got Robert listening in New Jersey. Robert, welcome to the program.
5: Good evening, Pastor.
1: Good evening.
5: My question's concerning Christ and going to the cross. Now, I think it might have been indicated, somebody was telling me in the Gospel of Matthew, that had everybody accepted him, and all his people, everybody, and not fought against him, if everybody accepted that he was the Messiah, that he would not have to go to the cross. I mean that was more like a backup plan, and then I had to find out about. I know the book of Hebrews says he despised the cross, but, I mean, others say that he had to go. Others say that if everybody accepted him, he might not have had. So I want to find out exactly, you know, what's the truth on that.
1: All right. Well, that's a good question. But keep in mind, whenever we ask a hypothetical question, it's hard to prove. Because all you can do is, you know, theorize. People will say, well, if Eve ate the forbidden fruit but Adam didn't, what would have happened then? Would God have just got rid of Eve and get Adam a new wife, or would he just have forgiven Eve? Or so if everybody had accepted Jesus, would Jesus have to die on the cross? Well, Jesus would have to die. Of course, the scriptures would be fulfilled no matter what. But Jesus would need to die because we've all sinned, and the penalty for sin is death, and he took the penalty of the saved. So just like God asked Abraham to bring his son and offer him, and Abraham and Isaac went willingly to the place of sacrifice, I'm guessing, it's just a theory again, Christ would have died. It just would have been a willing sacrifice as opposed to something closer to a murder. So again, when you start doing hypotheticals, it's all you can do is kind of surmise. Does that make sense, Robert?
5: It makes sense. I just thought it wasn't, I thought it was somebody said it was kind of indicated in the gospel, not really hypothetical, but it doesn't make sense though, because it was a blood sacrifice that needed to be answered, if I'm correct, correct?
1: You're right. Yeah, without, the only thing that covers our sin, it says, without the shedding of blood, there is no forgiveness. That's in the scriptures. So Jesus would have had to shed his blood for

0: us to be forgiven. Hey, thank you so much.
1: Thank you, pastors.
0: Yeah, hey, thank you, Robert.
2: Next caller that we have is Charles, listening in Virginia. Charles, welcome to the program.
3: All right. I have a big question about the Ten Commandments. Two whys and a how.

0: Exodus 20 commandments, and why are they drastically different in Exodus 34, the new ones? And how does the Exodus 34 ones relate to us today, if at all?
1: Well, Exodus 34 is not a list of the Ten Commandments. Exodus 34 is, in other words, Exodus 34 is not telling you what was written on the stones, because God told Moses in the beginning, he said to write the words that were on the first table. So it wasn't a different, it's not a different set of commandments. The Lord is continuing in Exodus. In Exodus, even after the first 10 commandments are given in Exodus 20, then God goes on after Exodus 20. He gives them other laws, ceremonial laws, civil laws, health laws. And he continues to do this here again after Exodus 34. When he says, you know, you're not to make molded gods for yourself. That's not reiterating the second commandment. He's expanding on the 10 commandments. See, then he talks about the firstborn son. And, you know, he mentions the Sabbath again. He talks about the annual feast, but this is not what was written on the second table of stone. They wrote the same thing that was on the first set.
0: Wow. Yeah, I'm just amazed. Could you have the verse where it says that?
1: Yeah, it's Exodus 34, verse 1. And the Lord said to Moses, cut two tables of stone like the first ones, and I will write on these tables the words that were on the first tables you broke. God is saying it's going to be the same words that were on the first tables.
0: Wow, okay.
1: And then proof of that now, if you go to Deuteronomy 5, you'll see the list here again. And Deuteronomy 5 has the Ten Commandments again.
0: All right, that's awesome.
1: All right, and that lesson we offered earlier about written in stone, or did we offer that one? No, not yet.
2: Just briefly, yeah, but we definitely, it's a
1: that
2: good lesson.
1: That would also answer this more for Charles.
2: Again, the study guide is called Written in Stone, and the number to call for that is 800-835-6747, and you can ask for that study guide talking about the Ten Commandments, and we'll be happy to send that out to anyone who calls and asks. If you have a Bible question, our phone line here to the studio is 800-463-7297. Next, we have Carlos listening in California. Carlos, welcome to the program.
3: Well, hello, pastors. God bless you, and thank you for taking my call.
1: Yes.
3: My question is, I heard the rabbi on the phone the other day stating that Isaac was about 37 years old when he was being offered to God. Is that true?
1: No, I don't think so, because it tells us that his mother died. First of all, if I'm not mistaken, Sarah bore Isaac when she was 90. Is that right, Pastor Ross?
2: Mm-hmm. Abraham, 100.
1: And she dies at 120. And so if Isaac was 37, that would have been after she died, but it has Isaac being offered before she dies. I think it's more likely that Isaac was about 17. So when you look at the story before the offering of Isaac, and I think that's Genesis 22, and afterward... yeah, I don't know why he said that.
3: This is a guy that comes online every day, and he claims to be a rabbi. And I needed to ask, and thank you very much for your answer.
1: Yeah, and let me tell you, Carlos, there's a website Amazing Facts has. We haven't mentioned lately, but I tried it again this week. It's working great. It's called Bible Timeline or BibleHistory.com. If you type in BibleHistory.com, you can look at the Bible ages and dates of all these main characters, and you just slide the little slider across. It'll tell you how long Isaac lived. It'll tell you when the main events happened in his life. And I think it even talks about the sacrifice of Isaac or the offering of Isaac in that timeline. It'll tell you how old he was there. Thank you for your question.
2: All right. We've got Zach listening from North Carolina. Zach, welcome to the program.
4: It's an honor for me for having to speak with you guys.
1: Thank you.
4: I have a question also related to the Sabbath. I'm a member of a church. A lot of the members there ask me about why I don't come in every Sabbath. My main answer is the pandemic. So my main question is, what does the Bible have to say about worshiping at a physical church every Sabbath?
1: Okay. And so the idea here, of course, is the importance of gathering together to worship on the Sabbath day. I think we need to be practical. You know, if there's a pandemic rampaging through the country and we know that we can be safer and it's temporary by staying home, there's no sin in staying home because of sickness. It's always true that if you're sick,

0: think it's a good idea to stay home, whether there's a pandemic or not. And so, you know, for a time to preserve health. But I think as a principle, you know, once that the major risk is gone, in Hebrews chapter 10, it says, let us not forsake the assembling of ourselves together, as the manner of some is. So it's very important for us not to forsake, certainly not permanently. And then you can also read the part of keeping the Sabbath. You read there in Leviticus 23, it calls the Sabbath a holy convocation. That means a convening, a time for us to come together. And then the example you have in the New Testament with the apostles and Jesus, his custom was he went into the temple or synagogue on the Sabbath day. The apostles went from church to church on the Sabbath day. So it's important for us to get together and, you know, gain strength. Now, like I said, that doesn't mean there it's a sin if during a time of pandemic people are, you know, going through some temporary health crisis. But there's always going to be risk for God's people coming together. We're not done, friends. We'll be back with more Bible questions right after this important break.
1: Stay tuned. Bible Answers Live will return shortly. Do you feel as though your world is spiraling out of control? Are economic uncertainty and an unknown future leaving you with unsettled feelings about the future? Or perhaps new life challenges are frightening you more than they should? Are you sinking while you're thinking? Excessive worry can consume you, eating you from the inside out, resulting in sickness, insomnia, and paralyzing fear. It can also damage relationships, ruin opportunities, and yes, diminish your witness for the gospel. But problems are an everyday part of life. So how can we better manage the worry that comes with them?
2: Worry affects everybody differently, but it's all driven by fear. 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
0: Hello, listening friends. Welcome back to Bible Answers Live. If you tuned in along the way, we are a live international interactive Bible study. And we're going to go back to our phones in just a moment. My name is Doug Batchelor.
6: My name is John Ross. And we're going to go to our next caller, Pastor Doug. We got Ron listening in Canada. Ron, welcome to the program. You're on the air.
7: Hey, good night, Pastor Ross. Good night, Pastor Batchelor. Very glad to be on for the first time. I got a quick question. Who are the two anointed ones in Zechariah 4:14. My wife was and I were doing our devotion tonight, and we were reading, and I was like, whoa, what is that?
0: Yeah, this would be the same as the two witnesses that you find in Revelation chapter 11. You'll find it says they're the two olive branches that are before the throne of God. We believe that this represents the Word of God, because the Word of God, of course, is enhanced by the Holy Spirit. That's talking about the olive oil. And when you think about when it talks about two anointed ones, the mouth says, in the Bible says, in the mouth of two or three witnesses, let everything be established. The Bible is compared to a sword with two edges. It talks about the law and the prophets, two characteristics of God's church in Revelation chapter 12. It says she keeps the commandments of God and has the testimony of Jesus, the spirit of prophecy. And so you've got the law and the prophets. It's like Moses and Elijah. Moses was the law. Elijah was the prophets. And Moses and Elijah appear to endorse the ministry of Jesus in Mark chapter 9, I think also in Luke chapter 9, and in Matthew. You find that story all three places. So it's talking about the Word of God going through all of the earth. And you find more about this again in Revelation chapter 11. And I think, Pastor Ross, we've got a book on the two witnesses.
6: That's right. I was just looking the book up, yes. And again, if you'd like to learn more about that, just call 800-835-6747. And you can ask for the book on the two witnesses. And we'll be happy to send that out to anyone who is in North America. Outside of North America, you can still read the book, but you need to go to the Amazing Facts website, just amazingfacts.com. Thanks for your call, Ron. We got Elvis listening in New York. Elvis, welcome to the program.
8: I'm glad to be here. This is my first time. Fairly new Christian here, 23 years old. So, you know, I get confused a lot, and I've never been to church. But anyways, I was debating with some friends about the topic of hell, and they were telling me, and I've learned through you guys, that hell is not eternal conscious torment, and also that nobody is in hell right now. So I was debating, and they pointed me to Revelation 20, verse 13 and 14.
0: Should I go ahead and read that?
8: Yeah, go ahead, sir.
0: Yeah. All right. It says, and the sea gave up the dead that were in it, and death and Hades delivered up the dead who were in them, and they were judged, each one according to his works. Then death and Hades were cast into the lake of fire. This is the second death. And anyone not found written in the book of life was cast into the lake of fire. So, yeah, we have no contest or disagreement with any scripture. And this is very clear that there is a judgment at the end. Nobody's burning in hell now because the judgment hasn't happened yet. Jesus said the judgment is the last day. And so there's going to be a time when the wicked are cast into the lake of fire. And it says death and hell, even the grave is going to be burnt up.
6: You know, Pastor Doug, just to add to that, I think some confusion is it talks about death and Hades in the King James. Another word for that word in the original Greek just simply means the grave. So death and the grave, it's not a place of torment. It just means the grave in the Greek.
0: Yeah, so God is going to, he's going to abolish. Anything going in the lake of fire is abolished. And God is going to abolish death. There'll be no more death, no more weeping, no more funerals. And nothing here that says that there is a lake of fire burning now or that it burns eternally.
8: Yeah, that's what they were telling me. I don't know. But yeah, thank you. That's it. Thank you, sir.
0: Yeah, no, we have a good study guide on that. We'll send you, if you'd like a free copy, or anyone out there. And it's not what Pastor Ross and I teach. These are just scriptures, and we'll be happy to share that with you. And it's called, Is the Devil in Charge of Hell?
6: And the number to call for that is 800-835-6747. It's one of our Amazing Facts study guides. It's called, Is the Devil in Charge of Hell? Of course, we'll send it to anyone who calls and asks, or as mentioned earlier, you can read it online at the Amazing Facts website. Thanks for your call, Elvis. We have Janice listening in Tennessee. Janice, welcome to the program.
9: Thank you very much. I really enjoy your program. It's very wonderful. And thank you for taking my call.
0: Appreciate it. Thanks for calling.
9: Okay. I was wondering about Genesis 3:16. It's talking about when Eve ate the fruit and disobeyed God. And it's saying how the negative part, you know, the sad part of sin for the woman, where it says, I will greatly multiply your sorrow and your conception, and in pain you shall bring forth children. Your desire shall be for your husband, and he shall rule over you. Does that mean your desire can be, since it's negative things here, does that mean you could have too much desire for your husband?
0: You know, this is an interest. I don't think it means that. I think that this is a place where it's hinting in the Hebrew that your desire would be to have dominion over your husband. And then God is answering that. He's saying, but he shall rule over you, meaning that the leadership in the family should be coming from the man. And so the last statement there in verse 16 is actually dealing with the verse immediately before, that you may have a desire to dominate, but you should be submissive. I don't know what your take is on that, Pastor Ross.
6: Yeah.
0: That's the way I've understood it, as, and I'm not a Hebrew scholar, but when I read the commentaries, that's what they seem to indicate. I don't think it's saying that there would be an over desire for your husband that needs to be mitigated.
9: Okay. That helps. Thank you very much.
0: All right. Thank you so much.
6: All right. We've got Robert listening from North Carolina. Robert, welcome to the program.
10: Good evening, Doug and John, Pastor, both of you. This is my first time, but I have a question as how I would answer verse 19 of Matthew 16. The Matthew 16 and verses 18 and 19 is talking about, Jesus is talking to Peter about building his church on the rock.
0: Mm-hmm.
10: Of course, I believe all that, but I like to know if someone questioned me, how would I answer the follow-up in 19.
0: All right, let me read this for our friends that are listening, Robert. We're always mindful that a lot of people are listening on a radio and they're driving, they can't look it up. And Jesus says, I say unto you that Peter, you are, let me back up, you almost need to read the previous verse where Jesus says, you know, who do you say that I am? And Peter is the one in verse 16 who declares, you are the Christ, the Son of the living God. Jesus said, blessed are you, Simon Barjona, flesh and blood did not reveal this to you, but my Father who is in heaven. And Christ is continuing, and I say to you, you are Peter. Now, that word there, Peter, is Petros in the Greek. Petros is a stone that might roll around in a creek or on the beach. You could pick it up and skip it and throw it. And he says, you are Petros, and on this rock, and the word rock there is Petra, I will build my church. Now, people think, well, does that mean that Jesus built the church on Peter? Well, that'd be kind of frightening, because if you look down just a few verses, Jesus turns to Peter in verse 23 and says, get behind me, Satan. So here Peter says something that is spirit-led in one verse, and then he says something that is demon-led a few verses later. And so the church is not built on Peter. Peter was very unstable. Jesus saying the church is being built on the rock that Peter had declared that Christ is the Messiah. That's the rock of truth. That is the cornerstone of the gospel. The word Petra is talking about a rock of immense proportions. On this rock, I will build my church. Peter says, you are Peter. You're a rolling stone. That's Petros. But on this Petra of what you've declared, that I am the Messiah, I will build my church on that truth. So hopefully that helps a little bit, Robert, and we do appreciate your question. A lot of people wonder about that verse.
6: You know, it's also interesting, Pastor Doug, if you look at some of the other writings of Peter, for example, in 1 Peter chapter 2, verse 4, Peter says clearly that Jesus is that living rock upon which the church is based, and he's the cornerstone, the foundation of the church. So there was no confusion in Peter's mind as to who the foundation of the church is. It's
0: good
6: clearly
0: point.
6: Christ, and he brings that out. Thank you for your call, Robert. We've got Colleen listening in Florida. Colleen, welcome to the program.
11: Hi, good evening, pastors. Thank you so much for taking my call. My question is in reference to 2 Samuel 24 and 1 Chronicles 21, verses 13 to 14. In the first part, when God was telling David his options for his disobedience, mm-hmm. in 2 Samuel, it says 7 years of a famine.
0: Mm-hmm.
11: However, in 1 Chronicles, it says 3 years of the famine.
0: Yeah.
11: And also, it says the threshing floor was a ruin of the Jebusite in 2 Samuel, but in 1 Chronicles, it says the threshing floor of Ornan, the Jebusite.
0: All right, on the second question, those names are the same. Keep in mind, they didn't have the same spelling alphabet that we use. And when you translate from Hebrew and Aramaic to Greek, and then now to English, the folks are sometimes wondering what letters to use for people to articulate pronunciation. But it's the same person. This is the Jebusite who owned the property on Mount Moriah. He had the threshing floor there, and David wanted to buy that to offer to the Lord. That later became the place where the temple was built on Mount Moriah, and it's still there today where the Dome of the Rock is. That was the threshing floor of Ornan, according to 2 Samuel. Now, the better question you're asking is, why does it say that Nathan the prophet offered 7 years of famine in one place and 3 years of famine in another. You know, the best answer I think I can give you is the Bible is inspired, but sometimes the copyists and the translations are not. And as you go from one copy to another, sometimes there may have been a number that was missed. They look at it, and there's very little difference. I'll give you a quick example. I was a hooligan when I was a kid, and so I wanted to buy alcohol, though I was too young. I was born in 1957. I took my driver's permit when I was, I think it was only 14, and I took the 7 and turned it into a 2. It's very easy to do. Small little line. And it worked for years. And sometimes one little tittle changes the number, and it's probably that the manuscript that they were reading, the 7 and the 2, it was hard to determine. So those who translated from 2 Chronicles, they saw that as a 2, and another one saw it as a 7, or 3, rather. So, yeah, there are some minor things like that in the Bible that are conundrums.
6: You know, it's interesting in the Septuagint, which is the Greek translation of the Hebrew Old Testament, which was in existence at the time of Christ, they translate the 7 years as 3 years here in 2 Samuel.
0: Oh, so they do the same?
6: So there's no conflict in the Septuagint.
0: Yeah. Well, that's a good point. Oh, there you go.
6: It's both 3 months, so all around 3 years.
0: Yeah.
6: All right. Thanks for your call. The next caller that we have is Melissa, listening from California. Melissa, welcome to the program.
12: So I'm a little stumped on Luke chapter 5. Jesus is demonstrating to his disciples the ministry and the path of it. But before the parable is introduced from verse 6 to 39, he refers to fasting with them. And then he says that then they will fast in those days when they're taken away. And then the parable goes on if you want to read it for the callers. I'm assuming, and I don't want to assume that's what I'm calling, that it's referring to sin itself.
0: Well, let me read this. It says, Jesus said in verse 36, and this is Luke chapter 5, he said, no one puts a piece of new garment on an old one, otherwise the new makes a tear, and also the piece that was taken out of the new garment does not match the old. And no one puts new wine in old wineskins, or else the new wine will burst the wineskins and be spilled, and the wineskins will be ruined. But new wine must be put into new wineskins, and both are preserved. And no one having drunk old wine immediately desires new, for he says the old is better. Christ is talking about that people were going to struggle with change. He had come to bring the new wine, by the way, which is unfermented, of the gospel. But a lot of the religious leaders had become intoxicated by their traditions. And he said, you know, I'm going to have to put the new wine in new wineskins, meeting the apostles. He didn't go to the scribes and the Pharisees and the priests. They were settled in their ways. They would not listen. He went to shepherds and fishermen and tax collectors, and he put the new truth, the fresh truth, in them. And they were ready to receive it.
6: You know, it's also interesting. We got the in the first part of the parable, new garment. Nobody puts a new piece of cloth on an old garment. Well, in the Bible, garments often have to do, or a symbol of righteousness. Mm-hmm. And you had the Pharisees who prided themselves in their own righteousness, and they rejected the righteousness that Jesus came to give. And they, of course, claimed their own doctrine, and they didn't want to receive the new wine or the doctrine or the teaching of Christ. So really, Jesus is addressing something that well, the disciples were aware of. Why didn't the Pharisees accept Jesus? Why didn't they accept his teaching? Well, because they were clinging to their old ways, and they didn't want to receive the new, the gospel that Jesus came to give.
0: Thank you, Melissa. Good question. Hope that helps a little.
12: Yes, it does. Just one more comment. That kind of explains for, I guess, the church itself. It's they kind of implement things in various churches because of their ideas.
0: Yeah, sometimes it's tradition and they're not going by the scriptures. Yeah.
12: Yeah.
0: Absolutely.
12: Okay. Amen.
0: Thank you.
12: Thank you.
6: Next caller that we have is Adley, listening from Canada. Adley, welcome to the program.
13: Thank you. This is my first time. So my question is, why did God choose Mary to be Jesus's mommy?
0: Okay. Thank you, Adley. And it says in our notes here, Adley's 5 years old. Love to hear the young people calling in with their Bible questions. Well, we believe that the Lord chose Mary because he knew in her heart that she was sincere, that she wanted to serve God, and that she had faith. And she had lived a life where She was dedicated to God, and so the Lord was looking for a young lady who could be the mother who would raise Jesus with devotion, with love, that would teach him the Bible, that would be a good example, that would be a good mother, watch over him and protect him. And Mary had those characteristics, and God chose her for that. And so a wonderful opportunity and a great responsibility. Thank you for your call, Adley.
6: Next caller that we have is Tavion, listening from Illinois. Tavion, welcome to the program.
14: Hey, you got it right this time.
6: All right. We're learning.
14: No, but my question is that, is it okay, so like for the promises of God, and essentially from what I'm understanding by faith, you know, after years of being a Christian, is it okay for me to claim something even though I haven't received it yet or I don't feel it?
0: Well, yeah, in some cases, if you've met the criteria of a Bible promise, then believe. You know, for example, just start with salvation. When, if you repent of your sins and you confess your sins, the Bible says if we confess our sins, he is faithful. And this is 1 John chapter, chapter 1, verse 9. He is faithful and just to forgive us our sins and to cleanse us from all unrighteousness. Don't wait until you feel like you're cleansed. Believe it, thank him for forgiving you, and you will feel better because of your faith. So there are cases where God makes a promise, and he says, you know, for instance, God says, you know, fear not, I'm with you. Well, you may not feel like he's with you. You may not see him with you, but you can claim the promise that he said he's with you. Believe it by faith, and you'll feel better.
6: You know, the Bible says that the righteous walk by faith, not by sight. So it's claiming the promises of God and just holding on to them. And like you say, the feelings come later, but they don't always come first. Faith now, comes first.
0: Yeah, now just let me add to this, because some people will misunderstand the faith in action. And, you know, I've heard preachers say, just claim God that you're going to have the money to pay for that new house you're buying. And so a person says, I just believe that God wants to bless me, and he's going to help me buy that new house, and I'm going to put down the down payment, even though I don't have a job yet. I'm going to trust that and they get into debt. They're kind of being presumptuous. That's called tempting the Lord. So, you know, there's a delicate balance between claiming the promises of God and having faith and stepping out in faith. And you want to be careful not to abuse the promises of God and be presumptuous or tempt the Lord. All righty. Thank you so much. Appreciate your call.
6: We've got Lance listening in Texas. Lance, welcome to the program.
15: Yeah, so if a married couple divorce with no biblical reason and they marry again, are they going to be living in a constant eternal state of sin? And my second question related to that is, if that's the case, should they divorce and remain single forever?
0: Yeah, it's a good and it's a practical question. Sometimes people have what you would call irreconcilable differences. Nobody has committed adultery. The biblical grounds for divorce is if there's fornication or unfaithfulness. And there may be a couple and they just say, oh man, we just can't handle this anymore. And they separate. They don't have biblical grounds. Then are they free to remarry? According to the Bible, they're not free to remarry. Paul even says you might be better to remain single. Now, if one partner, and this is often, to be honest, sometimes they play the waiting game and they wait for the other one to get married again. They say, well, now they've broken the wedding vow. Now I can get married. And that's not the right attitude. So then you have a third question embedded in your question. And that is, are they living in perpetual sin? Well, I know a lot of people that maybe have gotten divorced and remarried and they do not have biblical grounds, but then they later go through a real conversion. An example would be King David. King David definitely did not have biblical grounds for taking Bathsheba and killing her husband. But after David thoroughly repented, and they suffered. He lost the baby and a son and lost actually several sons because of his sin. The Bible says David comforted his wife. God refers to Bathsheba as David's wife. Solomon then later comes through Bathsheba, and so does Jesus. So he ultimately forgave her. He forgave the woman was at the well, who had five husbands. And when Abraham had an affair with Hagar, or, you know, had a concubine, she was sent away and Sarah was his wife. And so, you know, sometimes we scramble the eggs and you can't unscramble them, but it doesn't mean that this is the unpardonable sin. But I don't want to leave people with the impression that they can just get married and divorced and married and divorced. The Bible is clear that that is a sin, and it hurts families, it hurts people, it hurts society.
6: You know, we do have a book, Pastor Doug, dealing with the subject. It's called Marriage, Divorce, and Remarriage, and we'll be happy to send this to anyone who wants to learn more about what does the Bible say on the subject of marriage. The number for that is 800-835-6747. That is our resource phone line, and you can ask for the book. It's called Marriage, Divorce, and Remarriage. We'll be happy to send it to anyone in North America. Thanks for your call, Lance. We got Claudette listening from New Jersey. Claudette, welcome to the program.
16: I would like you to explain for me why the Lord's Prayer in Matthew chapter 6, verses 9 to 13, is different from the one in Luke chapter 11, verse 2 to 4. And the second part of my question is, In verse 4, it ends, but deliver us from evil. While in Matthew, it ends with, verse 13, for thine is the kingdom and the power and the glory forever. Amen.
0: All right, Claudette, good question. Let's talk about that. When the Lord gives the what we call the Lord's Prayer, it's actually not the Lord's Prayer. If you want to know the Lord's Prayer, that's probably John chapter 17. It's actually a prayer for the disciples. And he says, when you pray, pray in this manner. Now, when you read it in Matthew, and that would be in Matthew chapter 6, verse 9, it says, when you pray, pray in this manner. Jesus probably repeated this more than one time and told them that this is a pattern for prayer, meaning you don't have to say it exactly the same way. They're points and they're principles. And what I love about the Lord's Prayer is you've actually got seven petitions that you find there in the Lord's Prayer. And it's kind of divided up like the Ten Commandments, where you've got the first 40% deal with our relationship with God. The last 60% deals with our relationship with each other. Talks about, it says, thy name, thy kingdom, thy will are the first three petitions. And then you've got, give us, forgive us, lead us, deliver us in the later petitions. And so It's divided up by, same way as the Ten Commandments. So, same principle. So, Claudette, I think that Jesus said the Lord's Prayer to the disciples more than one time as he went from town to town and he would teach people how to pray. Sometimes he tells his parables with a little different spin. You'll see that. Hey, listening friends, thank you. I don't think we have time to take another call, but we do want to remind you that Amazing Facts is something you can listen to all week long by going to the website, or you can go to the Amazing Facts TV channel. That's AFTV.org. Thank you for keeping the program on the air. 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
6: Hello, friends. Welcome back to Bible Answers Live. For those of you who stayed by, we took a little break because of our friends on satellite radio. They had to close the program just a little earlier. We want to thank you for your many questions that you've emailed to us. And Pastor Doug, we're going to try and answer as many of these questions as we can in the next 2 minutes or so. So here's the first one. The question is, when will Armageddon occur?
0: Well, Armageddon, of course, it's in the future. It's not a battle between China and Russia. And people are paying a lot of attention to Russia right now. And Israel or anything like that. Now, Armageddon, it says, is when the dragon makes war against the woman. And you see Jesus coming in Revelation 19, conquering and to deliver his bride. The ultimate part of Armageddon is at the end of the 1,000 years when God totally defeats the enemies of his people.
6: Okay, another question that we have. How long was the time frame of the 10 plagues of Egypt?
0: The Bible doesn't tell us specifically the dates of months or weeks or days. But based on the context, it seems like the plagues come back to back rather quickly, something like the trials that came to Job. It seems like they came one right after another. And so we think it was probably a matter of months. Probably all of it happened somewhere in the span of about 45 days or so.
6: Okay, another question is, in Hebrews chapter 1, verse 4, speaking of Jesus, it says, having been made better than angels. Can you explain?
0: Yeah, well, Christ, of course, is he is the angel maker, because he made all things that may have been made. But he also became a man. But after his resurrection, he is higher than the angels because the angels worship him. And so the only one we're supposed to worship is God. So that's why it's saying Jesus is not just a man. He's better than the angels because the angels worship him.
6: Okay. Next question is the Elijah message the same as the three angels' messages of Revelation 14?
0: Well, the final Elijah message, it's talking about a message that brings the church to revival, is going to be done during the same time as the three angels' message, but it's more of a message of calling people to return to God, whereas the three angels' message is more specifically warning people about the coming judgment, coming out of Babylon, the mark of the beast, and the coming of Christ.
6: Okay. Well, Pastor Doug, that's probably it for all of our questions for this evening. Just a reminder, friends, if you have a question, you can email it to us at balquestions@amazingfacts.org.
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1: With SRN News, I'm John Scott. Republican Senator Lisa Murkowski said Friday she will oppose Todd Blanche's nomination as Attorney General, narrowing the confirmation path for President Trump's pick to lead the Justice Department.
2: The Alaska senator said in a statement that she is concerned that President Trump's administration could proceed with its proposed fund to compensate protesters who participated in the January 6, 2021 riot at the U.S. Capitol, even though Blanche has pledged to shelve the idea. Murkowski said Friday the Senate has leverage over the fund that President Trump wants only because Blanche's nomination is pending. Murkowski says that leverage could be gone if Blanche is confirmed. Bernie Bennett in Washington.
1: But Republican Senator Bill Cassidy of Louisiana says he will vote for Blanche as Attorney General, likely paving the way for him to be confirmed to lead President Trump's Justice Department. New executive orders targeting birth, tourism, and citizenship rules.
3: President Trump signed executive orders limiting automatic citizenship in specific cases after a Supreme Court decision blocked a broader effort.
4: We had a very unfortunate decision in the Supreme Court concerning birthright. It was close, but a very, very unfortunate decision. So we're making adjustments because it's very unfair.
3: The orders target birth tourism, certain foreign diplomats, and members of designated terrorist groups. Willie Nelson, The White House.
1: The Senate has passed a punishing Russian sanctions bill that was a top priority for the late Senator Lindsey Graham. Passage of the bill signals renewed bipartisan support for Ukraine as the war drags on. The legislation would penalize countries that continue to buy Russian oil, gas, and other exports. It comes after Ukrainian President Zelensky visited the capital late last month and watched from the gallery as the Senate took the first procedural votes on the legislation. The legislation allows the president to impose tariffs on the world's top five purchases of Russian oil. This is SRN.
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1: SRN News. A just-published book titled Winning the Wrong Game is targeting Americans who feel lost or confused by our culture, as well as the inevitable disappointments in everyday life. Dallas author Josh Wintermute counsels readers who have experienced setbacks and dreams for their lives, whether professionally or personally, to surrender their futures to God.
6: In this season of my life and who God's called me to be right now, is there a new dream that you want for me, for my family, for my friends, for my business, and whatever it might be? And so that's my encouragement, is to really live a life of surrender where every day we're coming before the Lord saying, okay, what do you have for me today? What's today going to look like? And being open to the leading of the Holy Spirit to move us into a direction that past dream may keep us from even looking at.
1: Wintermute adds that God has placed incredible people in everyday's life, so reconnecting with them can also offset any of life's speed bumps. His book, titled Winning the Wrong Game. This is SRN News. An appeals court has ruled that President Trump must seek approval from Congress to build his proposed White House ballroom, the administration expected to appeal to the U.S. Supreme Court. Meta says its AI model hacked another company.
7: Meta said that one of its artificial intelligence models accessed the internet on its own and hacked another company, the latest in a series of disclosures about AI models going rogue. In recent weeks, OpenAI and Anthropic have also described instances of AI models going beyond human instructions to access the web and find ways around other companies' digital security. Meta said in a statement that a misconfiguration during cybersecurity testing by a regular and independent independent company hired by Meta inadvertently allowed one of its models to access the internet. The disclosure has added to worries about AI models acting autonomously. Keith Peters reporting.
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8: These familiar words can change your life. John 3, verse 16. For God so loved the world that he gave his only Son, so that everyone who believes in him will not perish, but have eternal life. A life-changing verse from John 3, verse 16.

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1: This series on Job has really opened my eyes. But how can I make this practical for me? How can I get away from this lousy way of thinking that I've been living all my life?
2: Are you aching for a change in your life? Are you tired of the status quo of your existence? Keith Kelly here, and I'm so honored to be the one who welcomes you to the fifth discussion in the book of Job here on Between the Lines with Pastor Don Pate. The last four visits have been great. I really want to see how he gives us one more degree of truth that will set us free when we tend to spend our lives trying to run ahead of guilt and shame. I really want one more key to understand how I can quit trying to prove to God that I'm worth something. Isn't that warped? Here God thinks we are the most precious things in the universe, and some of us are still trying to prove to God that we're worth something. How very odd. Let's join Pastor Don now to see how God reveals his truth in contrast to the half-lies of the rest of the book.
3: Now, I have somewhat of a quick assignment for you, and you probably don't want to hear that, because if your life is like mine, you probably say, Don, you know, I think my day was already overscheduled, okay? I have too much to do as it is already, okay? But for yourself, eventually, you know, sometime soon, as soon as you can, I'd really like you to do this for yourself. I'd like you to think of the 10 things, maybe sit down quietly somewhere and write down the 10 things in your life that you would most like to have changed. Now, you know, I could sit here and hum the Jeopardy theme, do, do, do, do, do, do, do, you know, and kind of give you time, but I'm afraid you'd be distracted. And I can't let you have dead air time. I mean, station managers all around the world would be pulling their hair out, okay? Let me just kind of start the list for you, a potential list for you, and trigger your thinking. Maybe when you get some free time, you can sit down and do this for yourself. What 10 things of your life would you most like to see changed? Now, if you didn't have time to really, really process this question through, other than just the few seconds I've given you, the truth is that maybe even in a few seconds, you're going to start learning a lesson. Now, many of us would start, and we'd start thinking about externals. You know, I'd like some of the externals of my life changed. I'd like a career change, something more fulfilling. I'm sick and tired of doing this job. You know, I always wanted to be, and that's what, you know, that's what I'd like to have happen. Or you might look and say, not just career. Man, I wish my finances were more stable. I wish I had money to burn, you know, and that kind of thing. Or somebody else might say, man, I wish my husband's attitude would change somehow about me, the kids, life, you know, himself, or, you know, whatever. I wish my husband's at it. I wish my wife would get her act together, okay? Or you might say, I wish my kids would, or I wish I could lose weight, okay? Those are all sort of external type things. Was your first thought when I asked the question, what would you most wish changed in your life? Was your first thought, I wish I could become more patient? I wish I was a less resentful person. And I'm sorry to say that for most of us, the answer would be, you know, probably not. Probably most of us immediately start to process the externals that we'd like to see changed and the things we'd like to see changed from the inside out. You know, we're a little slower at that one. We don't go to the interior as often, as easily. I wish I was this. And why? Stop to think about it. Why do we do that? Why do we focus more easily on the externals and we don't focus so much on the internals in that kind of question about what I'd like to see changed? Well, I think

there's a very simple reason. And I think if you stop to think about it, you'll agree. You'll say, that makes sense. And that is the internals, more than the externals, touch on who we are as people. I mean, the internal type issues touch on our very existence. If I was less resentful, I don't know who I'd be. If I was more patient, I don't know who I'd be. Now, if I was richer, I think I'd still be me. You know, I'd like to, you know, that's what I want to believe. I don't want to believe that it would change me a lot. You know, I'd still be a generous soul, et cetera. You know, if my wife got her act together or my husband got his act together, I'd like to believe I'd still be the same person I am. You know, that it wouldn't change me dramatically. I mean, if I could have the external changed, it doesn't really change me as a person. At least that's what I want to believe. But if I touch the internals, something is different about me, and I don't know who I am. Do you get the point? We've spent just much too little time here in the book of Job. I mean, it is such a magnificent book, such a wonderful book, and a book that works on issues about how to live and live well all the way to the end of time. There never is going to be a time when humanity has outlived the truths of the book of Job, even though it probably is the first book of the Bible written. We've just scratched the surface of Job, and I hope in a light that maybe you have never considered. I mean, we've seen, as we've gone through very quickly, we've seen some of the lousy, warped, partial thinking of three of Job's friends. But the question is, how does God respond to this lousy thinking? I mean, what these boys threw out is, we spent time with Zophar and Eliphaz and Bildad. I mean, what they threw out, these men threw out, as far as philosophy goes, what they wrote on the wall as part of their building sense of reality, we've seen the half-truths of them. But how does God come back to reveal the whole truth, the complete truth in something? Well, you may or may not know that the book does not end with Job as a hero. Job, quite frankly, is extremely human. Now, don't get me wrong. He is the instrument through which God teaches some wonderful things. I mean, Job does contradict and counteract the arguments of Bildad in a very effective way. He does look at Eliphaz with his issues of shaming, and he negates them in a very effective way. Job does debate with his friends and come out on top, but he doesn't really, really have his act together. How do I know that? Because at the end of the book, from chapter 38 onward, God comes down and basically says to Job, you know, Job, you've done okay, but now it's time for me to deal with you. You've straightened out Bildad. You've straightened out Eliphaz. You've straightened out Zophar. I mean, that's good. That's a good thing. Now it's time for me to straighten you out. Chapter 38 onward is God's attempt to try to get Job to understand big issues, such as that God is God, that God is secure, that God is complete, and Job is not. And, you know, but it's okay, because as long as God is what he is, then Job can be okay. Job doesn't have to be troubled by the fact that he isn't all that God is. In fact, when he learns that lesson, he's going to be in a much healthier posture. When Job comes to the place of real accuracy and honesty, when Job is willing to let God be God in everything, and remember, this speaks of the story of a man who has been absolutely just decimated by life consequence. He's been just shredded by life events. And God still, at the end of the book, says, now I need to get you to the place where you're okay with it, because I'm God. I hope that you are able to dedicate, to set aside the time for this weekend story edition. I'm going to give you, maybe in some ways, one of the most practical, simple, elementary, foundational, and yet difficult truths that you and I will ever, ever, ever, ever deal with. And if you prayerfully hammer these truths home from the scripture, you're going to come up with a much better perception of who God is, who you are in the view of God, and who you can become, okay?

0: this is kind of me trying to take the scripture as I understand it and letting God use me as God used Job to straighten out some bad thinking. And don't get me wrong, this is not Don Pate saying to you, Don Pate's got his act together. This isn't me trying to tell you. I always, you know, hold this kind of posture, this kind of mentality. I've always got it just exactly the way God wants it too. No. These are lessons I am learning with you. Let's grow together. Number one, a very simple elementary primary truth. I was born lost. I mean, I was born destined to stupidity. I didn't choose it that way. It came with a package of being born here in this planet, in this world, in this mess, okay? You and I, we were born lost. Number two, even from our birth, I have made lousy, stinking choices. I've done lousy things. It isn't just I was born lost. I have chosen some sickness. Number three, there is absolutely nothing I can do about my lostness, about the parts of me that stink. I am not capable of undoing, unraveling, recreating. I cannot do it. Number four, in spite of this, God sees me, He sees you as exceedingly precious, and He's willing to deal with it. He's capable of it, and He is willing because of how He values you. You were born lost. You've made stupid choices since then, and there isn't anything you can do about it, but God still is willing to deal with you because He values you. He sees you as extremely precious. And number five, He actually wants to transform us so that we move away from the same old bad behaviors and thinking and attitudes, etc., to better behaviors and attitudes and thinking. Number six, in order to accomplish that, God has to find me willing. I have to be willing for this change to take place. So what inside of me really does need to change? I mean, can you go back and look at the external list and the interior list and all this and really say, I need to focus on the interior. These are the things about me that need to change. The stuff on the inside. Granted, it'd be nice, you know, if you had more money. It'd be nice if you could recapture your youth. It'd be nice if your wife treated you nicer. You know, I mean, I'm not denying that. But when it's all said and done, the areas of life where you actually have some opportunity to make choice and make a difference is by releasing yourself to the power of Christ so that He makes you a less resentful person. A simple prayer, Lord, I'm resentful, and I give you permission to deal with this and make me like Christ. Lord, I'm really susceptible to overeating, but I give you permission to deal with it and make me like Christ. Lord, anger is a big power thing in my life, but I give you permission to deal with it to make me like Christ. If you and I could have those things transformed, all the rest of the stuff would become of a whole lot less importance. Life would be so much more if we would really surrender to this God. Let's pray. Lord, I pray that we would discover who You really, really are and who we really are and allow ourselves to become who You dream us to be. This is my prayer in the name of Jesus. Amen. Hello there, good friend. We've created a new website for you, and it's yours. We'd love to have you visit us there and take any of these resources. You use them. Our gift. It's given to you, G-I-V-E-N, the number two, U-Y-O-U.com. Thank you so much for enjoying Between the Lines, and blessings on you.
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0: I'm being there so that I can be present with her in her issues, and she can be present in mine.
1: Gary Thomas on Focus on the Family Minute.
0: And then sensitive responsiveness. And this was helpful for me because so often as a guy, our wife says something that's hurting her, and our first thing is, okay, I'm going to fix that. I can take care of that. You're not going to have to deal with that. And what they really want to know right now is that there's a sensitive response. You want to fix it because you don't want to have to live through this with me. That the process matters so much to our wives. And so if you lose trust and emotional availability and sensitive responsiveness, you're on your road to getting further and further and further apart. But those are also three tools that couples can use to begin to rebuild their marriages.
1: More wisdom at familyminute.org. 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
4: It's often said that wisdom may create wealth, but wealth rarely creates wisdom. 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John Cortinez joins us today to talk about why wisdom over wealth is always the right choice. And then it's on to your calls at 800-525-7000. 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Well, I've been looking forward to having John Cortinez back on the program. 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
5: Good to be with you, Rob. Thanks.
4: John, many listeners may not realize that you wrote a study for us last year on the book of Ecclesiastes titled Wisdom Over Wealth, which is available at faithfi.com/shop for both individuals, small groups, also churches. We've received such encouraging feedback from people who've been struck by Ecclesiastes' lessons on wealth, wisdom, and what truly matters. So before we talk about the study itself, I'd love to know about the process. What did that look like for you as you walked through Ecclesiastes personally?
5: It's a mysterious book. It's a meaningful book. There's a lot of wisdom in there. And so we've titled this study, Wisdom Over Wealth, 12 Lessons from Ecclesiastes on Money. And it has been a joy and transformative for me to get into that book. As you know, God's word always has power.
4: Sure does. And to your point, Ecclesiastes is one of those books we can easily overlook because at first glance, it can feel difficult or even discouraging. But when we slow down and let the preacher speak, we discover a deeply hopeful message. Life is brief. Wealth is limited. Achievement, pleasure, and possessions can't bear the weight of our souls, but God alone can. And that's really the heart behind Wisdom Over Wealth, 12 Lessons from Ecclesiastes on Money. The study explores themes like contentment and work and generosity, even enjoyment, wisdom, and the fear of the Lord. it reminds us that money is a gift to steward, not a treasure to worship. And we can receive God's provision with gratitude. We can enjoy it in its proper place and hold it with open hands because our ultimate treasure is not under the sun. It is in the God who made us and sustains us and gives meaning to all we do. So in the study, you actually illustrate the importance of wisdom over wealth with a really powerful story. I'd love for you to unpack that for our listeners.
5: Would love to do it. Yes, that story you just referenced, this was a real life experience or conversation I had. And I was with somebody who is a part of three siblings, and each of them had a substantial inheritance that they received that was, in today's dollars, about $1 million. And so a lot of money at age 18.
4: Okay.
5: And it's amazing. The first one was kind of like a prodigal son story. So really sad. They did not go down the right path, and it was squandered, and they ended up in a very poor position, metaphorically and literally.
4: Yeah.
5: The second sibling, there was some mismanagement, but also a little bit more maybe good decision-making as well, and they ended up in a house that at least they had, but the rest of the money kind of went away because expenses exceeded income. And so then here comes the third. And the third child in this family started having lunch with wise, godly leaders in their community and just asking, look, here's my story. Here's what happened to my siblings. I don't want it to happen to me. They actually hired a Christian financial advisor. Hmm. And I was one of those lunches. And it was such a privilege to talk to this young person who is saying, look, I don't want what's happened to my older siblings to be my story as well. I want to honor God. I want to learn what investing looks like. And ultimately, there's a happy ending for this person because they finished a college degree, they learned about generosity, they learned about investing, and their life is one that is glorifying God today.
4: And John, I couldn't agree more. I mean, what a picture of this idea that wisdom can generate wealth, but wealth rarely generates wisdom. This really underscores that, doesn't it?
5: Yeah, if you look at this story, it's three people from the same family, and they all got the same wealth input right as they entered adulthood, and there are three radically different outcomes. And I would argue that the difference was wisdom.
4: That's exactly right, and we're going to explore this right around the corner. In fact, we'll dive into the book of Ecclesiastes, where we see this idea that wisdom and wealth are both good things, but only one of them can preserve your life. We're talking today with John Cortinez, our friend, frequent contributor, and the director of partnership and growth at the McClellan Foundation. Wisdom over wealth on Faith and Finance today. I'm Rob West, and back with more right around the corner. Stay with us.
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4: 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And the study John wrote for us last year, Wisdom Over Wealth, 12 Lessons from Ecclesiastes on Money, is the subject of our conversation today. 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Now, John, before the break, you told us this story that's actually a true story. You were involved in this of three siblings that each inherited roughly $1 million in today's dollars. They had three different outcomes. One of them was tragic. Another didn't turn out the way we would have wanted. And yet the third was very God-honoring. And you really suggested that the difference was wisdom. So take us into the book of Ecclesiastes to explore what you witnessed.
5: Thanks, Rob. Yeah, so if we look at Ecclesiastes 7, 11 and 12, this is what it says. Wisdom, like an inheritance, is a good thing and benefits those who see the sun. Wisdom is a shelter, as money is a shelter, but the advantage of knowledge is this. Wisdom preserves those who have it.
4: Yeah, a powerful truth. I know you've seen that play out time and time again. Now, we're not saying that wealth is bad, right?
5: Of course not. Yeah, scripture is clear that God has given us these things for our enjoyment. As Paul says, wisdom and wealth are both good, as we just read in Ecclesiastes, but only one of them preserves our life. And so if we want to have life, wisdom has to be ahead of wealth. If you think about this, when you and I are born, when anybody is born, we're born without any wisdom, but we've got a crib to sleep in and there's people taking care of us. So we've already got some wealth, but we've got no wisdom yet. And we've got to flip that as soon as we can.
4: Yeah, that's exactly right. And I love how our team worked with you to create visual reminders of the relationship between wisdom and wealth. The message is clear. As wealth grows, wisdom must grow even faster. Otherwise, money can quickly become dangerous for the soul. Isn't that right?
5: That's right. You know, if you think about over our lifetimes, the traditional path, wealth grows exponentially. There's compound interest. And so we can end up with a good deal of wealth. And yet if we're not intentional to grow in our wisdom, the wealth is going to run ahead and that creates risk. But the better way would be to prioritize wisdom, because as we just read in Ecclesiastes 7, that will give us preservation. If wisdom's ahead of wealth, our life can be preserved.
4: Yeah. And John, this can be pretty pronounced if we receive an inheritance or have a sudden wealth experience. It may not necessarily just play out over our lifetimes. Isn't that true?
5: That's right. And that's where we can follow the example of the young person whose story we just shared a bit of, where he said, oh my goodness, I have all this money. I need some help. I need to talk to mature believers. I need a Christian financial advisor to help me navigate this and not blow things up.
4: Yeah. Well, I love that you unpack this idea of obtaining wisdom, because that's the natural next question then. If it's wisdom over wealth, how do I obtain wisdom? What would you share with our audience?
5: I love that. And the first question I would ask is, what is wisdom? You know, we might think of a list of best practices or some good ideas or a checklist I can follow, but I would submit that wisdom is both a perspective and a person. In 1 Corinthians 1, Paul refers to Jesus as Christ, the power of God, and the wisdom of God.
4: Hmm. Yeah, that's right. And so, you know, as we think about those in our life, we obviously need to prioritize wisdom. But I know you've worked with a lot of matriarchs and patriarchs thinking about transferring wisdom to the next generation. You're thinking about that in your own family. What counsel would you give them today around this idea?
5: You know, absolutely. I think there's so much biblical financial wisdom in scripture. But again, I would say it's not a checklist. It's not a list of things that I need to do. The question that's first and foremost is, do I know Christ? And anybody listening, I'd say, have you encountered wisdom himself? He's the power of God and the wisdom of God. We've each got the amazing opportunity to know Jesus and his wisdom through praying, through diligently studying his word. And in doing so, again, hearkening back to that Ecclesiastes passage, he can preserve our life and he'll redeem our journey with money through his grace.
4: Yeah. And when it comes to our kids, you know, clearly those who are listening today that are wrestling through this wealth transfer conversation, thinking about passing wisdom before wealth is really paramount. And if you haven't considered it, perhaps this is that time to stop and think about that before you execute your plans. How would you speak into that dilemma that some are facing right now?
5: You know, this is such a huge question. The great wealth transfer, of course, is talked about in media, popular media all the time. But man, as believers, we have such an opportunity to open up the conversation earlier. I would just encourage anybody out there thinking about this. I mean, we're trying to talk to our grade school children about this now. And so if we start the conversation about wealth and wisdom and faith and legacy from a young age, wherever you're at today, open up the conversational door, and that will give more time for things to play out. I'd say the way not to do it is make a will, wait for you to die, and hope everybody figures it out.
4: Yeah.
5: Let's start the process today.
4: Yeah, I think the key there is intentionality. Now, John, we mentioned earlier, this is just one lesson within the larger study you wrote for FaithFi last year, Wisdom Over Wealth, 12 Lessons from Ecclesiastes on Money. So for our listeners, connect this topic to the bigger theme you draw from Ecclesiastes and what God's Word teaches about money and wisdom and eternity.
5: You know, spending so much time in Ecclesiastes to prepare this, there are two huge themes that jumped out at me studying all 12 chapters of that book. And the first one is not money, actually. The first one is death. 11 out of the 12 chapters of Ecclesiastes mention death in one way or another. But I would argue that the author of Ecclesiastes and God is communicating to us through this book, not to make us sad as we think about death, but actually to recognize that life is short and he's given us the breath in our lungs today. It's an opportunity to enjoy him, to glorify him, and to seize the moment for his glory. And that actually feeds into the financial wisdom of Ecclesiastes as well. And so realizing life is short, wanting to honor God and fear him and obey his commands with the time we're given on earth, and then trying to manage our money in accordance with that. And we spend these 12 lessons unpacking that in this study that we've put together.
4: Yeah. John, as we begin to tie a bow on today's message and returning to this idea of wisdom over wealth, what's the big idea that you'd want to leave with our listeners today?
5: I would just point once again to Jesus. It's all about him. He is the source of wisdom. And so I'm so thankful for what you guys are doing through this, through FaithFi, through Kingdom Advisors, and putting that message out there that when we connect our faith and finances, it actually starts to shape our heart and make us more like Christ. These are not two areas of our life that should be separate. We should bring them together in the short number of days that we've got for the glory of God.
4: Yeah, that's exactly right. And I'm grateful for your hard work on this study, and I'm encouraged by the feedback we've already received. I look forward to seeing the continued impact that it will have. John, as we close, what's your hope and prayer for anybody that picks up that study?
5: I would say recognize that your life is a gift. You've been given a brief moment of life. You can spend it in bitterness, you can spend it complaining, or you can recognize that God has given you a gift, even in the challenges you face. So seek after him and make every day count for the glory of God.
4: Yeah, that's right. Well, that's certainly our objective here on this program every day, to help you see God as your ultimate treasure and money a tool to accomplish his purposes. John, thanks for stopping by.
5: Thanks so much, Rob. Great to be with you.
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2: 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All right, let's go to Oklahoma. Billy, go ahead. How can I help you?
3: My question is, I am just selling a house, and I've been wanting to open a coin shop. I'm in the numismatics, gold and silver, and some of the other precious metals. But what's going on is my house is in closing. It's supposed to probably be, I would say, within the next couple of weeks. I'm working with a, she's a real estate agent, but she's buying the house herself, so there's no commission on her part. What do I need to do to, you know, put that money toward this business on opening? And I got a little bit of a business plan. I've done some research in the marketing and everything. Now, this area I'm at in Oklahoma is Poto. The next biggest town over is Fort Smith, Arkansas, which is approximately 30 miles away. So I've researched the geographical area. You know, population here is about 10,000. Fort Smith is around 100,000. So what would be your take on that?
2: Yeah. Couple of questions for you. First of all, congratulations on this idea. You know, owning a business can be a wonderful opportunity, but you want to go into it with your eyes wide open. So I'm glad you're asking a lot of questions. I'm glad you have put a business plan together. That's key. First would be, is this going to replace your full-time income, Billy, or will you continue working while you build the business?
3: No, no. I'll continue working full-time at my job right now. I work, it's a transportation, and I've been there for about 8 years. So I got a pretty good retirement. It's a 403B. They match it up to 10%, which is really good. So yeah, I'll be here at least, you know, working that part-time also.
2: Great. Yeah, I love that. That's really good. And how much do you expect the shop to need before it becomes cash flow positive? I mean, what does your business plan say?
3: Well, right now, the ratio is probably, I'm going to have to put, I would say $100,000 to $120,000 in it, because I'm going to, you know, from the ground up, it's going to be a brick and mortar store. And that brings another point, you know, where I've talked to some people about the negative side. You know, they said there's a lot more businesses and stuff leaning toward the internet, you know, buying coins, selling coins and stuff like on eBay, Amazon, whatnot. So that's kind of what I'm looking at right now. So if I sell this house for what I'm selling it, I'm going to probably need a little bit of a, I would say, a business loan. I wouldn't think a whole lot. I would assume maybe 30,000, 35,000.
2: Yeah, got it. Okay, that's really helpful. And I'm that's encouraging about the opportunity, because you're reducing a lot of the startup risk here because you're keeping your full-time job. So you're not relying on the coin shop to feed your family on day one. And that's a huge advantage. And so I think the key is to keep contributing to that 403B, especially with that 10% match. Don't give up that free retirement money to fund the business.
3: Right.
2: Be careful with the business loan. I would say only borrow truly what you need. need. Debt can help a business grow, but it can create pressure if sales take longer than expected. I would say don't ignore the internet. You know, these people that are discouraging you do have a point that many coins are bought and sold online today. And so rather than viewing that as competition, I'd make it a part of your business model if you're not already. You could use the storefront to build relationships and trust, but expand your business online. I would say also, you know, with any business, but certainly with a coin shop, it's important to differentiate yourself, because a successful coin shop wins on expertise and trust and appraisals and estate collections and, you know, maybe bullion if you're going to go there, but certainly relationships, not just selling coins from a display case. And then I would say, you know, it's important to preserve some liquidity as well. Don't put every dollar from the home sale into inventory. You know, that cash gives you flexibility when opportunities arise. So, you know, I would always start with the question, what's going to make me different? You know, when what's going to make someone drive past another coin shop or buy from you instead of eBay? What is your unique value proposition? Your answer, you know, to that question is really a key question that every small business owner has to make. Does that make sense?
3: It sure does. Yes. You're on point.
2: Yeah. So, you know, I'd encourage you with Proverbs 21:5, the plans of the diligent lead surely to abundance, but everyone who is hasty comes only to poverty. And so I think the big idea here is thoughtful planning and adequate capital and keeping your stable income while that business grows is going to give you a much better chance of long-term success. And obviously you're in a small town, but whoever you can learn from, whether that's in person or, you know, a virtual mentor of somebody who's been down this road before you, just, you know, do your due diligence. And, but I don't disagree with the direction you're headed here. And, I would just say, make sure you keep some working capital and don't get too lean on that, liquidity, if that makes sense.
3: Yes, sir. It sure does. Thank you for, all your input.
2: Absolutely. God bless you, Billy. Congrats on becoming a numismatist. Yeah, I struggle with that. Numismatic coins is a numismatist, I believe is how you say it. Hey, thanks for being on the program today. Call anytime. Well, folks, we're about out of time today. What a treat to have you along with us. Here's our goal and our heart on this program is that you would see God as your ultimate treasure. You know, what the rich fool got wrong in God's word in Luke 12 is he thought it was all his own doing. He was not rich toward God. When his life was demanded of him, that was what was said in God's word. He was not rich toward God. What does that mean? Well, I think living rich toward God means seeing God as the riches above everything else. And then it puts everything in its proper place. I think the other issue that the rich fool had is he saw it all as his and from his own making. I think he used I and my like 9 times in 2 verses. Look what I did with my hands. Look what I've created. No, it all comes from God. It's from his hand. The I am a steward, a manager of God's resources. That's our hope and prayer for you, is that you would see yourself in that role each day. It's a high calling. It's a big deal. And money is something we should enjoy. It shouldn't be a source of frustration. If we handle it properly and we live within our means and we avoid debt and we give generously and we set long-term goals and we have some liquidity or some margin, we understand God owns it all. Wow, what a gift to be able to use money to serve and love others, to bring about God's redemptive purposes, to grow and create businesses and employ people that get paid and then give to the local church and fund missions around the world. It's a virtuous cycle of God's providence and provision and ultimately of wealth creation. But it all comes from him. Hey, big thanks to my team today, Taylor Stanrich, Devin Patrick. Grateful for Patty Pumphrey and everybody here at FaithFi that makes this possible. Have a wonderful day, and we'll see you next time. Bye-bye.
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0: 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It Is Written TV.
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3: SRN News, I'm John Scott. As Acting Attorney General Todd Blanche's confirmation appeared headed for sure defeat, one on-the-fence Senate Republican gave him and President Trump a vital lifeline.
4: Louisiana Republican Senator Bill Cassidy has remained quiet on how he would vote on Blanche, who barely survived his confirmation vote from the Senate Judiciary Committee. Now, speaking with President Trump's pick to lead the Department of Justice, Cassidy has made his decision.
5: All considered, I will vote for Mr. Blanche. I'll be criticized for this vote. What's new? But people of Louisiana can be assured that I worked hard to understand the issue and to make the right decision.
4: With Cassidy's green light, Blanche has a chance, but to be confirmed, Senate Republicans will need an assist from Vice President J.D. Vance. Bernie Bennett, Washington.
3: It's unclear whether the Senate will actually vote on Blanche on Friday, but that could be the upper chamber's grand finale of the summer when it does, before it exits Washington, D.C. for the remainder of August. The Senate confirming Cameron Hamilton as head of the Federal Emergency Management Agency. Hamilton, among 74 nominations, approved. The Senate also approved David Cummins to lead the Transportation Security Administration and Daniel Perez for ambassador to Brazil. A key voting bloc in Michigan signaling resistance to the Democratic Senate candidate.
6: Progressive Abdul El-Sayed, the Democrat nominee for Senate in Michigan, is drawing strong pushback from Jewish Democrats, with some community

0: leaders saying they cannot support him. One Democrat businessman called El Sayed's close association with anti-Semitic streamer Hassan Piker despicable and said he is now leaning toward Republican Mike Rogers. High-profile Jewish Democratic donors are also considering fundraising for Rogers. Willie Nelson, The White House.
1: And President Trump says a federal appeals court decision that he cannot build a $400 million ballroom at the White House without congressional approval. He calls that unjust. This is SRN News.
2: Some time ago, I was helping my brother-in-law plant winter wheat. He lives in Colorado, and the ground there at times can be on the dry side. There was some topsoil that was dry, so we had to make sure we got the seed down into the moisture. There's only one way to find out. We had to get out of the tractor, get behind the drill, and start digging in the ground until we found the kernels. Sometimes we had to scratch and dig a while. It seemed like a waste of time crawling around back there, but nonetheless, if we wanted to make sure there was going to be a good crop, we had to find the kernels. It's a good illustration of how to go about studying the Bible. We can take the Word of God and just scratch around on the surface. To some, it seems like a waste to take the time to dig in the Word because there's other work to get done. But if you really want a good spiritual crop in your life, you have to dig a little deeper. Dig until you find those kernels that God has planted there for you. Dig until you come to better understand the character and love of Jesus. This is Rod Bieber with Seed Time and Harvest.
1: A Russian strike this week destroyed a church in a village in southern Ukraine.
3: The newly built Church of the Nativity of the Virgin, constructed by local residents in honor of fallen Ukrainian soldiers, was left with burnout towers and only structural beams. There were no injuries or deaths. Since Russia's full-scale invasion began in 2022, hundreds of places of worship, including churches, monasteries, mosques, and synagogues, have reportedly been damaged or destroyed, with the worst impact seen in frontline and occupied areas. As devastation continues, Christians around the world are being urged to pray for the innocent families affected by the violence. I'm Bill Alexander.
1: 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This is SRN News. Three Sunni nations have joined together in a security pact.
4: Saudi Arabia, Turkey, and Pakistan have signed a defense agreement that would treat an attack on one as an attack on all three. The Sunni-Muslim Majority Pact brings together oil-rich Saudi Arabia, nuclear-powered Pakistan, and Turkey, which is NATO's second-largest army and a rapidly growing defense industry. It would also build cooperation and deterrence at a time of increased regional uncertainty and threats from the war in Iran. I'm Charles de Ledesma.
1: A horrific shooting. A student shot several people at a high school outside Bangkok, killing at least five, wounding several others. The shooter earlier had killed his two grandparents before going to the school with a gun authorities say belonged to the shooter's grandfather. The student gunman then took his own life. The motive still under investigation. More details at srnnews.com.
5: These familiar words can change your life. John 3, verse 16. For God so loved the world that he gave his only son, so that everyone who believes in him will not perish, but have eternal life. A life-changing verse from John 3, verse 16.

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2: Thanks for joining me on It Is Written. On the night of July the 4th, 1776, a Philadelphia printer named John Dunlap worked late into the night. Dunlap was printing copies of the Declaration of Independence, which had been adopted that day. His copies of that now famous document were intended to be read in town squares or given to military leaders to read to their troops. It was the first printing of the Declaration of Independence, and only about 25 copies of Dunlap's document survive today, 250 years later. In 1989, a man visiting a flea market stumbled across one of those very declarations in the town of Adamstown, Pennsylvania, just 50 miles as the crow flies from where it was printed. He didn't know he'd found the rare document. What he saw was an old painting. It was the frame he wanted. So he paid $4 for the painting, a dismal, dark country scene. When he removed the painting from the frame fell apart. He thought he'd wasted his $4. But then he noticed a folded piece of paper which had fallen out of the frame as well. The words, Declaration of Independence, were written on the back of the document. It was in pristine condition, having been preserved all those years by the frame it had been tucked into. It sold at auction for $2.2 million, $5.25 million in today's money. And then it was sold again nearly 10 years later for around $7.4 million, around $13 million today. The man at the flea market looked at something pretty ordinary, but when he had a closer look, he found something truly precious. It might be that if you were to take a closer look, you'd discover something precious, maybe something you weren't looking for, maybe something surprising, but something valuable and a blessing for your life. In recent times, a book written by media personality and political activist Charlie Kirk on the subject of the Sabbath soared to the top of the New York Times bestseller list 3 months before the book was even released. The title of the book is Stop in the Name of God: Why Honoring the Sabbath Will Transform Your Life. Now, this isn't an advertisement for the book. I've not read it myself. The point I'm making is that this subject is getting more air, more press, more recognition now than it has in a very long while. And I wonder if that's because God wants you to make a discovery, maybe one you weren't expecting to make, a discovery that will change your life even more than finding and selling a rare copy of the Declaration of Independence. So what is the Sabbath? The word Sabbath means rest. Now, that already sounds like a good idea, doesn't it? Rest. We were created to rest. Humans were created in a world which every night the sun sets and the body rests. When you sleep, your body slows down and you benefit your immune system and your cardiovascular system. That's your heart, blood vessels, and blood. And the hormones that regulate your body, and you regulate your metabolism, and you manage stress better. And on and on. A Bay Area billionaire who has dedicated his life to better health and long life says that sleep is his superpower. Now, I know that's sleep, and Sabbath doesn't mean sleep, but rest. But you can see the connection. It's good for us to slow down. In fact, imperative. Rest is good for you. Rest is when you slow down, let go of some of the stress, take time, make time for yourself, and make time for others. We were built for that. We were created for that. And that's evident right at the beginning of the Bible. The Bible starts with the creation story. On the first day, God created light. On the second day, the atmosphere, the firmament. Day three, the land and plants. Day four, the sun, moon, and stars. Then birds and sea creatures on day five, and land animals and humans on day six. So notice this. God created Adam, then Eve,

a 6. So notice this. God created Adam, then Eve, and then he said everything was very good. So what happened next? What did God make next? The Bible tells us, Genesis chapter 2, this is right back at the beginning. Thus the heavens and the earth were finished, and all the host of them. And on the seventh day, God ended his work which he had made. And he rested on the seventh day from all his work which he had made. And God blessed the seventh day and sanctified it, because that in it he had rested from all his work which God created and made. So it isn't as though God created something on the Sabbath. He transformed something. He elevated something. He made something special. It was a day like the ones before, except that God did three things on this day. He rested on the seventh day. He blessed that day, and he sanctified it. Now, I can understand a person wondering what the big deal is. If you've never paid any attention to this at all, you might be like the man who bought the $4 painting at a flea market. It's just a thing, not very special. But there's something to discover here. Let's look again at what God did. He rested. No, he wasn't tired. He was stepping back from his labors and showing us the importance of resting and remembering. God blessed the day. He didn't bless the other 6 days. So he was making this day different, special. And then he sanctified the day, which means he set it aside for a holy use. When God was about to give the Ten Commandments, he told the people to sanctify themselves, to be set apart, to be holy. Mount Sinai was sanctified, meaning the people couldn't go on that mountain. It was, at that moment, set apart for something special. The sanctuary where God would dwell in the midst of his people as they wandered in the wilderness, that was sanctified, set apart for a holy purpose. Paul wrote, "For this is the will of God, your sanctification." 1 Thessalonians 4 and verse 3. God's people are to be sanctified, and God sanctified the weekly day of rest. He set it apart for a holy use. And why would he do that? It was important for his people, even back in the Garden of Eden, to focus, to recognize what was truly important, and to take special time for each other and for God, to recognize God as the creator, the source of all life, and the source of all blessing. I was talking with a lady at the airport. She'd been working there for years, and we got talking about how things were back in the day. She talked about how she was one of 5 children, all sitting at the dinner table with the parents. We did that same thing in our family. The point she was making is that back then, we made time. It's not necessarily that we had time, but we made time. A lack of time is one of the prime enemies of modern life. It's an enemy of the family and of society. That lack of time can be the enemy of your emotional stability and of your relationship with God. What might happen if you did something radical and took the time for God that God gave you to take? What if you were to say, "I'm walling off a day and I'm taking it for God"? What if you said, "No work on that day because I'm taking that day for God"? What if you said, "No shopping on that day, no TV on that day, no mindless scrolling on the internet on that day, because I'm taking time out of all of that for God and showing that he is first in my life, making him first in my life"? That could only be a blessing to your relationship with God and to your relationship with others. It might sound radical, but remember that those who choose to follow Jesus have already done something radical. They've trusted in God for their salvation. They've chosen eternity over sin. They've said, "This world is not my first priority." They've said, "There's something that matters more to me than anything this world offers, and that's God." You know, when it comes to radical, no one is more radical than God. In the beginning, he created. That's immense. Then when sin came, the Godhead agreed that rather than allowing the human family to perish in its own sin, the divine Son of God would leave heaven, come to the earth, live as a human being, overcome where humanity failed, and then bear the sins of a sinful world and die on a cross for those sins and those sinners. Now we're talking radical. Now we're talking extreme.

You choosing to honor God isn't radical, it's rational. In fact, Paul put it like this in Romans chapter 12. I beseech you therefore, brethren, by the mercies of God, that you present your bodies a living sacrifice, holy, acceptable to God, which is your reasonable service. Now let's break that down. I beseech you, I appeal to you. There was some urgency in what he was saying. By the mercies of God, I'm appealing to you to be motivated by God's mercy towards you. Even when something might not at first appear important to you, if you'll allow God's goodness, God's love, God's mercy to drive you, you'll be in the right place. Now notice where Paul goes. I beseech you by the mercies of God that you present your bodies a living sacrifice. Sacrifices were given totally. A burnt offering was consumed completely. So while this is an apparent oxymoron, a sacrifice but living, the point Paul is making is clear. He appeals to the church in Rome to live as though completely committed to, totally given to Christ. And what sort of idea is that? Some people would kick back at that. Let's be honest. Not everyone who calls themselves a Christian is all in with God. Some are Christians in name only. Others, it's go to church occasionally. Others go to church, but their lives are indistinguishable from non-Christians. Oh, I'm not judging. I know that different people are in different places with God. But Paul is talking about being a living sacrifice. And there are tons of people who've never even considered really taking their faith seriously, wanting more of God, pressing back against the world, being far less accommodating of sin in their life. Paul said that to be a living sacrifice is, well, I'll show you. He said it's holy, acceptable to God, which is your reasonable service. Now, that word reasonable is the Greek word logikos, logical, rational. To be a living sacrifice, to be totally committed to Jesus is logical. To not be fully committed to God is illogical. So when God says, remember the Sabbath day to keep it holy, that's logical. It's rational. God did it himself. Abraham and Isaac and Moses and David and Isaiah and Jesus and James and John and Peter and all of them experienced the blessing of making that day a special day, a day of rest. God gave the day to the human family. Jesus said, the Sabbath was made for man, made for all of humanity. He said that in Mark 2, verse 27. A day of pushing back against the world, which demands more and more and more of you. If you were in the desert and you came across an oasis, you'd be thrilled. It might save your life. The Sabbath is an oasis in a barren spiritual landscape that may save you spiritually by refreshing you and by bringing you into a closer walk with God. It's the day that changes every day. Now, I don't mean to indicate that a person would be saved by the Sabbath. What I'm saying is it may jumpstart, it may enhance your relationship with God and draw you deeper into his heart. Now, sometimes people get the idea that to experience Sabbath rest was only intended for Jewish people. First thing that comes to mind is, why would God bake the Sabbath into the weekly cycle, bless it, set it apart for a holy use, and then restrict that blessing to just Jews? That's not a cogent argument. But there's something even more fundamental about this. The Sabbath wasn't just for Jewish people. And how do we know that? Because it was given at creation. And Jews didn't exist at that time. Abraham wasn't called by God until about 2,000 years after creation. So the idea that Sabbath rest and all the benefits and blessings it brings was intended only for Jews just doesn't mesh with what the Bible teaches. Early European settlers in what would become the United States were so serious about Sabbath rest that laws were passed regulating labor and recreation on the Sabbath. Now, I'm not suggesting there should be laws enforcing this. I think there should not be laws mandating this. No one should be compelled when it comes to their religious beliefs, and the state has no business telling people how they should believe. But this shows that the idea of Sabbath rest, to be taken seriously, was

deeply entrenched, and until relatively recently. Some will remember lunch at grandma's after church, or maybe great-grandma's by now, and there was no work done, and the food was prepared ahead of time as far as possible, and grandpa didn't do any yard work or any farm work on that day. Society has got away from this. In fact, the church has got away from this, not because of what the Bible does or doesn't say, but for the sake of convenience. Hey, why not shop 7 days a week? Why not play professional sports 7 days a week? That's okay for secular people.

as because he is the creator. As the 24 elders say in Revelation 4 and verse 11, you are worthy, O Lord, to receive glory and honor. A couple of questions that arise when you talk about the Sabbath have to do with the role of the law of God. In Romans 10, it says, for Christ is the end of the law. That's Romans 10 and verse 4. The suggestion is that somehow faith in Jesus means that his followers don't need to keep the Ten Commandments. Now think about that. Faith in Jesus, meaning that a follower of Jesus need not live as though they have faith in Jesus. So look at what Romans 10 verse 4 really says, and you'll see what's really going on. For Christ is the end of the law for righteousness to everyone who believes. Jesus is not the end of the law. He gave the law. He's the end of the law for righteousness. In Romans and in Galatians, Ephesians, Colossians, and Philippians, Paul is dealing with people who feel as though they can achieve righteousness via obedience. And he dismantles that idea. He says, a sinner cannot become righteous through obedience. Amen. But that doesn't mean a Christian shouldn't obey. Paul said in Romans, do we then make void the law through faith? Certainly not, he said. On the contrary, we establish the law. That's Romans 3:31. So the idea of doing away with the commandments is diametrically opposed to what Paul was intending. He was trying to help his readers then and now to recognize that righteousness comes by faith in Jesus, and that that righteousness will lead us in the pathway of obedience. As Jesus said, if you love me, keep my commandments. John 14:15. It's the same idea as when Paul said, also in Romans, that followers of Jesus are not under the law, but under grace. You read that in Romans 6, the point of which is that when a person dies to sin, that person is not under the condemnation of the law. The law points out our sins, Paul tells us. But when you come to Jesus, you die to the old life of sin, and the law can no longer condemn you. You're not under the system of trying to obey the law in order to become righteous. You're under grace, saved through faith in Jesus. And being then made free from sin, ye became the servants of righteousness, Romans 6:18. And that's the point. Through the grace of God, you receive his righteousness. You are set free from sin and you serve righteousness, obedience to God. What a privilege, a day given by God in which you can say, I'm pulling back from the world a little. This is a day for God and the things of God. You don't have to be a slave to the machine, beholden to the rat race. If you've not embraced the idea of Sabbath rest, imagine the blessing of taking a special day for God. And I don't mean a special morning or a special couple of hours. God gave a day, a haven, a sanctuary, an oasis in time, especially for you to rest, recharge, reconnect, and refocus. If you think you don't need a day, remember this was given by God in the very beginning, and surely God knows best. It's all our original grandparents knew. And one thing we know for sure is that as society has become busier, crazier, more hostile, more demanding, Sabbath observance has slipped. If you'll take hold of the gift God gave, you'll find it'll be a defense against the demands of everyday life. It'll be good for you emotionally, good for you spiritually, and good for your family. Doing things God's way just works out better, because when God's blessing rests on something and you embrace that, God's blessing rests on you. In the 1980s, a woman saw a piece of what she thought was costume jewelry at a flea market at West Middlesex Hospital in England, about 8 miles west of Buckingham Palace and 5 miles from Heathrow Airport. She paid £10 for it, about $13. She wore it for 30 years, assuming it was a cheap fake. But she wore it because she liked it. She wore it running errands. She wore it shopping. She wore it to work, never suspecting it to be of any value. It didn't sparkle like you'd expect a diamond to sparkle. But it turns out that that's because it was from the 1800s, when there were fewer diamonds in circulation, and they weren't cut like they are today. When she had it appraised,

She learned it was likely owned by royalty or someone very wealthy. It sold not for the $13 she paid for it, but for almost $850,000. She had no idea of the value of what she had. That's what it's like with the Bible sometimes. You might have a Bible on your shelf that you don't read, and you're not aware of just how precious the Word of God is. You might not have a Bible. You've never thought about reading it, maybe because of what others have said about it. But if you do, you'll discover how meaningful and transformational it is, and how it will bring the peace of God into your heart. And it might be like that with the Sabbath. Oh, you've heard of it. You might have read the commandment yourself. Remember the Sabbath day to keep it holy. 6 days you shall labor and do all your work, but the seventh day is the Sabbath of the Lord your God. It might be that that simply hasn't occurred to you as something to take seriously. Well, it was written with the finger of God on the same tables of stone as thou shalt not kill and thou shalt not steal. But maybe only now it's occurring to you that maybe there's something in that, something that will be a blessing to your health, your emotional health, your family, and above all, a blessing in your relationship with God. When Jesus came to the earth, few people realized just who he was. Isaiah wrote, "He is despised and rejected of men, a man of sorrows and acquainted with grief." John wrote that he came unto his own, and his own received him not. He was the divine Son of God, but people didn't realize what they had, who they had in their midst. Do you realize what you have in Jesus? Don't worry that he'll ruin your life. He won't. He'll bless your life. He came to this world to give you life more abundantly, it says in John 10, verse 10. All of his gifts are good. His plans are perfect. His will for your life is better than you could dream. And ultimately, he wants you to live eternally, your life full of meaning and purpose and security and assurance. Jesus, Creator,

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0: 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Let me pray for you now. Our Father in heaven, thank you for your goodness. Thank you that you give us good gifts, and thank you for the gift of the Sabbath, the gift of rest. The gift of taking time out to remember who we are and who we are in relation to you. Thank you that you made us. Thank you that you've provided for us. Thank you that you care for us. And thank you that one day soon, Jesus is coming back for us to take us home. We want to be ready on that day. Friend, you can be ready then by claiming Jesus as your Savior now. Would you do that? Heavenly Father, right now somebody is offering you their heart. Would you take that heart and dwell in that heart? Somebody is claiming Jesus as Savior and Lord. Someone is asking you to take away their sins. Someone is saying right now, okay, I'll give God another chance because of whatever's been going on in their life. Thank you, Lord, for meeting each one right now and for granting the assurance that in Christ we have everlasting life, in Christ we have forgiveness, that through faith in Jesus we can look forward to spending eternity with you. Between now and then, thank you for rest. Rest from our labors and rest in Jesus. In Jesus' name we pray, amen. Thank you so much for joining me. I'm looking forward to seeing you again next time. Until then, remember, it is written, man shall not live by bread alone, but by every word that proceeds from the mouth of God.
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3: Not at all, Chris. In fact, it couldn't prove evolution because evolution didn't happen. I don't even think it supports evolution very well. What we see in the fossil record are the same kinds of plants and animals which are alive today. They can be put into various categories, such as clams or snails or brachiopods. Some animals, like the dinosaurs, have gone extinct, but none of the fossils seem to point to one type of animal evolving or changing into another type. That's because evolution simply didn't happen. What did happen is creation. Creation of the basic types of plants and animals that God created. They exist into the present day or else have gone extinct, but nothing else has arisen since then. And that's the way it is back in Genesis.
2: Thanks, Dr. Morris. 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

This is Max McLean. How does our hope in God's future help us endure earthly afflictions? Listen to the Bible from Hebrews 10. Remember those earlier days after you had received the light, when you stood your ground in a great contest in the face of suffering? Sometimes you were publicly exposed to insult and persecution. At other times, you stood side by side with those who were so treated. You sympathized with those in prison and joyfully accepted confiscation of your property because you knew that you yourselves had better and lasting possessions. So do not throw away your confidence. It will be richly rewarded. You need to persevere so that when you have done the will of God, you will receive what He has promised. From Hebrews 10, listen to the Bible. It's great for the soul.

Over the past year and a half, my wife and I have been through quite an ordeal. Nearly losing her in the birth of our twins, then her having an accident and being bedridden for quite a while. And the Lord gave this song. Joy comes in knowing we're not alone. He is with us. I don't care how crazy this world gets, He is still with us. So Lord, I ask you to visit us right now in a special way. 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
4: With SRN News, I'm Keith Peters in Washington. The Senate has passed a punishing Russian sanctions bill that was a top priority for the late Senator Lindsey Graham. Senator Darlene Graham, sister of the late Senator Graham, urged colleagues to support the Russia sanctions bill he championed.
5: For more than 4 years, Putin has wreaked havoc on the lives of everyday people, kidnapping tens of thousands of Ukrainian children and committing unspeakable acts. The war against Ukraine is primarily funded by the revenue Russia rakes in from energy sales. Without these profits, the ability to fund the war would be crippled. This legislation hits Putin where it hurts.
4: The bill passed in the Senate by 86 to 11. A ruling is putting the brakes on one of President Trump's big projects.
6: A three-judge panel ruled President Trump needs to get authority from Congress first to build a 90,000-square-foot ballroom where the now-demolished East Wing once stood. In the Senate, Vermont Democrat Peter Welch says it's unnecessary.
7: Some reports indicate that the president is spending literally 70% of his time. The president's a busy person, and there's a lot of things he's got to pay attention to, including the war in Iran. So, no. That East Wing ballroom is a vanity project.
6: The court said it would stay the ruling for 2 weeks to allow for an appeal to the Supreme Court. The appeals court wrote the ballroom project is for Congress to decide and is not a matter for executive self-help.
4: That's correspondent Ed Donahue reporting. Republican Senator Bill Cassidy of Louisiana says he'll vote for Todd Blanche as Attorney General, likely paving the way for Blanche to be confirmed to lead President Trump's Justice Department. On Wall Street, the Dow by 151 points. This is SRN News.
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4: News. The grandson of evangelist Billy Graham is set to lead a multi-state prayer tour across the Northeast next month, calling Americans to place their trust in God.
8: Will Graham, executive vice president of the Billy Graham Evangelistic Association, will headline the Declaration of Dependence Tour in 8 cities from Massachusetts to New York. Each outdoor gathering will feature worship music from Josh Havens, a gospel message, and a call to prayer. Organizers say the tour is focused on encouraging people to turn from self-reliance and depend on God. Bernie Bennett reporting.
4: Israel is preparing for the 2000th anniversary of Jesus' baptism in 2030, launching an effort to welcome large numbers of Christian pilgrims and strengthen ties with churches worldwide. A dedicated government working group will coordinate preparations, deepen dialogue with Christian leaders, and improve readiness for an expected influx of visitors. This is SRN News. The Saudi-led coalition supporting Yemen's international

0: Recognized government says 11 civilians have been hurt in a Houthi attack in southwestern Saudi Arabia.
1: The attack in Najran marks the most serious cross-border incident in more than 4 years of conflict. It comes 2 days after the Iran-backed Houthis said they had carried out a drone strike on Najran Airport. Tensions have escalated in recent weeks, with the group stepping up attacks on Saudi Arabia and Yemen's internationally recognized government amid fears of war spreading across the Middle East. Riyadh has been striking Houthi military sites for weeks since the group imposed a naval blockade in the Red Sea and attacked Saudi tankers and oil facilities.
0: That report from the BBC. China has reported its exports slowed slightly in July from the month before, despite strong growth in demand for high-tech electronics. More details at srnnews.com. From Washington, I'm...
2: These familiar words can change your life. John 3, verse 16. For God so loved the world that he gave his only Son, so that everyone who believes in him will not perish, but have eternal life. A life-changing verse from John 3, verse 16.

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1: 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And now, here's your host, Dr. John Westerdahl.
2: Welcome to Health and Longevity. I'm Dr. John Westerdahl. On today's program, we will feature the power of juicing for nutrition, health, and wellness. We will talk with Jay Cordich, the man that's been called the father of juicing. Mr. Cordich is most famous for launching the entire juicing message on television for over 15 years. He will tell us why he believes that live foods make live bodies and how juicing is one of the most powerful ways to help you achieve optimal health. But before we get into today's exciting topic, let's hear the latest research and news affecting our health and longevity today.
1: Dr. Westerdahl presents the Health and Longevity News and Research Update, bringing you the most pertinent and important information about your health and longevity.
2: Here's a study that shows that grape powder may help to counter metabolic syndrome. Characterized by central obesity, hypertension, and adverse glucose and insulin metabolism, metabolic syndrome is a condition associated with increased risk of type 2 diabetes and cardiovascular disease. Maria Lutz Fernandez from the University of Connecticut and colleagues enrolled 24 men with metabolic syndrome in a month-long study that randomly assigned the participants to receive either freeze-dried grape polyphenol powder or a placebo. A three-week washout period was followed, and then the subjects crossed over to the other intervention. The researchers found that the systolic blood pressure decreased in the grape extract group, with the average resting systolic blood pressure standing at 122.6 as compared to 128 in the placebo group. As well, concentrations of key cellular inflammation markers, most notably soluble intracellular adhesion molecule 1, was lower in the grape extract group compared to the placebo. The study authors concluded that the results suggest that grape polyphenols may potentiate vasorelaxation and reduce blood pressure and circulating cell adhesion molecules, resulting in improvements in vascular function. This article appeared in the Journal of Nutrition. Well, anxiety may actually accelerate aging. Telomeres are the end caps of chromosomes, protecting the DNA complexes from deterioration during cell division. Telomere shortening is considered a marker of cellular aging, and prematurely shortened telomeres have been linked to increased risk of cancers, heart disease, dementia, and death. Olivia Okireke from Brigham and Women's Hospital and colleagues completed a cross-section of study involving 5,243 women enrolled in the Nurses' Health Study. The researchers obtained blood samples and analyzed telomere lengths and surveyed the subjects regarding phobic symptoms. Having a high phobic anxiety level was associated with significantly shorter telomere lengths. The difference in telomere lengths of women who were highly phobic versus not was similar to what was seen for an additional 6 years of age. According to researchers, chronic psychological distress has been linked to shorter telomeres, an indication of accelerated aging. The study authors conclude, in this large cross-sectional study, high phobic anxiety was associated with shorter telomeres. We'll be back after this short break.
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1: 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And now, the question of the day.
2: And our question for today is, what can I do about brown spots on my face and hands? Age spots, technically called solar lentiginous, are well-defined, uniformly colored areas of brown or grayish pigment that generally appear on the hands, face, neck, and chest. Despite the names, these spots are the result of sun exposure, not age. You can treat age spots several ways. The most popular at-home treatments are over-the-counter hydroquinone preparations, which inhibit melanin production in the skin. But they tend to be more effective by treating melasma or hormonally induced irregular pigmentations than for true age spots. Dermatologists often have better results with prescription-strength retinol or hydroquinone creams, which work faster than OTC formulations. Dermatologists also use microdermabrasion, chemical peels, chemical spot treatments, laser treatments, and light therapy to lighten age spots. Some of these preparations require just one treatment. Others take two or three sessions. Remember to have your dermatologist check your age spots yearly to make sure that they truly are benign. And if you notice changes in color, size, shape, or feel, tell your skincare specialist right away.
1: And now, Health and Longevity's special feature, where Dr. Westerdahl interviews leading experts and personalities on vital topics important to your health and longevity.
2: And our special guest today is Jay Cordich, who is the most famous for launching the entire juicing message on television for over 15 years. He is known as the father of juicing, and his fame brought him worldwide success. Jay has studied living foods and juicing his entire adult life after contracting cancer many years ago. And he's going to tell us about his story and how he got into juicing. And he is joined with his lovely wife, Linda Cordich, and they've been married now for over 31 years. And she has been traveling with Jay and teaching juicing and healthy eating and healthy lifestyle as she has been by his side all this time, giving him support and his love, and they have a wonderful family, and I'm so privileged to have again with us Jay and Linda Cordich.
4: Thank you.
5: Yeah, we're very happy to be on with you again, too, Dr. Westerdahl, you know?
2: Yes, last time we saw each other was in Hawaii when I lived over there and worked together, and we did some things there together, and that was a wonderful time, and I'm glad to see you on TV periodically.
5: You don't live in Hawaii anymore.
2: No, I live in here in Southern California right now.
5: Well, that's my birthplace, you know.
2: I know. And
6: yeah,
2: I know it is.
6: Jay's from Los Angeles.
2: Well, Jay, let's talk about, first of all, how old were you when you first got into juicing?
5: I was born 1923. So I think when I first got

0: window was 1948, my senior year playing football for University of Southern California, for USC Trojans. We played in the Rose Bowl, and that was when I started having this bladder trouble, you know, with bleeding from the urinary tract. And so I went to see a few of my professors and all that, and I even forgot his name, the old master doctor from USC, and he was almost in his 80s, well, as old as I am now, you know, and he's the one that got me on raw foods and juices. It's amazing. I'm still alive. Oh, Dr. Baldwin, that's it. That was his name. He was the head of the medical department at USC at the time, you know?
1: Uh-huh.
0: And he's the one that steered me about, he told me about fruits and vegetables, and he told me about the grape cure. You remember that? That
1: yes.
0: Book, the grape cure?
1: Right.
0: He got me on that, and I did it. And, of course, he advised very, very strongly that I should do enemas and colonics and things of that nature, you know? And I did. I fought. He was the man that really put me on a straight path to heal myself, you know, or let the body heal itself with the natural foods and natural juices. It's amazing, you know? And he was one of the big professors there at USC, you know? And I just went by what he said, you know? And what got me interested in that is when I went to see Dr. after I start bleeding, the urinary bleeding, when I went to see Dr. Max Gerson, and then it all came together then. You know, all my medical training and all that, I said, well, what you are, you know, and this old adage, you are what you eat, that really held true for me. And I became a raw foodist. Primarily, I took juices and, you know, ironically, I'm eating a bunch of dark, dark purple grapes right now as we speak.
1: Okay.
0: And that was one of the key elements. I had to make juice out of these kind of juices, the purple grape juice.
1: Right.
0: And it was terrific, you know. And I doctored it up with a little bit of lemon and threw some apple in it, apple and grape. And ironically, I've got a bowl of purple grapes right here on my tabletop, and I've just about finished them all. I just have some stems leaving, you know, just
1: sure.
0: by themselves. But that's what got me into juicing, is being able to make fresh juices on my own, not buy them out of cans and bottles, not buying things that are already pre-made. You, and I found this out to be true, you, the person that's drinking the juices, you be the cannery. Make it yourself. Don't buy things that are already made, pre-made, and stored, or flash sterilized, or whatever, you know?
1: Right.
0: They've all changed molecularly. As soon as you make the juice, there's a very quick change in the molecule structure of the juice. So I became, you know, once I learned enough about it, I became the juice man.
1: That's right.
0: Incredible. Now, 1948 on, you know?
1: Jay, tell us why you think juicing is so important to one's health.
0: Let's go to the bottom line right now.
1: Okay.
0: Everything that the listener eats, or I eat, or you eat, John, everything we eat, everything we put into our body and chew and swallow it, then the body turns into a juice machine. With a peristaltic beat of 40 or 50 beats per minute, the body is a juice machine. Everything you eat has to be reduced to juice, because only the juice of the fiber, that's my slogan now, the juice of the fiber penetrates through the intestinal villi of the portal vein into your liver to reach your bloodstream and to be transversed to every one of our 100 trillion cells. You are fed by the juices of the food you've eaten. It's that simple. And once you learn that, once you obey and take the elements of God's life, of the miracle of the human body, and put it into practice, boy, oh boy, you got health in the palm of your hand. All you have to do is put one and one together, which equals two, add them up, and apply that to what you do as far as food. And that's why I have that simple slogan, live foods, live bodies. And also the other one, it's the juice of the fiber that feeds you. How does that sound, John?
1: That sounds great. And by the
0: it
1: way, when you use that word, live foods, live bodies, that's the title of your book, Jay Cordage's Live Foods, Live Bodies, that you and Linda both co-authored. Maybe tell us a little bit about this book.
2: Oh, well, I'd like to talk a little bit about it.
1: Sure.
2: Because it's a culmination of many, many years of being married. You know, well, when I first married Jay in 1981, of course, we put together a bunch of audio tapes, and we started archiving some of his work that he had done back in the 40s and 50s and 60s and 70s. But this book, Live Foods, Live Bodies, was written in 2005. This book is a beautiful coffee table, hardbound, you know, full-color book that we really put our heart and soul in.
0: Is that it?
2: That's it,
0: that's
2: right.
0: It.
2: And we talk about the living kitchen and how to build your own living kitchen, which is the key to staying vitally healthy. And that means certain appliances that support living health. We talk about prayer. We talk about how to stay vitally healthy through other things, just not just by what we eat or juice, but how we live our lifestyle, you know, how we give part of our time to charity and, you know, how to soak nuts and seeds and grains before you cook them, all kinds of tips, the way we've been eating for the last 31 years. So it's really, really a very special book.
1: Well, it's a beautiful book, and it's hardbound also.
2: Yeah, it is.
1: And I have a quote on it. I have a statement here. Jay Cordage is a goldmine of knowledge on juicing, enzymes, and living foods. There are few things more important to our lives than how and what we feed ourselves. Fresh juices are among the premier foods for anyone wishing to live a healthy and beautiful life. And I have Dr. John Westerdahl. At that time, it says director at Castle Medical Center in Kailua, Hawaii. I wrote that back then. And
2: yeah.
1: I'm honored to have that endorsement on your book.
2: Oh, thank you. We're honored to have you as our friend, you know, for all these years. And what a beautiful, beautiful hospital that was.
0: That's one of the top quotations I've ever seen in my life.
2: Yes,
0: know?
2: Thank you so much.
1: Well, thank you. Well, we're close friends, and I wish you God's blessing in all that you guys are doing, because you're changing a lot of people's lives and helping them to get on a healthier way of living.
2: And juicing is the fastest way to get on that train of vitality and endurance and longevity. I mean, there's nothing worse than aging and becoming slowly more and more ill. It's just not part of the way I think God wanted our lives to be.
0: Well, speaking of God, these foods that we use through that juice machine are God's foods, and all we're doing is breaking it down to simple, easy to utilize and assimilate the food value of the precious juices that are locked in these plants that God put on this earth.
2: Right. And in liquid form, it's 100% digestible. So that means as we age, we assimilate our foods less and less and less, because our digestive juices and our digestive power is not as efficient or strong as it once was. That's why juicing is more important to us as we age.
1: Let's talk about some of your

0: taught me carrot apple juice. That was their drink to remedy when somebody had a cancer in their body of, in various stages, to put the carrot apple juice into their body. And that was their formula, carrot apple, 50-50 combination, half carrot, half apple juice. And I stayed with that. I stayed on that program for quite a while. And then as I became more knowledgeable, then I decided to write the book with a lot of different recipes, uh-huh, for different conditions of the body and different ways to stay healthy. And it's the ultimate way to feed your body. I got to put it that way. The ultimate way to feed your body is to make these juices fresh.
1: Right. But, you know, we've evolved now into a lot of green juicing. Like, I know carrot apple is Jay's favorite.
0: Sure.
1: But carrots have been hybridized so much now that it's almost combined with apples, in my opinion, I think just a little bit too much sugar. And so we have evolved now, mm-hmm, to do more green juices in the,
2: right,
1: morning. For example, I'll share. Would you like me to share one of my favorites?
2: Sure.
1: Oh, okay. All right. Well, this is what I do in the morning. Jay juices at night.
0: Yeah, and she's the juice maker now.
1: I'm the juice maker in the morning.
2: Okay.
1: So here's what I do, and we love it, and we really recommend it for people that want to eat healthy in the morning, but they really don't want to eat something heavy like oatmeal or heavier like eggs and bacon. Hopefully they don't eat that way, or cereal. Just too much carbohydrates. Well, we have found a really terrific tonic to drink in the morning that could last you up until noon, and this is what it is. So this is probably for about 1 quart, about 6 ribs of celery, and 1 cup of spinach, and 1 cup of parsley, and 1 apple, 1 lime with the skin, and 1 large English cucumber, which are the kinds that, you know, you can buy in the produce department that is wrapped with cellophane. And
2: right,
1: those are the kinds that are the kind we recommend, because they're not waxed. And, of course, all produce that we juice is organic.
2: Good.
1: So we juice this, and then we take that juice, which is dark and green and exciting. We just get so excited because it's so beautiful. And then we pour that into our blender. And then we add 1 ripe avocado, and then we put that on the slow blend, and we slowly blend that for about 25 seconds, and then we pour it out. It becomes the most amazing, high-alkaline, super green smoothie. And it's delicious. It's absolutely delicious. And it will last with you for 4 or 5 hours.
2: Now, you know, kids aren't getting enough greens in their diet, and I think through juicing, it's a wonderful way of getting vegetables into the diet, mixed with some fruits, of course.
1: Yes. Oh, my gosh.
0: How old are our boys right now?
1: Oh, my gosh. Our boys are pushing 30 right now, the 28 and 26.
0: Mm-hmm. And they're little teeny tykes. I've got videotapes of them making. I used to take their hand and put it over the top of the juicer, and they would push with the plunger. They would push the carrots through, and the spinach through, and the celery through. You know, so they
1: and
0: were the ones making the juice.
1: And the beets.
0: Yes,
1: oh
0: right.
1: My goodness, yes. They I'm telling you right now, we didn't push our children to eat too many cooked vegetables. You know how children are; they
2: right,
1: just don't want to eat. But if they drank, a half a quart or a quart of vegetable juice a day with carrot and spinach and beets and parsley and all that, we were just fine with that. Children love vegetable juices. I have never seen a child turn away from a glass of vegetable juice.
0: Yeah,
2: you know, you're correct on that.
0: Over to our house.
1: Yeah.
0: We used to
1: right,
0: feed them the juices, too.
1: Yeah.
0: And we used to have them take the plunger in their hand,
1: right,
0: and push the
1: and the parents would come over and say, I'm sorry, but we have to buy a juicer. We cannot believe our child loves spinach juice.
2: That's right. They would never eat it on their own, but in a juice form, they'll drink it.
1: Right, and I recommend a dark glass for the first time so they can't get turned off by the color, you know, because the color can be deceiving. It's what the color is not what it tastes like.
0: It's deep green, you know. But
1: yeah, well, you know how children are.
0: Yeah, it's green.
1: But we really, really advocate juicing with children. In fact, we're really contemplating writing a book, next year on juices, juicing with children, because, you know, we have to stimulate and educate these children, because this is what's going to stay with them as they age. Their taste buds will dictate how they eat in the future.
2: Now, as far as your diet and lifestyle, how would you classify yourself as vegans, vegetarians, or raw food diet?
1: Well, like in the book, you know, we talk about the 75-25 protocol, which is 75% raw, 25% cooked. We have a beautiful pyramid in our book. We also have a salad pyramid, and we talk a lot about that. Primarily all of our meals in the evening and even in the afternoon are salad-based. And then we add some cooked high-protein grains, like

0: quinoa or millet, mm-hmm. or sometimes black-eyed peas or black beans, because beans are just a fantastic food. They help lower cholesterol. They're high fiber. They're just fantastic high-protein foods combined with greens make for a wonderful meal. So we are vegans, but we're high raw.
1: Now, how much juice do you both drink each day?
2: Well, I made a rule when I first started to drink no less than 4 large glasses of vegetable juice a day.
1: Okay.
2: I'm not talking fruit now. I'm not talking pineapple and orange and all grapes with the stems and all. Those are fun drinks, yeah, and tasty drinks. But I'm talking about vegetable juices because the vegetables are the stress things that build a human body.
1: Okay. Right. Now, outside of diet and juicing, what are some other things that you give credit to your great health to?
2: Plenty of racquetball. I was a great racquetball player. Of course, at the University of Southern California, where I played football in the Rose Bowl for them, in Pacific Coast Conference and all that, and I played a lot of semi-pro football, drafted by the Green Bay Packers. Didn't want to play because I knew I had a mission. I just wanted to be a naturalist, raw food, basically.
0: Juicing kind of guy.
2: Yeah.
0: So what I think what Jay's trying to say is that we are really big on outdoor sunshine. I know it's not popular right now, but we do try to get at least an hour of sunshine a day. We garden now, which is really important, and we exercise at least 5 hours a week.
1: Well, that's good. You keep really active.
0: Now, oh, yes, it's really important. If we don't sweat, we can't keep our livers healthy.
2: I've got a great recumbent bike in the bedroom.
0: Right.
2: I use it almost every day, you know?
0: Yeah. So even if you've had knee surgery like Jay has had, from his football years, we have a really great gym, but we all spend, at least an hour a day in the garden. And this is why connecting juicing with the vegan foods and the outdoor gardening is our spiritual connection as well.
1: Now, let me ask you about your new juicer that's out there, and how's that different from some of the other ones out there?
0: Well, let's see. It's uniquely different. It has 6 different worldwide patents to it. It's very, very difficult to imagine that you can actually make dark green juices from a pulp ejector. But what this juicer is a grinder. So it's sort of like a grinding pulp ejector, but it goes very slowly. Because if you have a fast-moving juicer, like a centrifugal juicer that's spinning quickly, you're not going to be able to extract the dark green juices out of greens. And you're not only wasting your money, you're really wasting your time, and your body is suffering because it's the dark green juices that have all that rich chlorophyll that our body needs.
2: And we're really, really big on the dark green chlorophyll.
1: Right. Yeah.
2: Heal the body and keep the body in perfect condition.
0: It's what our heart needs. It's what our tissues need. It keeps us pH balanced.
2: The digestive tract needs it.
0: Our colon. So this juicer is just profoundly way above its time. Not only does it extract beautiful dark green juices, it can do any kind of fruit or vegetable juice, including cherries with the pits. And it can also do nut milks and seed milks and grain milks. Like you can make soy milk with it. It's just fantastic. We're crazy about it.
2: Boy, I'll tell you, I can't wait to come back to Hawaii. You remember when we used to demonstrate at Pablo's place?
1: Yes, I do.
2: That was fun.
0: And that's our second home. We would love to, our home is still in Hawaii. We love it there.
1: Well, I'm going to be leaving for Hawaii in another couple of weeks. I'm going to swim the Waikiki Rough Water Swim.
0: Well,
1: for my 14th time.
0: You know that it's important to eat well and to live well, but it's really important to exercise. And equally important is to love your spouse with all your heart, love your children,
1: Right. Dedicate
0: time to help others. Because as you help others, it helps your heart expand. It helps you love life more. And when you love life more and help others, it just all falls into place.
1: It does. Jay and Linda.
0: Our heart has to be open. You know, it really does.
1: Jay and Linda, it's been a pleasure being with you again, and the time's gone so fast. But once again, for people that want to learn more about you guys and what you're doing and your work and your juicers, where can they find out more information?
0: Oh, thank you, Dr. Westerdahl. We'd love to come on anytime in the future. A wonderful website is www.jaykordich.com, and that's jaykordich.com. And then also you can use that same name, Jay Cordich, on Facebook. We'd love to get some friends on Facebook. Oh, we have the best, most interactive Facebook page. Jay and I both work it together. We don't have other people work it. We work it together, and we share some fantastic information.
1: Well, thank you so much for being on the program today, and I wish you the best as you continue spreading the message about healthy living, teaching people about live foods,

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1: Oh, thank you, John.
2: Yeah, John. Can't wait to see you again.
1: All right. Give my love to your family.
0: Okay, thank you.
1: Take care. Bye-bye.
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0: Welcome to the Mercy Minute with Mercy Ships CEO, Dr. Michelle White.
1: Al-Hassan spent 7 years burdened by swelling in his jaw. It started when he was only 10 years old, and with every passing year it grew. He thought healing would be impossible. It would take years to save the money for surgery, and even if they somehow managed it, would there be a hospital capable of the operation? Al-Hassan lived with this belief that it was simply how life would be. But when he came aboard the Mercy ship, that story began to shift. A little over 2 hours in the operating room, 144 minutes to be exact, everything changed. Today he's healing well and he now dreams of becoming a doctor, a future his mother proudly stands behind. Psalm chapter 90 verse 12 says, "Teach us to number our days that we may gain a heart of wisdom." What can you do with your time today to bring hope?
0: Visit mercyships.org for more information.

0: I'm Alisa Morgan. The first step to take in becoming the parent you want to be is to begin a relationship with God by accepting Jesus Christ as your Savior and your Lord. Would you think about it for a few minutes with me now? To say, God, you know what? I need you. I understand that you died on the cross for me, that you've paid the price for my sins. And Jesus, I want to trust you as my Savior and my Lord. Would you come into my life now? If you prayed that prayer, let someone know.
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3: These familiar words can change your life. John 3, verse 16. 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

0: Welcome to Hope Sabbath School, an in-depth, interactive study of the Word of God. It's a Bible study for everyone. If you don't even know your way around yet, that's okay. We'll start together because we're studying letters to new Christians. You say, Derek, that relates to me, or I know someone who's a new Christian, but I want to suggest those who may be Christians for maybe many years, we can all learn as we study these letters that Paul, under inspiration of God, wrote to new Christians in Corinth. So our topic today is a very important one, spiritual gifts. Did you know the Holy Spirit gives gifts to every follower of Jesus? We'll study about that today. So welcome to Hope Sabbath School. Oh, I'm excited. Travis is going to teach today. Travis, always look forward to the study. And what a great team. Say hi to each other. We're glad we're here. We're all part of a great miracle of God. And you're part of that miracle too, because we're not just here in a studio, but we're around the world sharing the Word of God. We're glad you're part of our Hope Sabbath School family. Here's a few emails from a Belarusian living in Egypt. Mm-hmm. Belarus, as you know, was part of the former USSR, right? And you know where that is geographically, close to Ukraine and Russia, Belarus. And Alina writes to us from Egypt. Greetings, Hope Sabbath School team.
1: Greetings.
0: Hope Sabbath School is a blessing to me and to our youth Bible study group in Cairo.
2: Amen.
0: I recently watched Hope Sabbath School on YouTube. And you were talking about shining as lights in the world. I thank God that you allow the Holy Spirit to shine through you.
1: Amen.
0: And as a team, blessing so many people around the world. Well, Alina, I would say, from what you're sharing, the Holy Spirit is shining the light of Jesus through you too, in your Bible study group there in Cairo. Thanks for writing to us. Find another note from Papua New Guinea. Do you notice we're getting a lot more emails from Papua New Guinea? This is Richard. I'm so blessed to hear God's word clearly explained through an in-depth study of the Hope Sabbath School team. I'm watching and listening from Mount Hagen. Does anybody know where Mount Hagen is? I had to go online. It is in the Western Highlands province. Can you imagine? Out there, I don't know if there's main roads. I don't know what the transportation is like in the Western Highlands of Papua New Guinea. But there, a brother named Richard is studying the Bible with us.
2: Amen.
0: Is that amazing?
3: Amen.
0: Wow. Thank you, God. All right. Here is a donor note from Florida in the United States. And the donor, she writes and says, hello, Hope Sabbath School family.
1: Hello.
0: I just want to thank each one of you for the joy and peace I received studying the Bible with you.
1: Praise God.
0: Amen. Well, we know that joy and peace comes from God.
1: Amen.
0: But that's because we're studying God's word, right? Not just the local news.
1: Right.
0: I don't get out to church anymore, so I can't wait for Hope Sabbath School Friday evening, studying with you all. I thank God for Hope Sabbath School. It's a blessing to me. Keep up the good work. May God bless you all. Here's a little gift to help spread the message.
2: Amen. Amen.
0: And a donation of $400.
2: Oh, amen.
0: From a donor in Florida. Thank you. You know who you are. You know, you say, Derek, why don't you read names? Well, it's not about glory to God, to people, is it?
1: Right.
0: It's about whatever we do, do it all to the glory of God. You know who you are, though. Thank you. And thank you to each one of you who supports this ministry. We're donor-supported. You're part of the miracle. You can go to our website, hopetv.org/hopeSS. If you forget it, Google Hope Sabbath School. Click on the donate tab and thank you. Or get an address, write a note to us. We thank you for your support. One last note. I'm always amazed we have Hope Sabbath School members that end up different places. This is from a Nigerian in Ireland. Chinwe writes, and Chinwe says, thank you so much for the beautiful interactive Bible studies from the Hope Sabbath School crew.
1: Amen.
0: I've always watched since 2020. Originally from Nigeria, now living in Ireland. And it has been a blessed journey.
3: Amen.
0: Jimra, thanks for writing to us from the beautiful island of Ireland. The weather's quite different from Nigeria, but I pray God would bless you. We're talking about spiritual gifts today, studying from a letter to new Christians, that you'll find your spiritual gift. Maybe you already have. Each one of us, that we'll find our spiritual gift. The Holy Spirit gives at least one gift to every follower of Jesus. Find out what it is and find joy in using that gift. Well, my wife has a gift. I think she has many, but I know one of them is taking scripture and putting it to music, because it changed my family, and it's changed some of you too, maybe many.
3: Amen.
0: And the scripture song, theme song for this series, is a 3,000-year-old, not just a piece of scripture, but actually a scripture song from Psalm 92. It says, "It is good to give thanks to the Lord." Before we sing it, don't forget the free resource there on our website, that amazing digital copy of the Acts of the Apostles, more than half of it about the Apostle Paul and his ministry, including his ministry in Corinth and his letters that we're studying. So take advantage of that. You can download

download the song at the same time and the outline that people are using to study around the world. But right now we need the Hope Sabbath School Choir, wherever you are, to sing with us. It is good to give thanks to the Lord. Let's sing together.

0: And you know, Travis, as you lead us in prayer, I think one of God's work is giving us those spiritual gifts. Mm-hmm. We'll look forward to the study today.
1: Amen. Thank you, Derek. Let's pray. Father, we thank you for this opportunity to come and open up the Word of God. We know you've written that the Word is a lamp to our feet and a light to our path. Lord, the same Holy Spirit that gave us the gifts that we're going to be studying about today, we would ask that he would be here present and be our teacher this afternoon. In Jesus' name, amen.
0: Amen. Amen.
1: Well, I want to start with sharing a story. It was a few years back. I was in Malawi, but building churches, but I had invited a pastor. Actually, I met through the program here in Hope Sabbath School. And so he was a Pentecostal pastor, and he came and worked on churches with us, and we became friends. And he started asking me different questions. And so we studied the Bible together. Well, he told me a story as a Pentecostal pastor, much like the Corinthian church, the emphasis is a lot of emphasis on speaking in tongues. Mm-hmm. And of course, so he shared a story with me about two young ladies who they were teaching to speak in a strange language. You know, no one would interpret this language. And the idea was if they didn't, if they couldn't do it, then the Holy Spirit wasn't with them.
2: Right.
1: Unfortunately, those two ladies left the church because they never could speak in a strange language. Mm-hmm. And it was sad to hear this story, but thankfully the pastor realized, well, we'll talk about what he realized in the study, because I want you to think about that. And actually, if you can help me share what the problem might have been as we go through the study, that would be helpful. But I wanted to share those poor women. I hope, Derek and team, that they found Jesus.
3: Amen.
1: And realized that the Holy Spirit would be given if they surrendered their hearts to Jesus and were baptized.
2: Right. Amen.
1: But let's, as we get started, let's talk about what happened here in Corinth. And if I could have Jennifer read from Corinthians chapter 12, I'm going to have you read verse 1 and then verse 11. What do all genuine spiritual gifts have in common? Read verse 1 and then 11, Jennifer. Thank you.
4: And I'm reading from the New King James Version. Now concerning spiritual gifts, brethren, I do not want you to be ignorant. And then verse 11, but one and the same Spirit works all these things, distributing to each one individually as he wills.
3: Yes.
1: All right. So what do genuine, I said genuine,
3: yes,
1: spiritual gifts have in common?
3: They come from the Holy Spirit.
1: Their origin, right?
3: That's right.
1: Alex.
5: Yes. And for me, it gives hope that everyone can get gifts from the Holy Spirit.
2: Yes. I like the last part. It says individually as he wills. Yes. So we can't just grab them and say, oh, yeah, I want the gift for this, that. He gives it as he sees fits.
0: Amen. Mm. Amen.
1: So it's the Holy Spirit that gives as he wills, which means some may not all have
5: the same,
1: the same gift.
6: Right. That's correct.
1: Right?
6: Yes.
1: All right. Well, let's read on.

0: in verse 7, if I could have Sierra read that for us, verse 7, because Paul makes an important point here, and if you'd read that for us, let's find out what that is.
1: Sure, I'll be reading from the New American Standard Bible, 1 Corinthians 12, verse 7. But to each one is given the manifestation of the Spirit for the common good.
0: What important point does Paul make here?
2: Can I read my translation?
0: Sure.
2: Yeah.
3: What translation?
2: I have the New King James Version. Yeah. It says, but the manifestation of the Spirit is given to each one for the profit of all. I like how it says for the profit of all. So there's a, can I answer the question then?
0: Yeah, absolutely.
2: So there's a phrase that says all ships rise with the tide. Mm. Right. And so if Jesus is uplifted, we're all benefited.
4: Right.
2: And so if one person has a gift that I don't have to be jealous that they are doing this thing that I don't get a chance to do. No, that's okay. Because if Jesus is being uplifted, I'm benefited because we're all on the same team. Mm. And Jesus' team is an inclusive team. Amen. It's a big team. Amen.
0: You know, in a prior study, I'll come to you, Derek, we talked about doing everything to the glory of God.
3: Yeah, right.
0: And similarly here, that God should be glorified through any of our spiritual gifts that the Holy Spirit gives.
3: And reinforcing what Ryan and Jason said, this is not something that I can just kind of put on display to show that I have the Holy Spirit. It's for the profit of all, or another letter Paul says, for the building up of the body. So Jason also noted that, you know, it's not for us, but it's for others that the spiritual gift is given to us to bless others.
0: Thank you for sharing that. Yes. Alec, you had a comment.
5: Yes. I pretty much see it like we're all puzzle pieces within a puzzle to make a beautiful picture, different shapes and sizes, but the picture is Jesus Christ.
4: Amen.
0: Amen. Well, let's take a look at what some of these spiritual gifts are. Sabina, I don't know if you would mind reading 1 Corinthians 12, 8 through 10 for us. And then if I could have Tricia Lee read 28 through 30, we're going to take a look at some of these spiritual gifts.
6: Amen. So I'll be reading from the New King James Version, 1 Corinthians chapter 12, verses 8 to 10 says, for to one is given the word of wisdom through the Spirit, to another the word of knowledge through the same Spirit, to another faith by the same Spirit, to another gifts of healings by the same Spirit, to another the working of miracles, to another prophecy, to another discerning of spirits, to another different kinds of tongues, to another the interpretation of tongues.
0: So I'm going to just have you before Tricia Lee reads, I would like you just to explain to us, what does it mean by tongues? Can you explain that to us?
6: Yeah, sure. So the Bible says, and I think it's that one beautiful manifestation of that gift in the book of Acts. Mm-hmm. You know, the Bible says that God can give us the ability to speak different languages. You know? So maybe you need to disciple someone from all over the country, in a different country, and you do not speak their language, God may, you know, give you the ability of communicate with them in a language you otherwise wouldn't know.
0: Yeah. And someone might be reading and say, why do we have all the different languages? But if you go back and read earlier the book of Genesis, that we'll see that the languages were confused because people were getting in trouble. And God confused the languages
3: because he loves us.
0: Yeah. Right? To keep us out of trouble.
4: Exactly.
0: Right? That's exactly right, because he loves us. But then the gift of tongues was given so we could communicate the gospel,
3: right?
0: Clearly to people from other nations. Hmm. Would you please read, Tricia Lee?
7: Reading from the New King James Version. And God has appointed these in the church. First, apostles. Second, prophets. Third, teachers. After that, miracles, then gifts of healings, helps, administrations, varieties of tongues. Are all apostles? Are all prophets? Are all teachers? Are all workers of miracles? Do all have gifts of healing? Do all speak with tongues? Do all interpret?
0: you know, someone is probably listening saying, I never knew administration was, I'm an administrator, I never knew that was a gift. Yes. Mm-hmm. Maybe we could just go over some of those gifts. What were some of the gifts that you heard in both the verses Sabina read and Tricia Lee? What were some of the gifts?
4: Mm-hmm. Wisdom.
8: It helps.
4: Teaching.
8: Helps.
0: Helps, teaching,
2: healing.
0: Wisdom.
2: We have a healer right here beside us.
0: And that is true, right? The gift of healing, working with people.
3: And I would say a person says, I'm an administrator. I would say that doesn't mean you have the spiritual gift of administration. Mm. Mm. But if that woman or man has surrendered fully to the Lordship of Jesus and asked for the gift of the Spirit, maybe the Spirit gives that person more than they could ever do in their natural training and ability.
0: Right. For His glory.
3: For His glory. And the same we talked about, Sierra's mentioned she's an emergency room nurse. It's more than just doing a good job.
8: Right.
3: Something supernatural
0: happening. That others take notice of.
3: And what's the goal? What did we learn in our last study? What's the goal of all of that?
0: To save people.
3: God. People can see a revelation of the love of God and be saved in His kingdom.
0: Amen.
1: Yeah.
0: Sabina, and then I'm going to have Sierra read Ephesians 4. 11 through 13, but go ahead and make that comment while Sarah's finding it.
6: Yeah, just thinking back on what Derek just shared, there are such things as natural gifts, right? We all are endowed with beautiful things God created us, and the Bible says it was not only good, it was very good. So some of us can sing, some of us can, you know, do work with our hands, we can move and do exercise in different ways. You have those athletes that have very high capacity. So you can go on a long list of our natural abilities, and those are also meant to serve God's glory. Mm-hmm. So we can purpose them towards loving God and loving well. But it seems like there is such thing that the Bible is teaching us of a special gift, that it's something that we cannot just develop by training, you know, our natural capacities, but it is because we are in relationship with God that he can operate something supernatural in our lives. Some people may have visions of things related to the future. Some people will have discernment of the spiritual realm around them, of angels or demons that may be surrounding them, and those things are biblical. You know, some others will be able to heal with a word, you know. You know, just like we see in the Old Testament and the New Testament, the apostles of Christ, they were followed by certain signs. Yes. And what it's being said here is that each of us, as we serve God according to the desire of His Spirit, He can capacitate us with some of those gifts as well.
0: Mm-hmm. I'm reminded as you speak that every gift, every good gift, comes from above.
8: Yes.
0: Right. Sarah, would you read from the book of Ephesians? Thank you, Sarah.
1: Yes, I'll be reading from the King James Version, Ephesians 4, 11 through 13. And He gave some apostles, and some prophets, and some evangelists, and some pastors and teachers, for the perfecting of the saints, for the work of the ministry, for the edifying of the body of Christ, till we all come in the unity of the faith and of the knowledge of the Son of God unto a perfect man, unto the measure of the stature of the fullness of Christ. Mm.
0: So what was the purpose here in the book of Ephesians? Of course, that it's all the same purpose, but what was listed here, especially in the book of Ephesians, what was the purpose?
1: Yeah, unity of faith.
2: Unity of faith.
0: Edifying the church.
8: Edifying the church,
0: The glory of God.
2: Prophet of all.
0: And Nancy, I want you to read, if you would, from Romans chapter 12, 6 through 8 as well. Because then we're going to, I want to talk about the list of gifts, all right? As soon as Nancy reads this for us.
9: I'll be reading from the New King James Version of Romans 12, verses 6 through 8. Having then gifts differing according to the grace that is given to us, let us use them. If prophecy, let us prophesy in proportion to our faith. Or ministry, let us use it in our ministering. He who teaches in teaching, he who exhorts in exhortation, he who gives with liberality, he who leads with diligence, he who shows mercy with cheerfulness.
0: So what did you hear there? If you have a gift, what should we do?
4: Use them.
0: We should use them. Imagine, Sean, I have a great gift for you, and I never give it to you.
3: Or you never open it.
0: Or I never open it. Can you imagine? Mm-hmm. So, there's how many gifts were there?
10: Many.
0: There's a list of gifts, right? And I would even say there are many gifts not listed. Would you agree?
10: Yes.
0: Sarah.
11: Yeah, I think you really see here this principle of being faithful in your sphere of influence.

0: Well, for me, it happened when I joined the military, the Navy. When I came on my first ship, I just recently got baptized. And so it was an individual who was actually doing a Bible study, but they had told him he had different orders, and so he had to leave. So he asked me to do a Bible study. And I kid you not, Travis, ever since then, I always find myself in a Bible study. And so I believe that teaching is one of those gifts that God has given me, and I praise him for it.
1: Praise God.
2: On a ship.
0: On a ship, yeah, on a ship.
1: Savita, and then anyone else, think of a gift that you recognize that God has given you.
3: Something that I've experienced a few times already in ministry is that God, he gives me a discernment of spiritual realities. Mm-hmm. And by that, I mean, I've encountered a few people already that had to go through deliverance. So what the Bible teaches about them, you know, being possessed by demons. Mm-hmm. And I could anticipate that that's what was happening with them. And eventually it came up later down. So this happened already 3 times with me without knowing that much, just that God gave me that perception. And that's not for me. Like, it's just really, I sense it's a gift from the Holy Spirit been using ministry at occasions.
1: Wow. Amen. Praise God.
0: Praise God.
1: God be the glory.
0: Amen.
3: Mm-hmm.
1: Alex.
3: Yes.
1: Yeah. And then Sean.
4: Yes, and this is a gift that I believe even God can help us to develop through time. It doesn't always have to be perfect in the beginning, like speaking in front of people, sharing the Word of God in front of people. Mm-hmm. My first sermon, I was 18, I had my back to the whole crowd, I had my whole manuscript on the screen, and I was just reading it. And once I finished the manuscript, I turned around, I said, amen, everyone said amen. Next slide. That was my first sermon. And of course, it's a lot different now. Mm-hmm. So, and that's something that just want to encourage everyone listening. It's like, but my gift is not so good. God can help you develop those gifts.
5: Amen. Mm-hmm.
1: You know, I'm glad you shared that, Alice, because I experienced something similar in the sense that God has given me the gift of leadership.
3: Mm-hmm.
1: And, but it took me a while to realize it wasn't to glorify me.
0: Right, right.
1: It was to glorify God.
3: Amen. Mm-hmm.
1: By the way, we're much more successful when we give God the glory.
5: Amen.
0: Always.
1: Sean, you wanted to share.
5: Yeah, similar to Sabina, my work is within the church. I counsel off people in what I do. And very early on, people were coming to me with these immense problems, and I did not have as much life experience as these people. And yet, as I was counseling them, ideas of how to solve their problems would come to me, and I would share it with them, and they would go, "That's a wonderful solution. How did you think of it?" I'm like, I don't know, it just came to me. And they would keep saying, you know, "You're wise beyond your years. You're wise beyond your years." And the thing is I never came up with those solutions. Mm-hmm. They came to me in that moment from God's voice.
3: Praise God.
5: God said, "This is what I need them to do. Amen. Let them know so they can walk on the narrow way with me." Mm-hmm. And so that's how I discovered I had the gift of wisdom.
0: Praise God.
1: Praise God.
0: Praise God.
4: Amen.
1: Isn't God amazing?
3: Always. Yes,
0: it is.
3: Yeah, yeah.
1: So how do we discover what our gifts are?
6: That's a good question.
1: Sierra.
7: I think for me, it's by living out my faith. Yes. I think if we take our faith that we believe in God and we want to do what's right and we just leave it at that, we're not going to realize what he can do through us.
5: That's right.
7: But if we take our faith and we put it into action by getting involved, by sharing our faith, by meeting with others who believe as well, we have those opportunities to learn what God has given us.
1: It might be your geographical location too, right?
7: Yes. Yeah.
1: You know, I have worked with some teachers that were teaching in Thailand. And they decided to do ministry, and now God has them teaching in Guyana, and they're in 9 of the public schools teaching the Bible.
7: That's amazing.
1: And as I was thinking about the spiritual gifts, I thought, God, you're amazing. If we can take the gifts God has given us and use them for his service, we can do amazing things.
5: Yes.
1: Tricia, Leah, then I'm going to have you, Ryan, if you would read 1 Corinthians 12:4-6 after Tricia Lee makes her comment.
8: I'm sitting here thinking and realizing that, you know, nowhere here do we see that the spiritual gifts are only given to adults.
5: Mm-hmm.
8: And I think what that means is about using gifts, developing gifts, practicing with our gifts means that there are young people, children even, and, you know, come to know God and accept him. They have gifts too.
0: Amen.
8: And so that means that there's a responsibility that those of us who are older have to help nurture, make space, make opportunities to allow the younger people in our lives to be able to display, grow, and use their gifts and not just think that the gifts are only manifest or only showed amongst adults or, mm-hmm. you know, seasoned mm-hmm. Christians, but right. that there are young people that we live with, that we

0: work with, that we worship with, who have spiritual gifts that we have to make room for as well.
1: Amen. Sister Lee, I was just this Sabbath, I was in church, and a little boy got up front, and he sang beautifully. It could never have sang that song the way he did. And you're right. God gives gifts to everybody. Yes, there.
2: There's one other point. I know we're going to move on to unity through diversity, but one of the really important point, in addition to what Sierra said about, you know, you basically you practice and you see where the gifts are, and God, and that is through godly women and men mentors who can help us. You know, if a person says, "I think I have the gift of preaching," and they preach, and someone comes up in tears and says, "I think you have the gift of mercy," you know, versus coming up and saying, "God was honored in that message."
3: Right.
2: Be attentive to godly men and women. Yes. Some of them may be family members if they're Christians, but they may be people who've been mentors to you. That because you might say, "Well, that didn't go terribly well." And they might say, "I know, but God has really given you that gift." And I had a time when I was going to teach at a Christian university, and a lady who loved me dearly, I was going to be leaving the state where she lived. She said, "I really see that God could call you to something like that." And that meant a lot to me, because I had great respect for her. So I would say, in addition to doing what we're doing in this study and stepping out and seeing how God blesses, be attentive to people that love God and care about you and the feedback they give you.
1: Amen. So, Ryan, if you would read again 1 Corinthians 12, 4 through 6, and then Jennifer, if you'd read 12, verses 12 through 18 after, I would appreciate that. Go ahead.
4: I'll be reading from the New King James Version. "There are diversities of gifts, but the same Spirit. There are differences of ministries, but the same Lord. And there are diversities of activities, but it is the same God who works all in all."
1: What word was repeated here?
5: Difference.
1: Diversity. I would argue that there's two themes. The same God. We have different gifts.
5: Same Lord.
1: But they made a point. Paul made a point. It's the same God. It's a different gift, but it's the same God. Jennifer, would you read verses 12 through 18?
6: And I'm reading from the New King James Version. "For as the body is one and has many members, but all the members of that one body being many are one body, so also is Christ. For by one Spirit we were all baptized into one body, whether Jews or Greeks, slaves or free, have all been made to drink into one Spirit. For in fact, the body is not one member, but many. If the foot should say, 'Because I am not a hand, I am not of the body,' is it therefore not of the body? And if the ear should say, 'Because I am not an eye, I am not of the body,' is it therefore not of the body? If the whole body were an eye, where would be the hearing? If the whole were hearing, where would be the smelling? But now God has set the members of each one of them in the body, just as he pleased."
1: So who puts all the members in their place?
5: God.
1: And what is the illustration used to explain the diversity of gifts?
3: The body.
1: A body.
5: Yeah.
1: And the body would be goofy looking, right? If it was just one leg or all of an eye.
3: Right.
1: Uses that illustration. I wondered, Alex, if you would read verses 19 through 27. Because Paul makes a very important point here. A very important point.
4: Okay, and I'll be reading from the New King James Version. Starting in verse 19, it says, "And if they were all one member, where would the body be? But now indeed there are many members, yet one body. And the eye cannot say to the hand, 'I have no need of you,' nor again the head to the feet, 'I have no need of you.' No, much rather, those members of the body which seem to be weaker are necessary, and those members of the body which we think to be less honorable, on these we bestow greater honor, and our unpresentable parts have greater modesty, but our presentable parts have no need. But God composed the body, having given greater honor to that part which lacks it, that there should be no schism in the body, but that the members should be the same, care for one another. And if one member suffers, all the members suffer with it.
0: That's true.
4: Or if one member is honored, all the members rejoice with it. Mm-hmm. Now you are the body of Christ and members individually.
2: Amen. Mm-hmm.
1: So what important point does Paul make here?
3: We all need each other.
1: Mm. We all. Diversity is unity. Necessary.
3: Yes. Yeah. Mm-hmm.
4: Yes.
1: He actually created diversity. Right. Sarah and then Savina.
7: Yeah, you know, I think that here is really addressing this performance mindset that we tend to have as humans. What do I mean by that? Well, if one of us maybe has more energy or can do more, we see that as more valuable. Mm. But God is giving a different perspective here through Paul that what's important, here we come again with this point of faithfulness. Mm. Be faithful with what God has called you to do with the gifts that he has given. And God really taught this to me because I went through a health crisis and I was used to being very energetic, full of energy, able to do a lot, being here and there and involved in everything. And then all of a sudden, for some time, I was bedridden and I couldn't do anything. And it was during that time that God taught me, Sarah, you are just as valuable when you're lying in that bed as when you're out there actively serving me.
8: Amen.
7: Because God sees things differently than we do.
2: Amen. Amen.
1: Sabina, you want to share a short comment and then we'll move on.
8: Yeah, so not only I think it's teaching us that there's no such thing as a gift more valuable than the other, which is very human for us to do those comparisons as was just shared, but also, and more importantly, that there needs to be collaboration and cooperation in the working of those gifts, that they can only work best, just like in the body, if they are, you know, organized in ways that they are contributing. You cannot really tell, like, if it's just the work of the bloodstream or if it's also the neurons working, if it's a cell here or there. So those things, they are combined for a purpose. And I think that's also a point he's making here.
1: So what I'm hearing you saying is we're not competing.
3: Right.
1: It's not a competition.
2: Right.
3: Exactly.
1: Right? God has given us gifts, so we work together for one purpose, bring glory and honor to Jesus and to save people.
3: Right. Amen. Amen.
1: So I have one question. It's just a yes or no answer. What gifts aren't important?
2: Man-made gifts that I create to try to impress people.
8: Mm-hmm. Right.
1: But every good gift that God gives is important, isn't it?
2: Absolutely.
8: Absolutely. Yeah. Mm-hmm.
1: All right. Well, we need to move on in our study. I will have Sierra, if you would mind reading 1 Corinthians 12, verse 31.
7: Sure.
1: Paul takes the focus a different way. Instead of just focusing on gifts, you would read that for us.
7: So 1 Corinthians 12, 31, I'll be reading from the New American Standard Bible. But earnestly desire the greater gifts, and I show you a still more excellent way.
1: So what is the excellent way? We're in 1 Corinthians 13.
3: Love.
1: It's called the love chapter.
3: Love chapter.
1: What's the more excellent way?
3: Love.
1: Because the Corinthian church was focused on gifts, especially the gift of speaking in strange languages.
2: And I would add to that single word, love, that all of our gifts are motivated by and saturated in the love of God.
8: Amen. Amen. That's correct.
2: So I said, well, I'm not into the love thing. I'm into the helps thing. It's like, no.
8: Right.
2: You know, be filled with the love of God. Saturate your ministry of helps in the love of God. Mm-hmm. I think that's what Paul's trying to tell us.
1: And the word love is agape. It's this agape love. Maybe in one word, a few of you can just, what is agape love?
3: Unconditional.
1: Unconditional.
9: Unfailing.
1: Unfailing. Yes,
8: that's
1: other-centered.
7: Right. It's a choice, not a feeling.
2: Self-sacrificing.
1: Self-sacrificing. Yeah. So this is the agape love that is talked about here. Mm-hmm. Let's read 1 Corinthians 13, 1 through 8. And if I could have Sean read that.
9: Yes, 1 Corinthians 13, verses 1 through 8. And I'll be reading from the English Standard Version. If I speak in the tongues of men and of angels, but have not love, I am a noisy gong or a clanging cymbal. And if I have prophetic powers and understand all mysteries and all knowledge, And if I have all faith so as to remove mountains, but have not love, I am nothing. Mm. If I give away all I have, and if I deliver up my body to be burned, but have not love, I gain nothing. Love is patient and kind. Love does not envy or boast. It is not arrogant or rude. It does not insist on its own way. It is not irritable or resentful. It does not rejoice at wrongdoing, but rejoices with the truth. Love bears all things, believes all things, hopes all things.
1: And now there's the next three words.
9: Endures all things. And then verse 8, love never ends.
1: Or in some versions, love never
10: fails.
1: Not love never fails. So how is the gift of agape love described here?
2: You know, it's clearly not human love, because we've all had experiences where human love failed. We've been disappointed. This is amazing. And then the next question is, how can we be filled with that love? But this is way beyond humanly generated love, however amazing the person is.
1: And while we're talking about spiritual gifts, he starts out by saying, if you have all these gifts, but you don't have love, you're a noisy Christian.
8: Yeah. That's right.
1: A clanging, what is it, dong?
9: Or
1: clanging?
9: Annoying.
1: You're a noisy Christian. Yeah, this is supernatural. Mm-hmm. The supernatural love, and most important, love never
2: fails. Maybe, Travis, you're not a Christian at all. Maybe you're a noisy religious person. Because if we're a follower of Jesus and his two great commands, we'll love God with all your heart and love those around you. Didn't he say that's the sign, actually?
1: I love for one another.
2: So that you John are my disciples. That's a challenge.
1: Yes. Yeah. Alex.
4: And it reminds me, what Derek is mentioning, it just shows you can still be doing something outwardly good, per se, but not with good motives. Because there's another scripture that it talks about, no greater love has no man than this, that you're willing to lay down your life. But here in this chapter, it says you can even meet a martyr's death.
2: Yes.
4: But if you don't have love, It's nothing.
1: Well, I want to know how to have this love. Sabina, would you read? You want to make a comment and then read Romans 5:5?
8: Sure. So for the comment, I think that's so important what he's laying down here about what love really looks like in the context of teaching about those spiritual gifts. Because as humans, I find it, we could just easily just hang to the idea of how special it is that now I can maybe operate a miracle or help with a healing, or maybe even as Sean was sharing, like, it seems like I'm becoming wise beyond my years, and things like that that can allure us into self-glorification and even just like standing on the gift on its own. But you know what? If you are saying something truthful to someone without love, this means you need to revisit your Christianity.
3: Yeah.
8: So all those things that God is giving us, they cannot be useful if they're not being done in this context of love and sensitivity. Mm-hmm. We just had a study about what brings glory to God the most is, you know, loving well. So when you are utilizing your gift, what he's telling us is that you better be kind and see if God is revealing something to you. How are you going to approach a person that maybe God just gave you a revelation that they are living something sinful in their lives? You know, so I think those things, they cannot be separate. You know, love, the greatest gift, and those spiritual talents and gifts he's giving us.
1: Amen.
8: Yeah.
1: Thank you for sharing. Mm-hmm. And then would you read Romans 5:5? So, as she's reading this, we want to discover how it is that we can have this love that he's talking about here in 1 Corinthians 13. Mm-hmm. Don't you want to have that love to use with your spiritual gifts?
3: Yes. Amen. Mm-hmm.
1: Read that for us, please, in Romans 5:5.
8: Sure. I'll be reading from the New King James Version, and it says, "Now hope does not disappoint, because the love of God has been poured out in our hearts by the Holy Spirit who was given to us."
1: Well, that's exciting, but how can this happen? Tricia Lee, would you read Luke 11, verse 13? Because I want to find out how this love can be poured out into our hearts by the Holy Spirit. Would you read that for us, please?
0: Reading from the New King James Version. If you then, being evil, know how to give good gifts to your children, how much more will your heavenly Father give the Holy Spirit to those who ask him?
1: Mm-hmm. Mm-hmm. So how do we have the love of God poured into our hearts?
3: Mm. We ask
1: and the Holy Spirit pours out
8: in our hearts.
1: Then this love could be used with the gifts. Is love a gift?
4: Yes.
1: It certainly is. Mm-hmm. A gift from the Holy Spirit that we can use. It's the most important gift. Mm-hmm. Love never fails. Ryan, you had
10: I think it's important just to remind ourselves what she just said at the very beginning. If you then being evil, he doesn't pull any punches. He reminds us, naturally, we are self-centered. We are evil. But even within that, there's still a godly desire to benefit our children, those who are closest to us, the people that came from us, right? Our children, our progeny. So even though we are evil, we still have a desire to bless. But even though it's the people that are closest to us, and he says, okay, so then grow that. Ask for the Holy Spirit to help you spread that to the people that don't benefit you, right? That are not just your kindred, you know, your family.
1: Amen. Amen. The greatest gift is
3: love.
1: Love. Mm. Well, we're going to move on. We're going to talk because in Corinth, there was an emphasis on the speaking of tongues or in a strange language. And Nancy, if you would read 1 Corinthians 4, 1 through 5. 14, 1 through 5. And then maybe Jennifer, if I could have you read 6 through 19. Let's take a look at what was going on here in Corinth.
6: I'm reading from the New King James Version. Pursue love and desire spiritual gifts, but especially that you may prophesy. For he who speaks in a tongue does not speak to men, but to God, for no one understands him. However, in the spirit, he speaks mysteries. But he who prophesies speaks edification and exhortation and comfort to men. He who speaks in a tongue edifies himself. But he who prophesies edifies the church. I wish you all spoke with tongues, but even more that you prophesied. For he who prophesies is greater than he who speaks with tongues, unless indeed he interprets, that the church may receive edification.
1: Mm-hmm. And Jennifer, would you pick up from there and read to verse 19?
6: And I'm reading from the New King James Version. But now, brethren, if I come to you speaking with tongues, what shall I profit you unless I speak to you either by revelation, by knowledge, by prophesying, or by teaching? Even things without life, whether flute or harp, when they make a sound, unless they make a distinction in the sounds, how will it be known what is piped or played? For if the trumpet makes an uncertain sound, who will prepare for battle? So likewise you, unless you utter by the tongue words easy to understand, how will it be known what is spoken? For you will be speaking into the air. There are, it may be, so many kinds of languages in the world, and none of them is without significance. Therefore, I do not know the meaning of the language. I shall be a foreigner to him who speaks. And he who speaks will be a foreigner to me. Even so you, since you are zealous for spiritual gifts, let it be for the edification of the church that you seek to excel. Therefore, let him who speaks in a tongue pray that he may interpret. For if I pray in a tongue, my spirit prays, but my understanding is unfruitful. What is the conclusion then? I will pray with the spirit, and I will also pray with the understanding. I will sing with the spirit, and I will also sing with the understanding. Otherwise, if you bless with the spirit, how will he who occupies the place of the uninformed say amen at your giving of thanks, since he does not understand what you say? For you indeed give thanks well, but the other is not edified. I thank my God, I speak with tongues more than you all. Yet in the church, I would rather speak five words with my understanding that I may teach others also, than 10,000 words in a tongue.
1: Paul traveled all over, so it would have been necessary for him to speak in different languages as he traveled. But something caught my attention because it was likened basically to a symphony without a conductor in music. Mm-hmm. If someone couldn't hear what I was speaking in church, I imagine what it would be like to hear a symphony without music and a conductor. What would that sound like? Okay. But that's what Paul likens this to. What are your comments about what Paul is saying here about the gift of speaking in tongues? Trisha Lee.
0: He keeps going back to the purpose, which is that we, the profit that we all receive, that it's edifying or building up the church. And if there is a gift that's being used, and he keeps going back to this example of you're speaking in tongues, but those who hear cannot understand, then they can't profit. They can't even say amen because they don't know what's being said. And so he's saying, he talks about prophecy. I'd rather you say a specific prophecy that everybody could understand than to speak in an unknown tongue that no one can understand, because the purpose of the gifts is to give glory to God and to profit the church or those around you. If they can't hear or understand, then how are they going to profit?
1: And you know, he goes on in, and I'm going to have someone to read that in 1 Corinthians 14, 39 to 40. Alex, if you would read that, because he makes a distinction in the importance between the tongues and prophecy. You would read that, Alex.
4: 1 Corinthians 14, 39 and 40. I'll be reading from the New King James Version. It says, "Therefore, brethren, desire earnestly to prophesy, and do not forbid to speak with tongues. Let all things be done decently and in order."
1: So, yes, Derek.
2: You know, we mentioned earlier when I was reading some emails, we're getting a lot more emails from Papua New Guinea. And I was reading that there are like 800 languages in that country. Imagine, and many are becoming Christians, right? If you've heard, it's amazing things are happening in Papua New Guinea. Imagine if God gave a spiritual gift to someone to go into a people group that has never heard that there is a God who loves them. I mean, some of these were actually cannibals, right? Cannibalistic. And share the good news about a God who loves them and a desire for them to be with him forever. And God gave her, or God gave him, the spiritual gift to learn that dialect and be able to communicate the gospel. You'd say, hallelujah. But if she came back, or he came back, to a place like here and began to give a testimony in that dialect, none of us would understand.
3: Right.
2: We wouldn't even know what he was saying or she was saying. When they come there, we talked in a previous study about reading the room. Have to look that up if you missed that one, or contextualizing. I want to speak in a language that the people I'm with can understand. And when I tell them about that amazing experience with that people group up in the highlands by Mount Hagen or wherever it was in Papua New Guinea, because we're understanding, like you said, we can say, praise God, hallelujah. I think that's what Paul is saying here. And, you know, there are, you know, we're broadcasting in many languages in the Indian continent, right? But there are hundreds of languages that yet people groups that need to be reached. So this gift is not just some kind of unknown tongue. It's to accomplish the mission. And the mission has still got a long way to go. So I think this, the real, you talk about the true gifts. This true gift of tongues will be very important. In finishing the mission before the coming of Jesus.
1: Amen. Jesus wants the gospel to go everywhere, the Bible says.
2: Every nation, right? Not just every country, every tribe, tongue. Every people, tongue.
1: Yeah, tongue. Right? It uses the word, every language.
2: Yes.
1: Yeah. Every language. Yeah. Amen. Jason, I would like you to read 1 Corinthians chapter 12, verse 30. I want to bring this full circle. I talked the story about those two young ladies who left the church because they didn't get the gift of tongues. Let's talk about this after Jason reads from 1 Corinthians 12, verse 30. Would you read that for us, please?
3: It'd be my pleasure. I'll read it from the New King James Version. And the Bible says, "Do all have gifts of healings? Do all speak with tongues? Do all interpret?"
1: Tricia Lee, you're smiling. What do you think? Does everyone get the gift of tongues?
0: No. And I've met someone who had that concern. They said, I'm not a real Christian. I haven't been born again because I can't speak in tongues. Mm. And I think we should not use spiritual gifts as spiritual tests. Mm. The Bible tells us elsewhere, if you don't speak according to this word, you don't have any truth. If you're not living up to the love of Jesus, then those are ways that we can test your Christianity or spirituality. But the gifts are diverse. And we read that the Holy Spirit gives them to whoever he wills. Mm-hmm. So that's not the test if we are true Christians. That's not our test of our spirituality. It's what gift we happen to have received.
1: Mm-hmm. You know, Tricia Lee, as you're talking and smiling, excited, I thought, God, it's amazing. Those two girls could be watching right now.
0: I hope that's they right. are.
1: They could be watching right now.
2: Or many like them wondered, is the Holy Spirit really with me? And I appreciate you not criticizing sincere Christians who've been told, and I had a young lady when I was a young adult say, I can teach you how to speak in tongues. Mm. And then repeated a little phrase, said, just say this after me. Just say it over and over again. And the Spirit of God said, do not pray to me with vain repetitions.
4: Amen. Mm.
2: The Holy Spirit brought that to me.
3: Right.
2: At that time, I didn't have to be unkind to this person, but talking about discernment, right? There may be many watching right now who say, oh, so instead of somehow begging for this gift I was told, or maybe it's not even a true gift, I should be asking, surrendering to Jesus and saying, show me the gift by the Holy Spirit you want to give to me.
0: Amen.
1: Thank you for sharing that, Derek. You know, in Acts chapter 2, we were given an example of the gift of tongues, and we're not going to read that for sake of time, but if someone in 30 seconds could sum up that story, is there anyone who would sum up the story when the Holy Spirit was poured out on the disciples?
2: Day of Pentecost.
1: On the day of Pentecost. Anyone? Nancy.
11: On the day of Pentecost, there were people from all over the world that had gathered together, and the apostles were there, and they shared the love of Jesus. They shared the gospel with them, and people that were there from other places who spoke other languages heard the message in their own language, which was incredible. And I wanted to add that a friend of mine had this same experience.
12: Wow.
11: She was in Spain. She was she's an American girl who had learned Spanish, and she was visiting Spain, and she and her sister were asked to sing music for the service. Her sister didn't speak Spanish, and so she said, well, we'll sing in English. And they first read the lyrics so that people in the Spanish congregation could understand. They sang, and a young man who only spoke Spanish, who was visiting there, heard it in Spanish.
4: Amen.
11: And he was arguing with her afterward, no, you sang in Spanish. She said, no, we sang in English.
2: Wow.
1: You know, thank you for sharing that, Nancy. I was thinking in Acts chapter 2, the men who are listening said, what are these guys doing? I don't know what it is, but we hear them speaking the wonderful works of God.
2: Amen.
1: That's what it's all about.
3: Yeah.
1: That's why we do Hope Sabbath School, because we want our viewers to learn about the wonderful works of God.
8: Amen.
1: Derek, you want to close us out?
2: Well, I thought you were going to talk to our Hope Sabbath School family around the world, so I'll do that. But I just want to say, maybe you thought, I don't have any gift. You do. If you've surrendered your heart to Jesus, ask him to show you. Step out, get involved in some ministries, and you'll see the things where you find freedom and effectiveness. Listen to the godly counsel of others who say, I really see God working in you when you do that. I have a friend, her spiritual gift is the gift of quilting. I didn't hear that on the list, but she's made hundreds of quilts to give to people, prayer quilts, to encourage them in a difficult experience. Whatever gift God gives you, use it for the blessing of all. And you know, you'll enjoy that. You'll find freedom in that. In fact, you'll sense the presence of Jesus when you're using the gift that he's given you by his Spirit. Let's pray together. Father in heaven, you're so kind and generous, and you, by your Spirit, give gifts that you know we need and that we can use for the building up of the body of Christ, for the blessing of those around us. Help us to find those gifts, to use them always to bring honor and glory to you and blessing to others, and not to bring attention to ourselves. And we thank you. In Jesus' name, amen.
4: Amen.
2: Well, thanks for joining us for Hope Sabbath School. Love to hear from you. Send us an email. What gift has God given to you? How are you using it? Don't keep it to yourself. Go out and be a blessing to those around you.

0: You've heard it said, he's a diamond in the rough. Or maybe, diamonds are forever. Here's something else I've learned about diamonds. They're just pieces of coal put under pressure for a long, long, long time. So when I start feeling like I want to give up, I think about that little piece of coal. And if that piece of coal can make something of itself by not giving up, so can I. Persistence is in you. Pass it on. From PassItOn.com.
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3: These familiar words can change your life. John 3, verse 16. For God so loved the world that he gave his only Son, so that everyone who believes in him will not perish, but have eternal life. A life-changing verse from John 3, verse 16.

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3: Hi there, everyone. This is Aunt Carol.
4: And I'm Uncle Dan. We welcome each one of you to our program. I think we have a very interesting story to share with all of you today.
3: I couldn't agree more, Uncle Dan, because today's story is a continuation of the one we started last time.
4: About the California Gold Rush and the Pony Express, right, Aunt Carol?
3: Yes, and in our previous story, William Russell, the senior partner of Russell, Majors & Waddell, had just promised California Senator that his company would take on the challenge of providing lightning-fast mail delivery to California.
4: It was an amazing, bold idea. As we learned in our last story, at that time, mail delivery between Eastern America and the West took many days, weeks, or even months.
3: But now, William Russell planned on using the fastest riders on the swiftest horses to carry mail via the Central Overland Route, which was much shorter than the one used for mail delivery by the Butterfield stage line.
4: But a more difficult route, if I remember right, Aunt Carol.
3: Actually, Uncle Dan, in today's story, I think we'll discover that the entire venture was very difficult and very exciting.
4: I can't wait to get started. What do you call this episode?
3: I call it Thundering Hoofbeats.

0: Russell returned from Washington to share Senator Gwin's bold plan with his business partners, Alexander Majors and William Waddell, his eyes were bright with the possibilities and the challenge.
1: Just think. Mail service to and from California in 10 days. 10 days! I know we can do it.
2: Whoa, now. Yeah, just a second there, William. Now, as keeper of this company's books, I can tell you, we're already overextended, way overextended. And now you're proposing that we build more way stations, hire more men, and buy hundreds of horses?
1: Bill Waddell, always the worry, Roy.
2: Maybe so, but I'm the one who pays the bills.
1: Well, rest easy, my friend. Senator Gwin has all but promised us a generous grant from the government to cover our expenses, once we've proven ourselves, that is. Look at the huge grant they extended to the Butterfield line to deliver mail. Their delivery takes twice the time that we're planning. Am I right, Alexander? Help me out here.
3: Well, you're right that the Butterfield line was mightily favored by Washington, but...
2: Go ahead. Tell him all your buts. He needs to hear them.
3: Well, let me put it this way. While you're off in Washington making deals, William, I'm faced with the logistics of keeping supplies running to the government outposts across the western...
1: Exactly! We already have the network. It's just a matter of adding to it. We're the biggest freighting company west of the Mississippi.
3: But I know the land. I know the problems. I know what we're facing with this idea. Have you given your absolute word we'll do it?
1: My solemn promise.
2: Then there's no backing out?
3: We can't back out, Bill. Not if William's given his word. A man's word is his bond. We'll just have to...
2: I know. Our company will just have to carry through. I suppose you already have a name picked out for this crazy scheme.
1: How about the Central Overland California and Pike's Peak Express Company?
3: Well, William, I'd have to say that if shaky finances don't kill the idea, the name will.
2: We could just use the initials, the COC and PPEC.
3: How about just calling it the Pony Express?
1: A grand idea.
2: Yeah.
1: Capital. It'll work. You'll see. The Pony Express will be a resounding success.
0: Once the decision had been made, the company of Russell, Majors, and Waddell lost no time in organizing the venture. Although they already owned 75,000 oxen and 6,000 wagons for hauling supplies, they would now need horses.
1: Mr. Finney, your job will be to select horses for the western end of the line.
4: Yes, sir.
1: I've already instructed my agents on this end to handpick only the best. They need not be thoroughbreds. We need the toughest, most rugged, long-distance horses available.
4: I understand, sir. We'll need sure-footed mounts with spunk and spirit to go over the mountain trails, through the snow and across the salt flats. The half-wild Mustangs of the West should do the trick.
0: Not only the horses would need determination and spirit, the riders would need to be a tough-minded breed as well. Soon, notices began to appear in Western newspapers.
5: Wanted. Young, skinny, wiry fellows, not over 18. Must be expert riders willing to risk death daily. Orphans preferred. Wages, $25 per week? Woo-wee! Where do I sign up? $25 a week?
0: In actual fact, not all of the riders hired were of jockey stature, under 18, or, for that matter, orphans. But they were cool-headed, brave, and range-hardened, and they would need every ounce of grit they possessed for the task before them. In just over 2 months, 500 horses were purchased, 80 riders hired, and a series of new stations built between those already existing on the company's line for a total of nearly 190 stops. When the big day arrived, Tuesday, April 3rd, 1860, crowds gathered to celebrate on both ends of the Pony Express line, one of which was in St. Joseph, Missouri.
6: Ladies and gentlemen!
7: And maybe we'll find out what's happening.
3: Maybe so.
6: The train is on its way! Yeah. We've just received a telegraph message that it is traveling at a record speed to bring the mail from the east. Ooh. Nearly 60 miles an hour. Before it arrives, let's hear from Alexander Majors, who has worked so hard to make this day possible.
0: After several speeches had been delivered by various dignitaries, the mail train arrived, and Johnny Fry rode his pony right inside the lobby of the famous Peytee House Hotel, where the field office of Russell, Majors, and Waddell was located.
8: Make way for the Pony Express!
9: Whoa! Whoa there, steady!
4: Here is the mail mochila, Johnny Fry, the very first of the Pony Express mail from East.

0: to west.
1: Sound the cannon to signal the ferry boat. Godspeed to the Pony Express.
2: Johnny Fry galloped out of Peyti House and down to the landing a mile away where the ferry took him and his steed across the Missouri River. From there, he headed west, his horse's hoofbeats thundering across the plains. The mochila, which carried mail in four pockets on each of its corners, had been especially designed from leather to fit over a saddle. The rider sat on it, his legs fitting between the front and back mail pockets on each side. A special opening at the front fit securely over the saddle horn. The entire mochila could be transferred in seconds to a fresh horse when the riders came to their relay stations. These were placed every 10 or 15 miles along the trail. On the other side of the continent, in San Francisco, California, a celebration similar to that in St. Joseph, Missouri, cheered for James Randall. On a cotton-colored pony, he clip-clopped onto a steamer named the Antelope, which would take them upstream to Sacramento. This was only a ceremonial send-off. The first real rider from the West was Billy Hamilton, who received the mail from James Randall in Sacramento and charged off into the black, rainy night.
3: Yeah! Giddy up, boy!
2: 5 horses and 57 miles later, Hamilton handed off the mochila to Warren Upson. Warren was soon heading straight into the teeth of a driving snowstorm in the Sierra Nevada mountains.
4: Come on, Warren, you can do it. I swear I can't see a thing. These drifts have to be 10 feet deep. And if we slip off the path into the canyon... Come on, boy. The mail must go through. Yeah, come on.
2: Over the next few days, riders from the east rode at breakneck speed across the prairie toward the west. And riders from the west crossed mountains and thundered across the great American desert toward the east. Horses were exchanged at relay stations very quickly, in a matter of seconds in some cases, and new riders grabbed the mochila from those who, tired and dusty, had ridden their section of the trail.
5: Whoa there. Whoa, steady. You're a wild one, ain't you? Okay, Jimmy, you take the reins here, but wait to mount up, and you be careful. This one here's still half wild. Took 3 of us to shoe him this morning.
3: Don't you worry, none. I've been riding wild Bronx for years.
5: Well, then you must have been riding on your mama's knee. How old are you anyway?
3: Old enough. Look, there he comes.
5: He's a-flying like the wind.
3: Just like I'm going to be in a minute. Oh, boy, this is going to be so much fun. Hold there. Boom!
6: Here she is, all safe and sound. Mail bound for... San Francisco.
3: Got it. The mochila's crossed my saddle now. I'll be on the way. Giddy up. Come on. Yeah.
5: Well, he's off. Say, you okay? Your nose is bleeding.
6: Oh, it was a tearing rough ride, I gotta tell you. But a little blood don't hurt nothing. I'll get used to it soon enough. Be sure of that.
2: Even the most experienced riders needed a couple of weeks to toughen up, as they said, for the grueling Pony Express relays. But on that first run across the country, the excitement of the adventure overcame all pain. After only 10 days, on April 13, 1860, Billy Hamilton was once again in the saddle, thundering westward, this time back towards Sacramento, with the first mail mochila from the east. As he neared town, he could see horses and riders lining the road awaiting his arrival.
7: Hey.
8: Look there! It's just a speck, but I'll wager that's him!
9: Oh, it's him, all right! Just look at that cloud of dust!
8: Yeah! Come on! Here he comes! Come on, everybody! We're riding with him, clear into town! Let's go!
10: Cannon!
11: Yeah.
10: Sound the church bell!
11: Yeah.
2: off the 8 letters that had been sent to recipients in Sacramento, Billy Hamilton and his pony clambered onto the Antelope steamer for the trip back down the river to San Francisco, where eager crowds awaited.
0: Oh, Jonas, that bonfire feels mighty good. What time is it anyway?
7: Just after midnight, Ellie. Here, come closer to the fire.
0: What a night this is. Bonfires all over town, people all over the place. It's history in the making, that's what.
7: Yep. Nothing this great has happened since we got to California.
0: It's not just the letters he's bringing. It's like, well, like home is closer now, you know?
7: Do I ever. With the Pony Express, seems like New England's just a few days away.
10: Let it come! I see the steamer just up river!
0: To the neck of the pony. The first pony to come with our mail from the East Coast of the United States of America.
11: Wooey, Aunt Carol. Talk about excitement. Why, listening to this story is the next best thing to actually being there.
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11: But right now, let's get back to our story, Thundering Hoofbeats.
2: In the 21st century, when men have already walked on the moon and built space stations, it's hard for us to imagine just what the Pony Express meant to Americans in 1860, especially to those living in California. Upon the arrival of that first Pony Express rider, the San Francisco Herald described the populace as being electrified by the success of the daring adventure. Newspapers in both San Francisco and Sacramento encouraged their readers to support the venture enthusiastically.
12: Listen to this, Amanda.
13: Mm-hmm.
12: The Daily Bee is certainly on the bandwagon for the Pony Express.
13: Oh, yeah. Now, what does it say?
12: Well, of course, it is an experiment, it says, which will not be kept up many months at a loss without a hope of remuneration in the not-distant future. And if we would keep it going, we must do at least our share in its support.
13: Huh.
12: Let Sacramento tonight give the pony 40 to 50 letters and show its spirit.
13: Oh, dear. Now, Jason, does this mean the Pony Express might not survive financially?
12: Well, if the government grant comes through, it might. But it certainly won't on just a few letters back and forth.
13: Uh-huh.
12: They limit the weight for each mail mochila to 10 pounds.
13: Oh, my.
12: And that's not much mail, even when the letters are written on the thinnest of tissue paper. I fear for the survival of the Pony Express, unless some source of funding comes through.
13: Really?
12: Oh, well, think about it. Russell Majors and Waddell paid up to $200 a horse. Yeah. And I'm told they bought hundreds of them. And then they have to pay the riders and the station masters. Why, it wouldn't surprise me if they sunk $100,000 or more into the venture already.
13: But it can't fail. We need the Pony Express.
2: From the very beginning, the Pony Express was financially challenged. At first, the cost of sending a half-ounce letter was $5 in gold, which would be about $100 in today's money. So obviously, many folks didn't have the resources to send even a single letter. Many newspapers, eager for fast news from the East, couldn't even afford to pay for messages to be sent because of the high cost. But praise for the adventure carried it along. And as the months slipped by, the stories of danger faced by the riders, the floods, blizzards, Indians, stampeding buffalo, and more, were the topic of everyone's conversation. The tales of courage and daring were not forgotten for many years, Decades later, for example, at the Auditorium Hotel in Chicago, as a family was just checking in for the night.
14: That will be room 105, Mr. Smith. And here's your key.
15: Thank you.
14: Just a moment, and I'll get some help to take your bags upstairs.
15: Well, thank you very much.
14: Mr. Haslin?
9: Yes, sir. Oh, I see we have new guests. Here, let me take your bags for you.
15: Thank you. Haslin, was it?
9: Yes, sir.
15: That name seems familiar to me. Haslin.
9: Yeah, here's my card, sir.
15: Oh, much obliged. My sons and I are traveling to St. Louis and then to Points West for a little vacation.
9: I see. And these two fine-looking boys are your sons, I take it?
15: Oh, yes, indeed. David?
16: Hello.
15: And Andrew?
17: Hi.
9: Well, welcome to the Auditorium Hotel, gentlemen. And now, we'd best get your baggage upstairs so you can settle in.
15: Wait a minute. Your card?
9: Yes.
15: Well. Haslin, now I know who you are. Look, boys, you see this pony and the rider on Mr. Haslin's card?
17: Yes, I see it.
15: Mr. Haslin here is none other than Pony Bob.
17: Pony Bob? Really?
15: Am I correct, Mr. Haslin? Pony Bob Haslin?
9: Sir, I guess you found me out.
17: Pony Bob? Wow! If we come down to the lobby later, will you tell us about the Pony Express and your famous ride?
15: Now, boys, I'm sure Mr. Haslin doesn't have time.
9: I'll tell you what. You boys come on down about, say 8 o'clock tonight. I'm on break then, and I'll be glad to tell you a few tales.
17: Oh, boy, we'll be here.
9: Okay, boys, what is it you want to know?
17: I want to know about the Paiute War and how you rode all those miles.
16: Yeah, me too.
9: All right, then. Well, I was only 20 years old when I started working for the Pony Express. Oh, it was an exciting time, let me tell you. Lots of adventure, but mostly just hard riding. Now, the Indians didn't give us so much trouble, really. Well, sometimes, yes, of course, but mostly they didn't bother us. Besides, our horses were so good and so fast, we could outrun them unless they ambushed us. Anyways, one day, after the Pony Express had been in operation for only 5 weeks, one of the station keepers at William Station arrived back home to find an awful scene.
5: Whoa!
18: Oh, no! The station is burned to the ground. Daniel! Oscar! Where are they? Anybody? Oh, no. Daniel murdered Oscar. Oscar! And there's other bodies here, too. The Indians have done this. It's the Paiutes. They've murdered and burned my brothers. I've got to warn the other stations. The Indians are on the warpath.
9: Well, James Williams rode west with the news. And when I arrived in Virginia City on my run east from Friday's station, I could see Indian smoke signals from all the hills around town.
17: Wow. Had they attacked Virginia City?
9: Nope. But the town had put all their women and children in a stone hotel downtown to keep them safe. Anyways, I rode on to Reed Station only to discover that all the fresh horses had been taken by the townsfolk for the upcoming battle. So I fed my horse and we rode on to Buckland Station, which was supposed to be the end of my ride. But the relay rider there was so scared of Indians that he wouldn't take the mochila.
17: Well, I don't exactly blame him.
9: Maybe not. But we'd all pledged before we became riders that we would not get drunk or use bad language, gamble, or do anything that wasn't befitting a gentleman. And we'd also taken an oath to bravely take the mail through no matter what. We could quit after we'd made a run, if we wanted, but not before.
17: So what happened?
9: Well, Mr. Marley, the station keeper there, told me he'd give me $50 if I'd take the mail on east. And really, there wasn't anything else to do. So I grabbed a rifle and a revolver and rode out to the sink of Carson Station. And then across the alkali bottoms to Sand Springs, where I changed horses. And then on for 30 more miles to Cold Springs, where I changed horses again. finally to Smith's Creek, where I just about fell off my horse

0: from exhaustion.
1: Oh, steady, steady there. Why? You're not the usual rider.
2: Nope, I ain't. I'm Pony Bob, and I've ridden all the way from Friday's station in the city.

0: Jay Kelly. He's the relay rider from here.
1: You have no idea how glad I am to see you, Jay Kelly.
2: Well, boys, I think I was asleep even before I hit the bed at Smith's Creek. And I slept like I was a dead man for 9 hours straight. But wouldn't you know, after I woke up, the rider from the east had arrived, and I was the only one on hand to take that mail pouch to the west. So I started back down the trail. When I arrived in Cold Springs...
1: Easy. Oh, no. What a horrible, horrible sight. Ah, it's the Indians. They've attacked the station, killed the station master, run off all the horses. Ah, well, there's nothing else to do but keep going on. Old Black, it's up to you and me once again.
2: I watered my horse and was soon thundering through the sagebrush toward Sand Springs.
1: Easy. Simmer down, old bird dog. Simmer down. Now keep that head up and them ears are working. I'll need to know right where those Indian varmints is at.
2: I made it to Sand Springs and talked the station keeper into coming with me, since I knew it'd be only a matter of time before he was killed by the Indians, too. Then I just kept riding west till I got back to Buckland Station. And there, Mr. Marley told me if I'd keep going, he'd give me $100 instead of the 50 he promised me before. I was so plumb tuckered out, I rested for about an hour and a half. Then I rode on back to Friday Station where I'd started 36 hours before.
3: Wow, what a ride. I'm glad you weren't killed by the Indians.
2: Me too. I found out years later that the Indians were upset because someone at William Station had kidnapped several of their squaws and held them hostage for a few days. That's why they attacked. But the whole thing sure did make my life a little more interesting for a while.
3: I'll bet you were saddle sore after that long ride.
2: Well, plenty tired out for sure. It was the longest ride ever made by one person for the Pony Express. But even then... it wasn't my most important ride.
3: Oh, really? What was it then?
2: My most important ride was when the Pony Express took President Abraham Lincoln's inaugural address to the people of California. On my leg of the journey, which was 120 miles long, I rode 12 horses in 8 hours and 10 minutes. They say I set a speed record on that run, and maybe I did. But altogether... we delivered that address in 7 days and 17 hours. The fastest run ever made from one end of the line to the other. Yes, sir, that was one fine run, all right. The Pony Express's finest hour ever, I'd have to say.
4: It's hard to believe that the Pony Express existed for only 18 months, from April of 1860 to October of 1861. Its end didn't come from the danger of the adventure, and it didn't come because of financial difficulties either. Since the expected grant from the government never came through, it couldn't have continued much longer anyway. It came because of progress, namely the telegraph. Once telegraph poles were strung across the great American West, messages could be sent like lightning across the wires. And the Pony Express, which had been the fastest connection between East and West, was now very slow by comparison. For many years, Buffalo Bill Cody, a famous figure of the Old West, traveled across the United States with a Wild West show that featured the history of the Pony Express, just so folks wouldn't forget about the bold, brave riders, their trusty ponies, and the wonderful, audacious adventure. But even today, we have not forgotten. We look back on the amazing days of those thundering hoofbeats across the American West, the glorious days of the Pony Express, and our hearts are filled with a true sense of wonder and awe.

0: Wow, Aunt Carol, those were the days.
1: It was an exciting time, Uncle Dan, but I'm glad we have email now.
0: Staying in touch is a lot easier, thanks to all the enterprising people who've gone before us and improved things. 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
1: Yes, and we have their dramatized stories available as well.
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1: Well, it's time for us to go, but be sure to tune in again next time.
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1: How important is prayer? 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James 5, verse 16. 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
3: Good day, gentlemen.
4: Hi.
5: Hello.
3: You realize, of course, there's a more efficient way to let you know a customer has come in than the employment of that small bell above the door.
4: Probably. Are you a salesman?
3: No, sir. My name is Eugene Meltzner, and I'm a science student and, might I add in all modesty, a recognized genius at the Campbell County Community College. Whom do I have the pleasure of addressing?
4: I'm John Whitaker, and this is Tom Riley.
6: Howdy.
3: Howdy. An abbreviated form of the phrase, how do you do, or in the older English, how do you fare? In answer, Tom, I fare well, thank you.
7: Wits End. I'm sorry, but we're closed until further notice. But you can leave a message at the sound of the tone anyway. Thanks.
8: Hello? Hello? Hello?

0: So, Whit called and you just missed him.
1: Yes, that seems to be my lot in life. I know how difficult it is for him to phone from those remote archaeological digs. I thought I heard him say something about Jerusalem, so I assume he was near a phone and decided to call.
0: I'm sorry, Eugene.
1: As am I. Nice tea, by the way.
0: Thank you. So, to what do I owe the pleasure of this visit? Are you showing off your mustache?
2: That it is a mustache, isn't it?
1: I was wondering if you had heard what has happened at Wits End.
0: That depends. I know Glossman's turned the Underground Railroad tunnel.

0: into some kind of health hazard and got the city council to close it to the public, right?
1: Succinctly put, yes. You seem to know as much as has happened.
0: Well, just because I'm not there anymore doesn't mean I don't pay attention.
1: Hmm. Jason negotiated with the authorities to allow employees on the premises, while I've been working on a program for the Imagination Station.
0: What kind of program?
1: One that may help me to understand what is happening at Wits End and why.
0: The Imagination Station will do all that?
1: Mm-hmm.
0: How?
1: Well, as you know, Mr. Whitaker inputted massive amounts of information into the Imagination Station's databank to help the Bible and historical events come to life.
0: Uh-huh.
1: The accumulated knowledge is comparable to dozens of libraries filled with volume after volume of encyclopedias. Facts related to world history, national history, even local history are buried deep in the Imagination Station's computer.
0: Mm-hmm. I'm with you so far.
1: I thought that perhaps I might successfully create a search command that will allow me to jump through history to look for information that might help us in this peculiar conflict.
0: Now you're losing me. What kind of information?
1: Information about Wits End, for example, and that tunnel. It seems to be at the center of the conflict, and the Imagination Station might help me to see exactly why.
0: Very interesting. Have you done it? I mean, have you created the search program?
1: I was just about to test it when they closed down Wits End. The trauma completely disrupted my concentration. I went back to work on it when... Well, the phone rang, and I was distracted again.
0: I'm curious to know how it all works out.
1: Indeed. I may have to test the search process on something familiar to me so I can measure its success.
0: Good idea. Is there something else, Eugene? I can't help but think you have more on your mind.
1: You're a perceptive man, Mr. Allen.
0: Well, I've been described as having keen insight into the obvious. What's going on, Eugene?
1: Well, only that I'm very concerned about all that has been happening, and frankly, I can't rid myself of a feeling of tremendous loss.
0: That's understandable. Mm-hmm. You're closely connected to Wits End, and to see it threatened must be alarming for you.
1: Well, it isn't only Wits End, though that's certainly a part of it.
0: Oh?
1: I believe my sense of loss is connected to, well, everything.
0: Everything covers a lot of ground, Eugene. Can you be more specific?
1: My sense of loss likely began with Mr. Whitaker's departure.
0: Makes sense.
1: Katrina's absence has made the feeling all the more acute.
0: Sure.
1: And now the sudden changes around Odyssey, in which end has been taken away from us in a way, and I'm overwhelmed by a sense of loss. Not only by being robbed of those people and things most dear to me, but because I am powerless to even impact these events.
0: You feel helpless, is that what you're saying?
1: Yes! Completely and utterly helpless! I never imagined reaching a point in my life when circumstances would spin out of control. Lately, I'm not entirely sure I can even cope with it all. I don't mean in an abstract way, but in reality. I just feel weak and ineffective.
0: Boy, that was a mouthful. When you said everything, you meant everything.
1: I'm not inclined to exaggeration.
0: No, no. And I want you to know that I understand completely how you feel.
1: You do?
0: You feel weak and unable to help stop what's happening here.
1: Yes.
0: But, Eugene, that's because you are weak and unable to help stop what's happening here.
1: Am I supposed to be encouraged by that observation?
0: That's up to you. I'm just calling it as I see it. Eugene, you're helpless because right now we're not only engaged in a physical battle over Wits End, but a spiritual battle as well. Maybe the toughest battle any of us have ever had. I believe there are forces at work here that can only be comprehended by those who are completely in tune with God. And you're not. You don't have the spiritual equipment to fight the only way we can fight, with prayer and faith.
1: But surely there's something I can do to help.
0: Oh, yes, yes. You can stop messing around and get yourself right with God.
1: I beg your pardon?
0: You've reached an inevitable point, Eugene. All the distractions have been stripped away. All the comfort zones are gone. Wit, Katrina, even Wits End. The everything you mentioned has brought you to this point.
1: Philosophically speaking, I'm not entirely certain...
0: Oh, forget your philosophically speaking, Eugene. Be honest with yourself.

0: My guess is, if you could look through everything that's happened to you since you arrived at Wits End, you'd see all the things that have driven you and are driving you, even now, to a decision.
1: Mr. Allen? I don't know what to say.
0: Say yes, Eugene. Just say yes.

0: I want you to understand what you may be letting yourself in for.
1: What do you mean?
0: Emotions are tricky things. They run very deep.
1: I have to try, Mr. Whitaker.
2: Eugene? Eugene?
1: Mr. Walton.
2: No, I just walked by without saying hello.
1: Oh, I'm sorry. Greetings.
2: Yeah. You look about as happy as a man who just invested $1 million in 8-track tapes.
1: I beg your pardon?
2: 8-track tapes. You know, in the 70s, they were taped. Oh, never mind. It's no good if you have to explain it. You look down, is what I'm saying.
1: Oh. Well, with all due respect, I don't see what altitude approximation has to do with anything.
2: Huh?
1: Well, and why are you cleaning windows? Wits End is closed.
2: And you think that keeps the windows from getting dirty? They'll be clean when it opens again. What's with you?
1: Well, I suppose you could say I'm soul-searching.
2: Soul-searching?
1: Mm-hmm.
2: Uh-oh. Last time that happened, I wound up in a Colorado jail in an earthquake in California. What are you soul-searching about?
1: Well, about... about the imagination station.
2: You're soul-searching about the imagination station?
1: Yes, I'm working on a new program.
2: Something's wrong.
1: What do you mean?
2: When you're working on a new program, you walk around with a self-contented, somewhat smug expression on your face. This isn't the face of Eugene Meltzner working on a program. Even those three hairs you call a mustache are drooping.
1: And what, pray tell, makes you so certain you know my facial expression so well?
2: Because I know you. Good grief, Eugene. After all the things we've been through, you don't think I know you by now?
1: Can any of us truly know each other? Or even truly know ourselves?
2: What?
1: Nothing, Mr. Walton. Forgive me. I have work to do.
2: Well, what kind of a question is that? That boy didn't even get my 8-track tapes line. That's pretty fun to line.
1: All right, let's see. Interface. Journal entries from years 1 to 6. Copy files. Yes, thank you.
3: Oh, it is you. I was worried.
1: Worried? Worried? Override and save?
3: I didn't think anyone was here. I was back in the little theater. Eugene, what are you doing?
1: Inputting data into the imagination station.
3: From your computer?
1: In point of fact, yes. I'm copying my journal entries from the past several years into the imagination station's data bank so I can accurately test the new search program.
3: Oh, I get it.
1: This will terminate the 2 proverbial birds with the 1 proverbial stone. I will take Jack up on his challenge even as I make certain the search command works properly. Now, enter files through to the present.
3: Eugene, are you all right? You've got a kind of weird look in your eyes.
1: I am merely preoccupied.
3: Yeah? About what?
1: About completing this program on the imagination station, if I might be so terse.
3: Oh, I get it. You want me to leave?
1: No, I believe enough people have left already.
3: What's going on here, Eugene?
1: There are answers in this machine, Miss Kendall, and I am determined to find them.
3: Answers to what?
1: To questions.
3: Oh, really?
1: Really?
3: Eugene!
1: To put it as succinctly as possible, I am about to search through my life in Odyssey.
3: You're kidding.
1: Not at all. And if it works, then perhaps I'll be more successful with fighting in this battle.
3: Battle? Eugene, you are not making any sense.
1: Speak with Mr. Allen. I dare not take the time to explain right now.
3: But Eugene, wait, just wait.
1: Activate search program. How peculiar. Well, engage program.
4: Eugene?
1: Mr. Whitaker?
4: Eugene, answer me. Are you all right?
1: Wait a minute, what is this?
4: Eugene? Eugene, are you in here?
1: I'm right here. Mr. Whitaker?
4: Your whole I'm future coming. Is at stake here.
1: What am I supposed to do?
4: Push the red button.
1: Well, of course. Then what?
4: Hold on tight.
1: Hold on tight.
4: Eugene, I do appreciate your efforts around the shop, but you're missing something very important in what you're doing.
1: I am? What am I missing?
4: Your heart. You see, you've automated nearly everything in Wits End, but Wits End isn't about automation, machines, or inventions. It's about people. Now, you can make it more efficient with your inventions, but can you make it warmer, friendlier, loving?
5: Are you interested in the star?
6: Oh, academically speaking, yes.
5: Then tell me, what do you know of it?
6: Well, I think the historical ramifications are worthy of consideration.
5: You are speaking with your mind. Tell me from your heart. Do you believe in the coming Messiah, the King who will set us all free?
6: But how could you believe for so long without proof, without evidence to support your theory?
5: Theory? You are still speaking with your mind, Eugenius. What I believe is found in the place where the mind and the heart unite.
6: And where is that?
7: Faith.
6: It was the most horrifying thing I've ever experienced. I've never felt such loneliness or isolation. It was as though I were completely separated from everyone and everything, completely and thoroughly alone, non-existent, in a dark void of solitude. I was alone, Connie, utterly alone in a burning blackness, and I've had nothing but nightmares since then.
3: If Whit got a tiny taste of heaven, then maybe you got a tiny taste of hell.
6: Do you really believe that, Connie?
3: With all my heart.
6: Then you better explain it all to me in detail.
3: Well, Gene, what are you gonna do?
6: What indeed, Miss Kendall? What indeed?
4: But you also need to know that all your studying may fail you when it comes to understanding God, His ways, and the salvation He offers us.
6: Fail me?
4: You see, Eugene, our minds can only grasp so much about the nature of God, of eternity.
6: Mm-hmm.
4: After that, it's a matter of the spirit. Our spirit links up with his in an eternal relationship that gives us the right perspective to understand him better.
6: Mr. Whitaker, I think I want to believe, but I need help with my unbelief.
4: Eugene, that's as good a start as any.
6: I don't believe I've seen you here before. Are you new to the college?
3: Yeah, I just transferred in the semester. I'm Katrina Shanks, by the way.
6: I am Eugene Nelson.
4: You're in love with Katrina?
6: Granted, I'm not entirely certain what love is, but I'm willing to concede that... Yes, I am. I will be completely candid with you, Mr. Whitaker, because the nature of my relationship with Katrina is still at such a delicate stage, I'm concerned about her susceptibility to the influences here.
4: You mean our Christianity?
6: Yes. Now, you know that for the most part, I'm in agreement with your ideology, academically speaking. However, I'm afraid of how she may react.
4: You think she'll resent our beliefs?
6: Perhaps.
4: Or you're worried that she'll accept them?
6: Again, perhaps. You became a Christian today, didn't you?
3: Oh, yes.
6: It was inevitable.
8: You're leaving Odyssey?
6: Precisely.
8: For good?
6: Well, that depends.
8: You really mean you're just taking a vacation, right?
6: Well, I would like to think of this journey as something more than simply a vacation. This is an expedition to go beyond seeing tourist sites or attractive scenery. To connect with the inner person. A journey to myself.
8: Sounds like a pretty short trip.
9: You cope by becoming powerful enough so you can create your own world.
6: Now, couldn't it be argued that by creating your own world, you're actually missing out on true friendships, true feelings? Philosophically speaking, Kelsey, don't you ever wonder what would remain if the artificial world you'd created suddenly collapsed? What would you have left?
3: Gee, we're not!
9: Where in the world have you two been? Are you crazy?
3: Why didn't you check in?
6: It's gone to the Middle East, but how could he do such a thing? It's so unlike him.
9: Well, he said he kept thinking about a conversation he had with you before you left, Eugene. Something about the time coming in a man's life when he must broaden his horizons, get out and experience the world.
6: What?
9: It'll be okay.
6: It'll have to be. A letter from Mr. Whitaker.
10: Saying how much I've come to love you, pray for you every day.
11: Best is yet to come.
9: Eugene! A Bible! You'll read it?
6: Of course I will, only because it's a gift from you.
9: With our relationship long enough. I love you, Eugene. But we're in a dilemma. Unless you become a Christian, there's no going forward in this relationship. Maybe the problem has been us. Me, even Whit, Connie, Jack, Whit's and Lola.
12: All the distractions and the comfort zones are gone.
9: Time coming in a man's
12: something
9: life.
12: Something very important. What you doing? So much about
9: if Whit got a twist,
12: he's
9: got a just enough Christianity to become immune to a Eugene.
12: Get yourself right.
6: I think I want to.
12: Say yes,
6: I don't know what to say.
12: Just say yes.
6: Yes. The answer is...

0: Eugene?
1: Mr. Allen, what are you doing here?
0: Well, Connie left a message on my answering machine asking me to come over, but she's not here. Funny, but I had a dream about... Are you all right, Eugene?
1: What a journey.
0: Have you been somewhere?
1: Everywhere. My life and Odyssey. It was all there. Just like you said.
0: I said?
1: Earlier. Was it earlier? I'm confused now about the time. You said, if I could look at my life in Odyssey, I would see how everything has brought me to this point. The point of decision. And it has. You were right. All of you were right.
0: Eugene, slow down.
1: I can't. I'm afraid that I might talk myself out of it. I might philosophize in my head what my heart is screaming for me to do. I suppose it's been for years, and I've drowned it out with theories and excuses.
0: Eugene.
1: No. I dare not talk about it anymore. I'll begin to consider what a life of faith will do to me, to my life. But who am I kidding? I don't have a life, do I? Not really. Not after losing Mr. Whittaker, Katrina, and now even Wits End. I must lose my life to save it. Isn't that how it works?
0: Well, yes.
1: Then I'm ready, Mr. Allen, here in the privacy of a desolate Wits End. I must ask you, what must I do to be saved?
0: Well, you have to do what everyone's been praying you'd do. Repent and accept Jesus. Let him into your heart so you could enter into his life.
1: All right.
0: But,
1: is there something wrong?
0: I'm sorry. It's the strangest thing. It feels like something's not quite right. Something's missing.
2: Oh, there you are, Jack.
0: Connie, of course.
2: I was looking all over for you. First, I left a message on your machine. Then I...
0: Connie, come here.
2: Why? What's wrong?
0: Eugene?
1: Well, actually, Miss Kendall, Connie, I've made a decision. And I suppose it's most appropriate that you are privy to it. The decision, that is.
2: Huh?
1: The time has come, you see. I would like you both to pray with me.
2: Pray with you?
1: Mm-hmm.
2: Eugene, you mean, is that what all your... I don't believe it. Eugene, you want to pray to become a Christian?
1: In a word, yes.
2: Eugene.
0: Would you like to kneel?
1: Indeed.
0: Mm-hmm. Okay.
1: I'm sorry. I'm not entirely certain how to begin.
0: Just start and we'll work it out as we go.
2: Yeah.
1: Very well. Oh, hi, guys. What's going on in here?
2: Oh.
0: Hello, Bernard.
1: Jack? Is there anyone else I should invite to this private moment?
3: Is this private? Oh, I'm sorry. I was just worried about you, Eugene. I thought I'd check, make sure you're all right.
2: He's about to become a Christian.
3: He is. He is? Oh, stuff me with feathers and call me a pillow. Oh, that's wonderful, Eugene.
0: He hasn't done it yet.
3: Oh, well, don't let me interrupt.
1: Well, would you care to join us?
3: Why, yes. Yes, I'd love to. Thanks. Boy, Eugene, this isn't a moment I'd want to miss.
0: Okay, Eugene. Let's bow our heads and you take your
4: time. There you are. I was wondering where everybody was.
5: Hi.
0: Hi, Tom.
6: Hello, Mr. Riley.
4: Oh, I'm sorry. Are you having a prayer meeting? You know, it's funny. I was driving past and suddenly got the feeling like I should stop in. Maybe this is why. Oh, wait a minute. Are you praying, Eugene?
1: If I get the opportunity.
2: Eugene wants to become a Christian.
4: What? Eugene. Well, for crying out loud. Well, let's get on with it.
0: Okay, Eugene.
1: I didn't expect to have such a large audience.
4: Is everyone here who should be?
1: Well, we're missing one, but...
2: Well, I guess he's kind of here anyway. Go ahead.
1: Very well. Well... Our most glorious and majestic supreme creator, sovereign and lord of all he surveyeth.
0: Eugene?
1: Yes?
0: Try it from your heart.
1: Hmm?
0: How about, dear father?
1: Oh, yes. Of course. Dear God, my new father in heaven, I am uncharacteristically at a loss for words, so please accept my verbal fumblings as I finally respond to your promptings.
2: sorry, but we're closed until further notice. But you can leave a message at the sound of the tone anyway. Thanks.
5: Hey, anybody home? Anybody? Connie? Eugene, where are you? Hello? Eugene? We have to talk. It's something I've been praying about since I met you. It's very hard to explain. Well, I'd like to talk to you about that. Yes, I'll call tomorrow. Hold down the fort, will you, okay?

John 3:16 says, "For God loved the world so much that he gave his one and only Son, that whoever believes in him will not perish but have eternal life." At long last, Eugene now understands the truth of that verse. Do you? If you haven't asked Jesus into your heart, then maybe the time has come to do it now, like Eugene did. Maybe it's time to say yes. If that's what you want to do, I suggest you talk to someone who already knows him. Maybe your parents, a brother or sister, a friend, or someone at church. Or you can contact us here in Odyssey, and we'll send you a booklet that'll tell you how you can get to know Jesus. Our address is Adventures in Odyssey, Colorado Springs, Colorado, 80995. Or in Canada, write to Box 9800, Vancouver, BC, V6B4G3. The Bible says that today is the day of salvation. Don't put it off. Pray for Jesus to come into your heart. It's the best thing you'll ever do. 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Today's episode, The Time Has Come, was written and directed by Paul McCusker. Our production engineer was Dave Arnold, and music by John Campbell. And I'm Chris, hoping you'll join us again next time for more Adventures in Odyssey.

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3: These familiar words can change your life. John 3, verse 16. For God so loved the world that he gave his only Son, so that everyone who believes in him will not perish, but have eternal life. A life-changing verse from John 3, verse 16.

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1: This is The Voice of Prophecy. Here in the United States, in election years, Republicans don't usually buy a lot of airtime in the bluest of blue states. Have you heard that terminology before? It's states where a large percentage of the voters are in the other party, the Democrats. And they figure, why talk to a crowd who's already dead set against you? On the other hand, Jesus confesses that some hearts out there are already as hard as concrete. And yet, amazingly, he still plants seeds right there on the sidewalk of those lost souls. You could legitimately ask, as I do, how come? Hello, I'm Fred Kinsey, and welcome to The Voice of Prophecy. You know, there's a cute Peanuts cartoon contained in the wonderfully insightful Christian bestseller, The Gospel According to Peanuts, which was written by Robert Short clear back in 1966. In this one comic strip sequence, Lionist is saying with great earnestness, "And I feel as long as we have to live together in the same family, we should try to get along. I just think we could work a little harder at it. That's all. Do you agree?" The perspective pulls up to show that he's really talking to himself in front of a blank brick wall, which, if you know about the character and the barbed tongue of his big sister Lucy, is probably a good idea. 40 or 50 dry runs are going to be good preparation before actually facing the self-confessed Queen of Crab. But now it's showtime. Lioness goes to Lucy and gives the same speech, not muffing a single word. "Can't we get along? Let's try harder." Pause. Another pause. Lucy is still facing the television set, a resolutely blank look on her face. Has a single word of this olive branch penetrated her thick skull? Silence. Finally, Lioness retreats, goes outside, finds Charlie Brown, and blurts out, "You're right. Talking to Lucy is like talking to a brick wall." Have you ever sat in a Spanish class and decided that the instructor might as well be speaking Greek? Or a calculus class where not a single word the professor is saying is intelligible at all to you? Let's bring it closer to home. Have you ever switched on the radio, perhaps on this very station, maybe even on a Voice of Prophecy program, and you felt that way as well? Sanctification, Christology, eschatology, being born again, fall on the rock. What are these people talking about? What is this message about a guy in Galilee who was executed in the year 31 AD? And what can it possibly have to do with me right here, right now, 20 centuries later? Here in Matthew 13, we've been studying a wonderful parable Jesus told about a farmer who went out to plant seeds. And as it turns out, he's talking about himself. This is Farmer Jesus out in his field, the whole world. And he is trying